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1: Welcome to the Arizona Republic for Tuesday, May 26th. I'm Jack Palmer, and I'll be reading international, national, and local news and USA Today headlines. The first article is titled, Pressures Mount as Peace Talks Resume. Written by Eduardo Cuevas, Zach Anderson, Aisha Bagchi, Francesca Chambers, and Kim Helmgard. President Trump, on May 25th, faced mounting pressure to finalize a peace deal with Iran after lowering expectations that a deal was near. Nearly 3 months since the start of the war, Trump is bound by expectations to reopen the Strait of Hormuz, which has sent oil prices skyrocketing due to its closure, while also pushing to remove Iran's enriched uranium as part of the country's nuclear program. In a Truth Social post, Trump said negotiations with Iran were proceeding nicely, but also threatened renewed warfare if no deal was struck. It will only be a great deal for all or no deal at all. Back to the battlefront and shooting, but bigger and stronger than ever before. And nobody wants that, he posted. Trump didn't offer specific details on what the deal might include. Trump also said he has urged countries in the Middle East and beyond, including Saudi Arabia, Qatar, Pakistan, Turkey, Egypt, and Jordan to join the Abraham Accords, a set of agreements mediated by the first Trump administration to normalize relations between Israel and other countries. Israel, the United Arab Emirates, and Bahrain signed the accords in 2020. Sudan and Morocco joined soon after. Trump said he raised the issue in a call with several foreign leaders May 23rd that addressed his administration's negotiations with the Iranian government. I stated that after all the work done by the United States to try and pull this very complex puzzle together, it should be mandatory that all of these countries, at a minimum, simultaneously sign on to the Abraham Accords, he posted. He said those countries would even be honored to have Iran as part of the Accords once a deal to end the war is reached. Earlier in the morning, Trump posted that the deal would be the exact opposite of the deal the Obama administration struck in 2015 to reduce Iran's uranium enrichment and require inspections to monitor Iran's compliance. Trump characterized that deal, from which he withdrew during his first presidential term, as a direct and open path to a nuclear weapon for Iran. "No, I don't do deals like that," Trump posted. Iran's top negotiator and its foreign minister were in Doha, Qatar, for talks with Qatar's prime minister on a potential deal to end the war, an official briefed on the visit said on May 25th, after Washington and Tehran played down hopes for an imminent breakthrough. Secretary of State Mark Rubio told reporters in New Delhi that the United States would give diplomacy every chance to succeed before exploring alternatives, according to Reuters. there was a pretty solid thing on the table in terms of their ability to open up the strait, get the strait open, enter into a very real, significant, time-limited negotiation on a nuclear matter, and hopefully we can pull it off, Rubio said. Oil prices fell about 5% to two-week lows the morning of May 25th, as optimism grew that the two parties were moving closer to a peace deal. Iran's foreign ministry spokesperson Ismail Baghaei said in a weekly briefing on May 25th that the conclusion had been reached on many topics, but that does not mean we're close to signing an agreement. The official briefed on the Iranians' Doha visit told Reuters the discussions were focused primarily on the Strait of Hormuz and Iran's stockpile of highly enriched uranium, while the country's central bank governor is also part of the delegation to discuss the potential release of frozen Iranian funds as part of a final deal. Baghaei said the potential memorandum of understanding contains 14 points and is focused on ending the war and the U.S. naval blockade of the Strait of Hormuz in exchange for Iran taking steps to ensure safe passage through the strategic waterway. He said the talks were not yet focused on nuclear issues, however, which will be negotiated over a 60-day period if the framework accord is agreed. The United States and Israel launched strikes on Iran on February 28th, prompting Iran to retaliate with strikes across the Middle East. Israel has also expanded operations into Lebanon, targeting the Iranian-backed Hezbollah militant group. Hezbollah's leader on May 24th said he was hopeful for a possible deal between Iran and the United States, and that it would include Lebanon. However, the group's Secretary General Naim Qassem decried negotiations between Lebanon and Israel, calling on Lebanese people to take to the streets against their government. God willing, this agreement will be finalized, and there are signs of its completion, and accordingly, that we too will be among those included in this agreement, an agreement of a full cessation of hostilities, Qassem said on Hezbollah's television channel in a broadcast, according to AFP. Still, Lebanon's national news agency reported Qassem said the Lebanese government should reverse its decision, criminalizing the resistance. Qassem repeatedly said Lebanese officials should have taken a stand against American sanctions in Hezbollah-linked officials, saying the state should abandon direct negotiations. He called on Lebanese people to take to the streets in response, the New York Times reported. Rubio said Hezbollah was on a deliberate campaign to destabilize Lebanon amid American-brokered peace talks between Israel and Lebanon. In a May 24th statement, Rubio said Hezbollah has ignored repeated calls from the legitimate government of Lebanon to cease its attacks and respect a ceasefire. Instead, it has continued firing on Israeli positions and moving fighters and weapons into southern Lebanon. The next article.

preyed on women. The elder, one of a handful assigned to govern church affairs in North America, vowed he would take care of this, she said. Stannard clung to the promise. It was validation of months of anguish. She said it was confirmation that church officials intended to hold Lamb accountable for upending her marriage to the Pinal County Sheriff's employee and the life of another woman before and after taking office. An investigation by the Arizona Republic found the sheriff invited intimate encounters and indulged a years-long habit of sexting that he later denied or sought to conceal, sometimes with threats or intimidation. One of the women said the sheriff told her he would send state police after her if she didn't stop posting about their relationship. She supported those claims with screenshots of texts and social media messages. And Stannard said Lamb got in her face and tried to bully her into silence after she reported his conduct to the church. "He messed up my life so badly, I no longer trust anyone," Stannard said of Lamb in a 2018 email to the church elder. "My faith has been immovable until recently. I'm reaching out to you for help." Lamb did not respond to multiple interview requests or a detailed list of specific allegations. His campaign staff said on April 10th that Lamb is not available for comment and did not reply to the list of allegations sent by text on April 15th. Lawyers for Lamb's congressional campaign said many of the claims against him are baseless and harmful, but offered no specifics. The campaign is aware that various false, misleading, and potentially defamatory allegations have circulated online for years. Andrew Gould, a Phoenix lawyer and a former Arizona Supreme Court justice, wrote in an April 18th letter to the Republic. "They are repeated without verification and often to only cause great reputational and political harm." The alleged behavior contrasts with Lamb's public persona. Lamb served as sheriff from 2017 to 2024 and is on track to win the Republican nomination for the U.S. House seat in the East Valley. President Donald Trump has endorsed him. The 53-year-old former sheriff is a social conservative whose memoir emphasizes his commitment to traditional values. He has promoted himself as a faithful member of The Church of Jesus Christ of Latter-day Saints and appeared to hold positions of authority in its lay ranks. Lamb and his wife cultivated the image of a church-going power couple and touted family values while engaged in explicit photo exchanges, secret liaisons, sexting, and casual affairs, Stannard said. The evidence was all over her husband's phone and computer, she said. Janelle Lamb, who is a motivational speaker and authored a book about being the sheriff's wife, did not respond to interview requests. Stannard's nagging fears were confirmed by a look at files on the phone of her husband, whom she had married weeks before. Stannard said she found sexual photos of women she had considered her friends, including Janelle Lamb. There were messages, too, some from Mark Lamb, encouraging her husband's activities, she said. Stannard sought help from the church to save her marriage and to punish the Lambs, she said. She made sure church officials had copies of the material.

0: Israel, records show. Her only question was what the church would do. Stannard was still raw with emotion when she said Lamb confronted her at a community event in January 2018. Only a few weeks had passed since she reported the Lambs to local LDS leaders who had advised her to keep her distance from the sheriff. But here he was, coming up to her during a volunteer cleanup at the Superstition Mountains. Lamb was seething, she said. He approached me, pointed in my face, and firmly said, "I have a bone to pick with you," Stannard said. She tried to put Lamb off, told him that she would let him know when she was ready to talk. He ignored her. He leaned forward in a more threatening stance and said it again, "I have a bone to pick with you." Stannard refused to engage, not at the park, not with people all around. She said Lamb backed off, and she later sent him a message on Facebook asking why he got in her face. Screenshots show Lamb replied on January 21st, 2018, telling Stannard whatever she and her husband are dealing with has collateral damage. Stannard took it as a threat. "He was warning me there would be consequences if I kept talking about it," she said in interviews. Stannard asked Lamb what bone he had to pick with her, according to screenshots of Facebook messages. He responded by asking if he could call her. She declined. Lamb, in the exchange, told Stannard he had not condoned certain actions, and it was wrong to blame him. In the same message, he asked her for forgiveness. "I'm having to deal with things that have been very hard to deal with," Lamb messaged. "And for you to blame me in any way is very wrong. I care for Matt very much and have chosen to forgive things. I also care for you. I hope whatever ill feelings you harbor for me, that you can forgive me." She then asked Lamb directly about the pictures he sent to her husband. Screenshots of the Facebook messages show. "When did you start sending Matt sexual or naked pictures and videos of your wife?" Stannard wrote. "You can call me for any questions you have," Lamb replied. Screenshots show. It was at a farmer's market in 2017 where Stannard said she had met Lamb for maybe the third time. He was showing off a photo of his penis, she said. It was a sunny morning in Santan Valley. Stannard was a market volunteer. Lamb had taken a break from working the crowd. She said the newly elected sheriff was standing with a mutual friend and both were laughing at something on his phone. Stannard asked what they were looking at. Her friend turned around and told her, "It's a dick pic of Mark's," Stannard said. "I thought she was kidding," Stannard said. "I asked Mark if it was really that, and he said it was. I thought he was kidding too, until he turned his phone and showed me." She stared at the blanket white photo, then looked at Lamb. "He asked me not to think any less of him now," she said. The moment felt risque, a bit vulgar. It was a side of Lamb's personality she hadn't seen before, she said. She knew Lamb best as her boyfriend's close friend. Matt Hilsebeck was one of Lamb's employees and had helped get the sheriff elected. Their friendship went back years. They graduated on the same day from the Maricopa County Sheriff's Office Training Academy, joined the Salt River Police Department at the same time, and then worked together at Big Police, the pest control business Lamb launched when he took a hiatus from law enforcement. After Lamb was elected, he tapped his old friend to work for the sheriff's office. Stannard was a devout member of the LDS Church when she started dating Hilsebeck in 2017. Romance and a whirlwind courtship followed. The Lambs made her part of their world. The two couples became fast friends, and the church became their center, Stannard said. The Lambs encouraged Hilsebeck to get baptized so their marriage would be recognized as a holy sacrament by the church, Stannard said. Mark Lamb officiated the ceremony. The explicit photo shared at the farmers market surprised her, but Stannard said she buried whatever unease she felt. After all, she liked Lamb and his wife. They were integral to her church, and as her relationship with Hilsebeck blossomed, her approaching wedding. She gradually learned more about Lamb's sexual personality, she said. Janelle and I love each other so much that it doesn't matter what we do, Lamb wrote in October 9, 2017 Facebook message to Stannard. We tell the truth and work through whatever that truth is. I have no desire whatsoever to start over again. Because we are forgiving of one another, we are comfortable telling each other the truth. Stannard reached out to Lamb about a week later for reassurance about her relationship with Hilsebeck. It was a vulnerable moment, Stannard said. She was upset after Hilsebeck ogled another woman. She asked the sheriff if Hilsebeck had flirted with anyone since they met. The only person I saw him texting is you, Lamb responded. I don't think he's texting anybody else. Stannard and Hilsebeck got married in December. It was supposed to be for life, she said. By January, it was ending. She opened her husband's computer and said she discovered Lamb and Hilsebeck were involved with sexual group chat along with one of her friends. They had exchanged sexual photos for years, she said. The friend was the same woman who had laughed with Lamb on that sunny day at the farmer's market. Janelle Lamb was not involved in the group chat. The group chat messages leapt off her husband's screen, a kind of jumbled digital tell-all authored by Hilsebeck, Lamb, and her friend. A screenshot of a face group chat from January 2017 shows the friend wrote that she and Lamb's wife had a fabulous time in the shower. Now that's hot, Mark Lamb replied, according to screenshots of the messages. The Republic is not naming Stannard's friend. She did not respond to multiple requests. Screenshots of the chat show the friend in May 2017 asked the group whether Hilsebeck had told Stannard about our talks and photo sharing. No, Hilsebeck responded. I ain't no geek off the street, LOL. In another message, Lamb offered to introduce Hilsebeck to a hottie with pierced nipples that may be interested in some new D. She looks like a sexy freak. Lamb included a winking face and okay emojis, according to screenshots of the message. Hilsebeck did not respond to multiple interview requests. He did not address the messages, photo exchanges, the LDS church investigation, his relationship with Lamb, or Stannard's allegations. Stannard, looking at the messages on her husband's computer, felt the bottom drop out of their marriage. Hilsbeck came clean, Stannard said. He confessed to sexual affairs with Janelle Lamb and others. Stannard said he told her the affairs started before they met, continued while they dated, and stopped when they got married 3 weeks earlier. Hilsbeck gave her access to his phone, the computer, the group chat, and told her about his relationship with the Lambs, she said. He begged forgiveness, Stannard said. Lamb and his wife liked to share their promiscuous encounters, Stannard said in interviews. They mutually enjoy this, she said. Everyone knew, except me. Stannard meticulously gathered messages, emails, and photographs documenting sexual images and exchanges that she turned over to church officials. She expected the church to censure Lamb, who at the time was rising through lay ranks of the LDS ministry. His conduct was not just a violation of personal fidelity, but the core Mormon principles of faith and family, she said. Mark was a trusted and loved priesthood holder. Mark taught gospel doctrine. Janelle was in the Relief Society presidency, Stannard said, referring to the church's organization for women. Text messages showed church officials initially protected Lamb. Stannard first shared the material from her husband's phone and computer with her local bishop in January 2018. She said she wanted help and guidance. What she got from Pecan Creek First Ward Bishop Lee Cram were questions and persistence, she said. He said he didn't know what to do because Mark was a close friend and neighbor. She next went to the state president who oversees local wards. Dan Oakes invited her to a meeting at his home office where Stannard said she noticed a campaign poster on the wall near his desk touting Mark Lamb for sheriff. Oakes responded with equivocation. They told me it's complicated because he's the sheriff. And I said, there's nothing complicated about our one and true church. Stannard supplied the Republic with texts, emails, and an official document showing her conversation with church leaders in 2018. Those included a waiver of privilege she was required to sign in February 2018. It asked her to give up any claim to clergy privilege regarding her conversation with Oakes and the material she provided him. The LDS Church relies on lay leaders or unpaid local volunteers to lead congregations or wards. There are thousands of wards worldwide. A spokesperson for The Church of Jesus Christ of Latter-day Saints declined to comment about the Lambs, saying, "The Church does not share information about an individual's membership status." Oakes, in April 17, 2018 text, appeared to offer Stannard a mea culpa and promised action would be taken. "I do not feel the bishop consciously held anything back, but we very much want to get things right," the stake president wrote to Stannard. "There will be action taken, and I wish I would have done it sooner. Please leave that at my feet." Then local church officials made clear in texts to Stannard that they wanted to wait for the Lambs to come forward on their own. Stannard said they wanted the Lambs to repent and told her it would be more meaningful that way. Orem confirmed as much in a June 2018 message. I just spoke with President Oaks. We decided that we would wait for them to come to me, he wrote. I just want you to know that Mark was never approached by me, and as far as I know, President Oaks. Neither Orem nor Oaks responded to interview requests about their conversations with Stannard. Stannard was crushed. She anticipated anger, shock, and outrage from officials, not equivocation on what she called the sheriff's swinging lifestyle. And she couldn't let it go, not when her marriage was falling apart and the Lambs appeared to be getting special protection. She waited for months. In July 2018, she took her concerns to Salt Lake City, the worldwide headquarters of the LDS Church. Stannard sent detailed emails that included screenshots and photos. In August, she corresponded and spoke directly with Elder Carl Tilleman, one of the church's high-ranking Area 70 regional leaders who oversaw the Southwest. Tilleman didn't waste time bringing in the Lambs. He confirmed in an August 24th text that he already had a very long meeting with the sheriff and his wife. He arranged multiple meetings with Stannard and her husband and promised to keep her updated on the progress of the inquiry. Tilleman also met at least twice in September with another woman close to Lamb, the one the sheriff had described as crazy in his memoir. The woman said in 2019 the sheriff had threatened her with the State Department of Public Safety investigation to keep explicit messages from being made public, screenshots show. Tammy Peacock, for years, identified herself as Lamb's lover. The 49-year-old single mother, who died in a 2021 traffic accident, had kept a digital diary, stockpiling dozens of texts, private messages, and photos that she said came from Lamb. Peacock's materials show her alleged relationship with Lamb began during his first campaign for Pinal County Sheriff in 2016 and continued after he was elected. The playful banter, sexual innuendo, and plans for meetups reflected in messages ended sometime in 2017. Peacock became angry and bitter, messages and social media posts show. Peacock accused Lamb of betraying her and spent the last years of her life promising to expose him. She mocked and baited Lamb online for threatening to have her charged with revenge porn, social media posts show. Peacock, in online posts, accused Lamb of threatening to bring in the DPS for an investigation. Screenshots of messages that appeared to come from Lamb suggested he could control the state police and would ask for them not to proceed if the social media posts stopped. You're listening to the Arizona Republic on Sun Sounds of Arizona. I'm Jack Palmer, and we'll continue with an article titled Guadalupe's Future Appears Cloudy, written by Maritza Dominguez. Guadalupe's survival crisis deepened after its residents heavily rejected creating a primary property tax to help face a nearly $1.5 million budget deficit. The small town faces an uncertain future and limited options to dig out of its financial hole and avoid going broke. With limited means to raise revenues and a population needing services, it remains unclear how the small town will maintain its independence. The property tax promised to raise only $300,000. Guadalupe still faced a huge $1.16 million annual shortfall. In the current fiscal year ending June 30th, the town expects to spend $7.16 million in operating funds for its services. Mayor Valerie Molina, in a Facebook post on May 19th, the last day to vote, wrote that the property tax was about helping Guadalupe move forward for another 50 years and to help decrease a major funding gap for our town. So if you were wondering why the town is asking voters to consider a property tax, it is because this is about protecting the future of Guadalupe and preserving services that directly help our community members every single day, she wrote. Final unofficial results showed Guadalupe voters rejected the proposed tax 58-42%. Just 60 people determined the critical outcome. The measure lost by 195 votes to 135. County officials reported that only 11% of active registered voters cast ballots. Currently, the town pulls from its savings account to bridge the deficit, but town budget documents indicate the town will deplete its reserves by fiscal year 2029. This is a two-year acceleration from what was previously anticipated. Guadalupe spans less than 1 square mile, wedged between Phoenix and Tempe. It was created in 1975 to retain its culture and history and hold off its neighbors from encroaching on its community. It's made up of roughly 5,300 residents who are largely Latinos and Pascua Yankee tribe members. Now the town council will be forced to make unpopular decisions to retain its independence or risk losing it. The primary property tax was seen as the first step in raising a new source of ongoing revenue. While the property tax wasn't built into the 2027 budget, it's a blow to the town. Without new revenues, 18% of current service and program expenditures would need to be eliminated from the general fund, town manager Jeff Kulaga wrote in budget documents. Even with the need to reduce spending, Kulaga is proposing a 5% wage increase at a cost of nearly $70,000 for the 17 full-time and 10 part-time town employees. It would take effect July 1st. Kulaga justified the wage increase, saying it was needed to keep up with the cost of living, and called it a nominal increase for the work the town's small staff does. Kulaga did not provide a clear solution to the closing of that funding gap. Do you eliminate programs or services completely? The other part there is, can we look at raising fees and rents and so on, he said. Instead, he's punting the decision to the council. He wrote in budget documents that difficult policy decisions are necessary to prevent continued deficit spending. In January, He said he planned to retire after the town approved its fiscal year 2027 budget. "That's nothing new," said former Guadalupe town manager Bill Hernandez. At age 25, he became the first to take the role and then returned to the position in 2009 with the order by the council to balance the budget. He recalled having to make tough decisions, such as implementing 10% cuts in salaries and stopping overtime for firefighters. Hernandez said it's always been difficult to be able to balance a budget, but when he left in 2014, the budget was balanced and they had money in their reserves. He no longer lives in Guadalupe, but was there at its inception and cares for the community deeply. Now, as a 76-year-old, he hopes to see the town continue for the sake of the family he still has in the town. "The council needs to decide, do we want to survive or do we want to keep spending what we're spending and then, you know, in 4 or 5 years, disincorporate," he said. The financial emergency and property tax failure had Guadalupe resident Carlos Valencia worried. Valencia voted in favor of the property tax, hoping to create a cushion for the town's budget, and was disappointed it did not pass. He said it was time to put their money where their mouth was if the community wanted to continue its independence and be a township. "It's time that we start investing or give it back to the town," Valencia said. If you've missed any of these articles, you can always listen on demand by going to our website, sunsounds.org, click on Broadcast Info and Audio, and then On Demand. We'll continue with an article titled, "Centennial Sex Scandal Brings Exit of Another," written by Ray Covarrubias. The principal of Centennial High School is stepping away from his role as the Peoria Unified School District continues to face scrutiny over its handling of sexual misconduct claims involving two former employees and the same student. Scott Halaba announced his departure to Centennial High School families after the end of the school year, according to a letter provided by the district to the Arizona Republic. In the letter, Halaba said the school community continues to experience pain and sadness related to the actions of two former employees, and said the moment offered an opportunity for renewal. "Today, I shared with our teachers and staff that I've decided to step away from my role as principal of Centennial," Halaba wrote. Halaba led Centennial for 8 years and worked for 23 years as a teacher and administrator, according to his letter. He said he would support the district's efforts to ensure a smooth transition. "Centennial will always hold a special place in my heart, and I know it will continue to thrive for years to come because of the partnership between students, parents, and staff," Halaba wrote. The letter did not say who would replace Halaba or give a specific date for his final day as principal. Peoria Unified spokesperson Danielle Airy told the Republic that Halaba announced his departure on May 22nd. Airy said the district was incredibly grateful for his service and dedication to our students. In his letter, Halaba said Centennial's future remains strong. He pointed to enrollment growth and said more than 900 of the school's 2,100 students chose to attend Centennial through open enrollment. The next article is titled, Booker Says Democrats Need New Leaders Desperately, written by Drew Pittick. The midterm elections are less than 6 months away, and one Democratic senator is sounding the alarm on the party's leadership and vision for the future. Speaking to Jake Tapper on CNN's State of the Union on May 24th, Senator Cory Booker, Democrat of New Jersey, said the party desperately needs new leadership days after the Democratic National Committee released its autopsy of the 2024 election. We need to focus on the people, and the Democratic Party desperately needs new leadership. And that's what's exciting me about this cycle, Booker said. It's not only new leaders emerging, but a new vision for our party. Booker pointed to three Democrats who he thinks represent the future of the party: Senator John Ossoff of Georgia, Texas Senate hopeful James Tallarico, and Roy Cooper, the former governor of North Carolina and a current Senate candidate. People are suffering, people are hurting, and they're going to support the leaders, Booker said. And I'm seeing this in Tallarico, in Ossoff, in Cooper in North Carolina, that those leaders are stepping up and saying, I don't give a damn about parties. I care about people. You cannot lead the people if they don't trust you. And that's what's lacking right now with the party apparatus. Asked whether he still had faith in Senate Minority Leader Chuck Schumer, Booker demurred. I'm telling people right and left, we are 5 months out from the election. What is going to make the Republicans gleeful is if we're talking about each other in the Democratic Party and not talking about the realities that Americans are facing, Booker said. I'm tired of all this machination about party policies. Booker's comments on May 24th echo statements he made back in March during an appearance on Meet the Press while promoting his new book, Stand. At the time, Booker argued the party needs generational renewal if it is to bridge the increasingly partisan divide in the United States. I'm proud of so many things that my Democratic colleagues are doing, but as a whole, our party has failed this moment, Booker told host Kirsten Welker. It's time for a new vision of our country that's far more uniting, that brings people together, doesn't deepen divides, Booker said. I really believe this is the time where we need new leadership, new moral imagination to pull our country together. Booker's more recent comments come days after the DNC released a much-anticipated autopsy detailing what led to the 2024 presidential election loss of former Vice President Kamala Harris to President Donald Trump. The 192-page draft document outlines existing conventional wisdom about the contest and leaves blank entire sections, such as the conclusion. But it does assign some blame, in particular to the former President Joe Biden's political operation in the White House for failing to properly set up Harris as the party's standard bearer. DNC Chair Ken Martin had been criticized by committee members for refusing to release the postmortem analysis. He stood by that choice for months, saying it would be a distraction ahead of the midterm elections. He eventually relented, though, writing in a May 21st Substack post that withholding the document created an even bigger distraction, while reiterating that it doesn't meet party standards. "I'm not proud of this product. It does not meet my standards, and it won't meet your standards," Martin said. "I don't endorse what's in this report or what's left out of it. I could not in good faith put the DNC's stamp of approval on it, but transparency is paramount." The next article is titled, "Israel May Escalate Strikes in Lebanon," written by Stephen Scheer and Maya Gabawi. Israel will escalate strikes against Hezbollah in Lebanon, Prime Minister Benjamin Netanyahu said on May 25th, as a U.S. official said the militia had ignored warnings to halt firing at Israel in a conflict that could threaten U.S.-Iran negotiations. Israel and Iran-backed Hezbollah have continued to trade blows, despite an April 16th truce aimed at halting the deadliest spillover of the U.S.-Israeli joint war on Iran. Tehran has demanded a halt to Israeli attacks in Lebanon as a condition in talks with the United States aimed at ending the broader war. As the United States and Iran appeared to draw closer to a potential deal on May 24th, Netanyahu said he and President Donald Trump agreed in a phone call that Israel would retain the right to confront perceived threats on all fronts, including Lebanon. Netanyahu doubled down on that message on May 25th, saying in a video released on Telegram, "We are at war with Hezbollah, and we will intensify our strikes." He said Israel's military was not taking its foot off the gas. "On the contrary, I said to step on the gas even more." There was no immediate comment from Hezbollah or from Lebanese officials. Israel's military has remained deployed in a broad section of southern Lebanon since the April 16th truce, with its air force striking what it describes as Hezbollah positions and its ground forces demolishing towns where it says the militia holds sway. Hezbollah has fired explosive drones at Israeli troops and toward towns in northern Israel, killing at least 11 soldiers since the truce, the military says. At least 608 people in Lebanon have been killed in Israeli attacks during the same period, according to the World Health Organization. Hezbollah has not released figures on its war dead. Fearing a renewed Israeli assault on Beirut, which suffered weeks of heavy bombardment before the April 16th truce, people began fleeing the city's southern suburbs on May 25th after Netanyahu's video message was released, Lebanon security sources said. Israel views the Lebanese capital's southern suburbs as a Hezbollah stronghold. Except for a strike targeting a Hezbollah commander in the area earlier this month, there have been no strikes on Beirut or its surroundings since the April 16th truce. Netanyahu did not say in his video message whether Israel planned to resume broader attacks in Beirut. After his video was released, the military said it was attacking Hezbollah sites in eastern Lebanon's Bekaa Valley, rarely hit since the truce. The truce helped enable negotiations between Israel and Lebanon, brokered by the United States in Washington, where a May 15th round saw the two sides agree to a 45-day ceasefire extension. It was not immediately clear whether Netanyahu's pledge to intensify strikes in Lebanon would impact those discussions. A U.S. official said Hezbollah has ignored repeated requests to stop firing at Israel, including a recent ultimatum. The official accused the militia of trying to derail Israel-Lebanon talks by firing rockets and drones at Israel. Netanyahu's pledge comes as top Iranian officials arrived in Doha for talks on a potential deal with the United States to end the three-month-old war in Iran, after Washington and Tehran played down hopes for an imminent breakthrough. The Israeli leader has been under pressure to address Hezbollah's increased use of explosive drones to attack Israeli troops, one of whom was killed in such an attack on May 24th. Two of Netanyahu's far-right ministers on May 25th called on him to resume bombing Beirut in response to the drones. "The explosive drones harming our fighters are not a decree of fate," Finance Minister Bezalel Smotrich said in a statement. "For every explosive drone, 10 buildings should fall in Beirut." Smotrich, leader of a small far-right party in Netanyahu's cabinet, has frequently made comments that go beyond official Israeli policy, including that Israel must annex southern Lebanon and Gaza. Another ultranationalist minister, Itamar Ben-Gvir, said Israel must not normalize the reality of explosive drones. "It's time for the prime minister to bang on President Trump's desk and tell him we are returning to war in Lebanon," Ben-Gvir said. On May 24th, Hezbollah head Naim Qassem ramped up his rhetoric against the Lebanese state, saying that people had a right to take to the streets and overthrow the Lebanese government, although he stopped short of making a direct call for Hezbollah's supporters to do so. And that's all the time we have for this hour of the Arizona Republic. I'm your volunteer reader, Jack Palmer. Stay tuned for the second hour of the Arizona Republic on Sun Sounds of Arizona.
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1: Good morning. This is your reader, John Michael, for the Washington Post. This Tuesday, June 2nd, 2026. Trump's payout fund on shaky ground as Republicans push for retreat. The Trump administration Monday signaled it nearly $1.8 billion payout fund was on shaky ground as Republicans, lawmakers, pushed the White House to abandon an idea that had prompted resistance from members of both parties as an inappropriate way to reward the president's supporters. The Justice Department announced that it would abide by a judge's order on Friday to temporarily halt the fund. The department has little choice but to obey a court order, so the unprompted announcement was seen by many lawmakers as a signal that the administration was backing away from the fund. Senator Rick Scott, Republican from Florida, said the White House assured him Monday that it was dropping the fund. Senate Majority Leader John Thune, Republican, South Dakota, said he has seen making it clear to the White House for several days that it should abandon plans for the fund, which has proved deeply unpopular, and suggested the administration is moving toward doing so. I do think that the best way to handle it is if the administration decides to shut itself down, Thune told reporters. Ideally, Thune added, the administration would simultaneously make clear that it would not try to resurrect the fund. The Justice Department's statement followed a three-hour meeting at the White House between House Speaker Mike Johnson, Republican Louisiana, and Trump, that included a discussion of the fund, according to a person familiar with the meeting, speaking on the condition of anonymity to discuss a sensitive matter. A retreat from the fund would mark the latest setback for President Donald Trump, who has uncharacteristically backed away from some of his political initiatives in recent days, including his determination to remake the Kennedy Center and plans for an elaborate concert series to mark the nation's 250th birthday. Senators left Washington last month without passing one of Trump's top priorities, legislation to fund immigration enforcement agencies, after the administration failed to allay Senate Republicans' concerns about the fund. Democrats on Monday were pushing for a more concrete declaration that the fund would be irrevocably shut down. Trump is claiming that the slush fund is dead for now, but Democrats will not stop until it's well and truly buried, said Senate Minority Leader Chuck E. Schumer. It can never see the light of day. Democrats have been pushing to dismantle the fund since its emergence May 18th, saying it amounted to Trump taking money from taxpayers to reward his most militant followers, including many who falsely claimed that Joe Biden's administration had weaponized the Justice Department against them. Schumer said earlier on Monday that Democrats would use procedural moves to force Republicans to vote repeatedly on the unpopular measure. Many in the GOP were deeply uneasy as well. Republican lawmakers joined Democrats in raising concerns that people who participated in the January 6, 2021 attack on the U.S. Capitol could benefit from the fund, and they worried it would create new political risks for the party ahead of the midterm elections. It was unclear on Monday night if the signals of the fund's demise would be enough to prompt Republicans to relent and pass the immigration funding measure. Some Republicans said the Justice Department's statement made them comfortable with moving forward with the reconciliation bill. It makes it moot, Senator John Cornyn, a Republican from Texas, told reporters. But other Senate Republicans said they still had concerns. Senator James Lankford, Republican from Oklahoma, said the Trump administration needs to say what they actually mean and settle it the way we're settling this whole thing aside. Senator Chuck Grassley, Republican from Iowa, the chairman of the Senate Judiciary Committee, said he was looking for more clarity. It's pretty clear that the president has to say very explicitly that there's not going to be a weaponization fund, Grassley said. The pressure on Capitol Hill against the fund has been growing on several fronts. Senators Adam Schiff, Democrat, California, Mark Kelly, Democrat, Arizona, and Elisa Slotkin, Democrat, Michigan, said Monday they would introduce legislation to shut down the fund, hoping to force Republicans to take a difficult vote. The apparent White House retreat on the fund, which the administration had characterized as an effort to help people unfairly targeted by the government, came as Trump faced setbacks on several fronts, domestically and overseas. Iran on Monday announced it was breaking off talks with the White House to end the unpopular U.S.-Iran war and reopen the Strait of Hormuz. Trump brushed aside the announcement, telling CNBC that he couldn't care less. "I don't care if they're over, honestly," he said of the negotiations, adding that the talks had started to get very boring. Iran's announcement came following an escalation of Israeli military action in Lebanon and more airstrikes around the Persian Gulf, undermining Trump's signals Friday that he was nearing a deal that would extend the ceasefire and reopen the strait. In another area, a judge on Friday ordered Trump's name removed from the John F. Kennedy Center for the Performing Arts. Trump responded with a 700-word blast on Truth Social, one of 119 messages the president has posted or reported in recent days. The president suggested he would drop the Kennedy Center project, including much-needed repairs, if the courts continue to limit him. "Unless I'm free to do what I do better than anyone else, bring this institution back, physically, financially, and artistically, I have no interest in continuing what could be a hopeless journey," he wrote on social media. The president also announced that he would headline an opening ceremony for the Great American State Fair this summer, shifting plans after many of the music performers scheduled for the event canceled because of the event's association with the president. Trump shared 74 posts on Saturday, marking his fourth busiest day of social media this year, according to a Washington Post analysis. Posts include multiple images of himself and President George Washington, criticism of the Pope, and a number of AI-generated posts depicting drones on the roof of the White House. He had not posted about the payoff fund as of Monday evening. Lacking money and support, Trump's Board of Peace stalls in Gaza. 7 months after President Donald Trump announced his peace plan for Gaza, and more than 4 months since he convened his Board of Peace to implement and pay for it, the plan is stalled and expected donations to the fund it created are non-existent. Disarmament negotiations with Hamas, a crucial part of the plan, have remained deadlocked. The heavily armed militants still control Gaza's 2 million people, now confined to less than half of what it was before, already one of the most densely populated places on earth. Israel's military has expanded its occupation of 60%, already one of the most densely populated places on earth. Israel's military has expanded its occupation of 60% of the enclave that has been cleared of Palestinians,

The glitzy proposal of apartment complexes, high-tech industries, and waterfront tourist resorts displayed by Jared Kushner, Trump's son-in-law and Gaza negotiator, at the board's February meeting has been shelved. For now, the most ambitious proposal is to build temporary housing for tens of thousands of Palestinians once still unrealized governance and security plans are in place. Trump, who declared the Gaza war over when the 29-member Board of World Leaders gathered in Washington on February 19 for its first and only meeting, pledged, "We're going to make Gaza an example of success and safety and unity." Less than 10 days later, the U.S. and Israel launched strikes against Iran. Trump has rarely mentioned Gaza since. While the board says that the $17 billion has been pledged by its members toward Gaza reconstruction, out of an estimated $70 billion required for it, little of it has been collected, and virtually none has been spent. Humanitarian aid deliveries, food, fuel, water, medical care, have improved since the ceasefire, but are still insufficient. One in five families is eating only once a day, the United Nations reported last month, and mothers are skipping meals so their children can eat. Most of Gaza's border to the outside world, all of them controlled by Israel, remain closed. Israel has been clearing rubble in the uninhabited area it controls, and there are board plans to build a logistics hub, an operational base for the International Stabilization Force, the ISF, that is intended to provide security oversight during a transition period. "But the board has no money and they're not going to get any money," said one person familiar with the reluctance of Arab governments to contribute funds while long-term peace and credible path to Palestinian state remain in doubt. The person spoke on the condition of anonymity about internal discussions. Bradley Clapper, spokesperson for the board, to whom the White House referred, requests for comment emphasize the positive. "While the ambitions are great and much work remains, let's put the progress achieved in this short time in perspective," he said. All Hamas-held hostages were released by mid-October. Israeli Defense Forces attacks that killed an average of about 3,000 people a month in the 2 years before the ceasefire has been reduced by 99%, Clapper said. Among the plan's achievement, he said, is that a committee of Palestinian technocrats has been appointed to serve as interim government while Gaza is rebuilt. Recruits are being vetted for a new non-Hamas Gaza police force, and five countries have said they will commit troops to the ISF. But none of these elements, to the extent they exist, have been deployed inside Gaza. Instead, the National Committee for the Administration of Gaza, or NCAG, remains in Cairo and has yet to enter the enclave. The Board of Peace has sought approval from the Israeli government to allow committee inside the IDF-controlled part of Gaza, according to an Israeli official speaking on the condition of anonymity to discuss internal deliberation. But it's not clear if or when that will happen. Although what Clapper called a framework for the ISF has been established and potential donor countries have been named, the forces so far exists only on paper. The board has posted requests for bids on construction work, primarily a logistic site for the future ISF in Israel-held territory, where some rubble has been cleared. But no contracts have been signed and no work has begun in the rest of Gaza.

0: In increasingly plaintive terms, Nikolai Madlodov, the Bulgarian diplomat who serves as high representative for the board, has called for movement. 7 months since the ceasefire, the door to the future of Gaza is still closed, he told reporters in news conferences last month. It is not what Palestinians were promised. In a May 21st briefing in the UN Security Council, which has blessed the Trump plan, Mladenov said he would not stand before this council and call this recovery because there is no recovery. Around 85% of the buildings in Gaza are damaged or destroyed. Some 70 million tons of rubble lie where Gaza homes and schools and hospitals used to stand, and much of it mixed with unexploded ordnance. More than a million people are living this morning in tents and in the broken shells of buildings, he said. Roughly 80 out of every 100 working-age Palestinians in Gaza have no work. Water is scarce. The health and education systems have not been rebuilt. Civilians are still being killed. Families still live in fear and uncertainty. Restrictions and delays continue to obstruct humanitarian access and ordinary life. Other reports by the UN and aid organizations cite dangerous infestation of rats and other vermin and the spread of disease. Palestinians are prohibited from almost all of Gaza's agricultural land, most of which lies beyond the expanding lines drawn by Israel's occupation. The people of Gaza are still in desperate need of everything, said Shobeya Ayas, 47, who now lives on a rooftop in old Gaza City with her husband and five children after relocating four times since they abandoned their home at the beginning of the war. While some goods are available in markets, she said on WhatsApp, they cannot afford meat, fresh fruit, or vegetables, nor replacements for the tattered clothes and blankets they have carried from place to place. Food aid packages largely consist of dried beans and flour, and there has been no electric power since the war began, she said. The situation has become unbearable, especially with the intensified airstrikes, Ayas said. We no longer know where to go or what to do. The board and Mladenov cite Hamas's refusal to disarm as the key sticking point, saying that a regular and adequate flow of aid, internal security, reconstruction, and Israeli withdrawal cannot begin without it. Mladenov and Egyptian negotiators have sought for months to coax Hamas leaders into a framework agreement that would see its fighters turn in their arms in exchange for Israeli beginning a phased withdrawal from Gaza. Under the 15-point, detailed version of Trump's original 20-point plan that forms the operating basis for Mladenov's efforts, Hamas fighters would be granted amnesty and could be absorbed into the National Police Force or choose to go abroad. Hamas could also compete in national elections as long as it gives up its weapons and violent resistance. We are not asking Hamas to disappear as a political movement, Mladenov told reporters recently in Jerusalem. What is negotiable, however, is that the armed factions or militias with their own military command and control systems, with their arsenals and tunnel networks, can exist alongside a transitional Palestinian authority. Hamas leaders have so far refused to sign on, in part, they say, because of Israel's continued strikes and seizure of additional territory, all in apparent violation of the ceasefire. Responding at a recent conference in Israel to a member of the audience who urged him to seize all of Gaza, Prime Minister Benjamin Netanyahu acknowledged that his latest directive to the army was taken to take 70% as a start, and possibly even more. That's up from the 53% it initially controlled under the terms set out in the peace plan, from which it eventually is supposed to fully withdraw. In recent statements, Hamas accused Mladenov of absolving Israel's daily violations of the agreement and said Israel was deliberately sabotaging the mediator's efforts to carry out the plan and flagrantly defying all agreed-upon understandings and guarantees. Netanyahu, who has his eye on approaching elections this year, has repeatedly said Israel will never accept the existence of a Palestinian state. The main problem for Israel is that although it is taking more and more territory and Israelis kill more and more senior members of Hamas, I see no sign for flexibility from Hamas regarding disarmament, said Michael Milstein, formerly the top analyst for Palestinian affairs in Israel's military intelligence. For Netanyahu, Milstein said, there is a big gap between all the big slogans and promises of total victory and the current situation. So you need to fill this gap with all kinds of alternative promises of taking more territory. Bishara Bahbah, a Palestinian American who has been a mediator between Hamas and the White House, said Hamas officials do not feel assured that their personal safety would be guaranteed after turning over their weapons, and that the United States was allowing Israel to get away with ceasefire violations and territorial gains in Gaza. We're at a deadlock right now, Bahbah said. There's going to be a point of explosion. If they feel further concern, I wouldn't be surprised if there's renewed fighting in Gaza. And the last thing Trump will want to see is images of Israel butchering people in Gaza at a massive scale. It was cruel. Scott Pelley confronts new 60 Minutes boss in a fiery meeting. In a Monday morning meeting, veteran 60 Minutes correspondent Scott Pelley ripped into his new boss, Nick Bilton. What qualifies you to be in this position? Pelley demanded. This account of the meeting comes from two staffers who spoke on the condition of anonymity for fear of retaliation, as well as an audio recording obtained by the Washington Post. CBS News declined to comment on the meeting. It was a hostile greeting from Bilton during his first meeting with the full 60 Minutes staff since the technology journalist was announced Thursday as the show's new executive producer. That same day, CBS News editor-in-chief Barry Weiss fired two of the show's seven correspondents, Sharon Alfonsi and Cecilia Vega, and four of its top producers, including its respective executive producer, Tanya Simon. She's murdering 60 Minutes, Pelley said of Weiss. She does not love this place. She was brought in to kill it, and she's been doing exactly that. She has no qualifications for her job. He continued by interrogating Bilton. You have slender qualifications for this job. The changes that she's made at the Evening News have been catastrophic. So why should we expect that any of this is going to be any better? Indeed, CBS Evening News under Weiss's hand-picked anchor Tony Dokopoul has suffered from flagging ratings dipping under 4 million nightly viewers for much of April. Pelley anchored the show from 2011 to 2017. Pelley asked Bilton why his colleagues were fired and implored him not to avoid answering the question. This is not the crowd to dodge. As Pelley continued to press Bilton, Charles Forrell, managing editor of CBS News, repeatedly intervened to try to squash it. Staffers also demanded to know why Weiss was not in attendance and why she had not met with them. "Scott, this is getting rude," Forrell said. "It's getting a little rude. This is not actually productive. This is not an interview for a television audience." "It's working for me," Pelley shot back. Pelley has been outspoken in the past about interference at the show. After Bill Owens, the show's executive producer for Simon, before he resigned in April 2025, saying that he had lost independent editorial control of the show, Pelley rebuked parent company Paramount on air. Throughout the meeting, Pelley lobbed questions after question at Bilton, interspersed with barbs. "You came into our house. This is 60 Minutes, and I guess you wandered in expecting to read a statement off your phone, and you wouldn't answer any questions," Pelley said to Bilton. One staffer asked Bilton how he was going to train up new correspondents, something that typically takes years to do. Bilton responded that he was planning to bring in people who already know how to do the work, prompting laughter from the staff. Pelley called Thursday's firings Black Thursday, adding it was cruel the way our people were treated. Bilton assured employees that no more layoffs are currently planned for the show. Pelley suggested that Bilton had not anticipated how these staff firings would be perceived from within the network. "Because I find it impossible to imagine that you would take this job knowing that you would never be welcome here." "I have no problem taking a job in a place that I am not welcome, okay?" Bilton responded. "I don't believe that will be the case here, okay? I believe that I will prove to everyone. But I am not intimidated by the things you're saying in any way, shape, or form, okay? I've been a journalist for 25 years, Scott. I've sat across from incredibly powerful people like you have. And none of it intimidates me, okay? So you are not going to intimidate me in front of this group of people. I want that to be clear, okay?" "Does it show good judgment to take this job under these circumstances?" Pelley pressed. Bilton answered, "The reason it takes good judgment is because I care so deeply about this institution." "Oh, please," Pelley said. The staff erupted in laughter once more. The meet and greet ended abruptly with Bilton saying, "Enjoy the bagels," and leaving in silence. And after he left, the staff clapped. Pelley, the only correspondent in attendance, then delivered a speech about how much he loves the show and its staff. He said, however, that he is uncertain about the way forward. Kenyans protest U.S. plan for Ebola field hospital to treat Americans. Residents of Nanyuki, a town in central Kenya, took to the streets on Monday to protest a field hospital built by the U.S. military to treat and quarantine Americans exposed to or infected with Ebola. The makeshift field hospital is on Laikipia Air Base at the edge of Nanyuki, a town known as the gateway to Mount Kenya and a starting point for many wildlife safaris. The facility, to be staffed by officers from the U.S. Public Health Service, was supposed to begin operating Friday, but a court in Kenya blocked it in response to a lawsuit pending a fuller hearing in the case Tuesday. Protesters said that they felt that their lives were endangered. "If it's not good for America, why is it good for us? Why does the U.S. only care about itself?" Taxi driver Gibson Mania, 25, told the Washington Post. "The moment we get sick people here, how sure are we that we will be able to contain the disease and that we'll be able to survive it? Demonstrators set fires and clashed with police. They should stop everything and close this facility because it is a threat to our lives, said John Kamu, a Nanyuki resident. Dennis Njugu, 31, a trader in Nanyuki, asked, "What are we getting in return for receiving sick people here, and at what cost? At the cost of putting our own lives in danger?" Njugu added, "It is not worth it. If the Americans want to help, let them help in Congo, not here. Have they heard that there is anyone sick over here?" Ebola cases have climbed past 1,000 and nearly 200 suspected deaths, a majority in the Eastern Democratic Republic of Congo, the epicenter of the outbreak. Kenya has no reported cases of Ebola and has increased surveillance on its borders. The country has also designated a specific gate at Jomo Kenyatta International Airport Terminal 1 for those arriving from countries considered to have a high risk of Ebola. The plan for a facility dedicated to treating Americans exposed to Ebola sparked outrage in Kenya and drew attention to Trump's administration's apparent reluctance to allow Americans at risk or infected with the disease to return home for treatment. Katiba Institute, a constitutional rights advocacy group, filed a lawsuit challenging the plan. Court filings show that the group asked the court to stop entry of those exposed to or infected with Ebola and to compel the Kenyan Health Ministry to present a contingency plan detailing the nation's preparedness for Ebola and also to disclose the full terms of the agreement with the United States. The court ordered a temporary stop to the plan and until the case is heard on Tuesday. The U.S., in a statement last week, said that it had been made aware of the petition challenging the Ebola isolation facility and that it was in talks with Kenyan authorities to address the concern. Who's leading the wide-open 2028 Democratic presidential field? The 2028 Democratic presidential primary has no candidates, no front runner, and no obvious lane. That hasn't stopped the shadow campaign from beginning, though. There is a sprawling, unsettled field that includes former presidential candidates, governors, senators, House members, and celebrities. "There's a good amount of talent and interesting candidates out there right now," said one top Democratic strategist who spoke on the condition of anonymity to speak freely about party leaders. Here's how the field is shaping up. This is our third ranking so far. Our most recent ranking of potential Republican candidates can be found in another article. The standouts. Mark Kelly. The Arizona senator said he'd seriously consider running for president earlier this year after a judge blocked the Trump administration from punishing him over a video reminding service members they do not have to obey illegal orders. Kelly is a former astronaut, and at a time when astronauts are cool again, and an astronomical fundraiser from the swing state whose wife, former Congresswoman Gabby Giffords, was seriously injured in a shooting more than a decade ago. He has yet to be tested on the national stage. Vice President Kamala Harris considered Kelly for her running mate, but didn't ultimately choose him. "We're in some seriously challenging times," he told the BBC earlier this year. Gavin Newsom. California's Democratic governor is constantly online mocking President Donald Trump and has had some wins against the president, too. He led a successful push to redraw California's congressional map to counter Republicans' redistricting effort. He has a new book out and said he hopes to reshape his brand form from a slick liberal governor and cast himself as a more of an everyday man. "I've become a character of myself and contributed to it," he told The Atlantic earlier this year. Josh Shapiro, the popular Pennsylvania governor, is lesser known nationally than, but could have a big year. He's up for re-election and is trying to help Democrats take back control of the House by helping his party win four of the most competitive races in the nation, which are in Pennsylvania. "I think the best way to begin to climb out of this," he said after the Supreme Court weakened the Voting Rights Act, "is by changing the makeup of Congress. Ultimately, then, changing the makeup of who occupies the White House and beginning to pass some laws that actually respect all Americans instead of trying to tear down certain ones." Shapiro champions liberal causes, is on board with making the midterms about Trump. He also sometimes criticizes the most liberal wing of the party, especially on issues to Israel. Shapiro is Jewish and talks extensively about his faith. Utah's conservative Republican said Shapiro would make a good president. The middle of the pack. Kamala Harris, the former vice president and presidential nominee, has kept on the road with a book tour about her shot out a common presidential campaign and was warmly received at an event this spring in New York City, hosted by Reverend Al Sharpton, to cheers of "Run Again." An NBC poll in February found Harris as the most well-liked among the potential 2028 contenders, and she's known as a good debater. But Democratic insiders don't see her as a viable candidate, given she lost to Trump. Pete Buttigieg, President Joe Biden's transportation secretary, is naturally talented. He's frequently cited by Democrats as one of the party's best messengers, a veteran, and at 44, is one of the youngest potential candidates. But he hasn't held office in years, and thus doesn't have a natural platform to communicate with voters. At Sharpton's gathering this spring, Buttigieg accused the Trump administration of a seek-and-destroy effort to harm disadvantaged communities. Gretchen Whitmer, the governor of Michigan, is one of the few women on the list. Her overall popularity, ability to communicate plainly, and perch from a swing state have long made her an attractive candidate. But this year marks her final and second term as governor, and she's repeatedly indicated she's not interested in running. Last week, Whitmer said she wasn't running for president despite being considered a top potential candidate. Then, hours later, walked that back. "Never say never," she said. J.B. Pritzker, the Illinois governor, is a billionaire, and his wealth could allow him to self-fund a campaign. Or it could be an albatross in a time of growing economic inequality. He has urged his party to focus more on economic issues than Trump. "You don't win elections talking to the public about democracy," he said at Sharpton's event. Wes Moore, the first-term Maryland governor, is the only sitting black governor and has frequently clashed with Trump on everything from deportations to a sewage bill to Iran. He is an Army veteran. He is trying to eliminate the last remaining Republican congressional district in his state to push back on Republican gerrymandering, though Moore has been unable to convince fellow Maryland Democrats to do it. Andy Beshear, Kentucky's Democratic governor, has won twice in a state that voted for Trump three times. He's been pitching himself as someone who can turn rural America against Trump and who has lots of advice for his party. Talk like a normal human being, he urged Democrats at Sharpton's event, advising them to stay away from impeaching Trump if they get control of the House next year. His national profile is relatively low, but he could get some more traction with a book coming out later this year about his Christian faith. Any number of U.S. senators. Senator Cory Booker of New Jersey briefly ran for president during the 2020 cycle. Last year, he broke the Senate record for the longest individual floor speech and has published a book. He said, focusing on Trump is a mistake. I think there's been a lot of leading to this, he told NPR, and we are in tough times, and I hear a lot of fear and anger and anguish from Americans asking, what can I do? Senator Elisa Slotkin of Michigan took part in the video along Kelly on refusing illegal orders, and insiders said she'll get more of an opportunity if Whitmer doesn't run. If there was somebody I believed in, I'd be all in, Slotkin told the Associated Press of potentially running. But I'm not taking it off the table because I want to be part of that next generation of leaders. Senator Chris Murphy of Connecticut has been a prominent Democratic voice on foreign policy for many years. He also regularly raises alarm bells that Trump is trying to steal the midterms. Senator John Ossoff of Georgia is in a tough re-election battle, and if he wins, insiders say he could enter the national conversation. He's only 39. Senator Ralph Warnock, also of Georgia, is also a pastor. He has defended Democratic redistricting efforts as a necessary response to Republican moves. I actually hate partisan gerrymandering. I don't like gerrymandering, but we could not unilaterally disarm. And Senator Ruben Gallego of Arizona has talked about how Trump's mass deportations are a civil rights issue. And the dark horses. Rahm Emanuel, the former Chicago mayor, was President Barack Obama's chief of staff. He's been vocal lately about Democrats' need to find moderate solutions to problems and has hit the road to share headline-grabbing policy ideas, a national social media ban for children, a mandatory retirement age for federal politicians and judges of 75, and bringing back accountability systems for teachers. But he's failed to gain much traction so far. Any number of House lawmakers, Representative Alexandria Ocasio-Cortez, New York, is one of the best-known liberal leaders in her party, and her star power could instantly change the race if she decided to run. Representative Ro Khanna of California helped lead the push to force the government to release the Epstein files. Stephen A. Smith or another celebrity. The ESPN commentator said he's considering running for president, pitching himself as a centrist. Democrats I've talked to say to leave the room for surprise candidates. There may be someone running we've never thought of, a senior national Democratic strategist said. Hardening views on migrants push Europe towards Trump-like tactics. The European Union is adopting strict new rules on asylum claims by tightening border controls, speeding deportations, increasing detention times, and moving to deploy some of the same clench-fist tactics as the Trump administration in deterring arrivals. The White House has accused the 27-nation bloc anchored by Germany, France, and Italy of risking civilization erasure by allowing unfettered migration. The latest EU moves, the most restrictive yet, follow years in which European nations tightened policies in response to hardening public opinion on migration, with new deterrents helping to sharply reduce arrivals. The new EU Pact on Migration and Asylum, which takes hold June 12th, will impose tougher measures, including fast-tracked processing and deportations. Even stricter measures now in the works could set the stage for immigration and customs enforcement-like raids, more return to countries such as Taliban-led Afghanistan, and deportations to third nations, similar to the United States' dispatching of migrants to El Salvador and Equatorial Guinea. Today, Europe is changing its approach, no longer relying on ideology-based emergency management, but rather on common rules, border control, and shared responsibilities, Italian Interior Minister Matteo Piantedosi said. The outlines of a deal reached Monday between members of the European Parliament and member states include more stringent policies, officials said. These include the deportation of migrants to third countries, mutual recognition of deportation orders across the bloc, and special measures to fast-track removals of migrants deemed to pose a security risk. The increasingly hard-line policies by countries once seen as a place of refuge for the persecuted and displaced and as a beacon of hope for those seeking a better life reflect a rising public backlash at a time when many Europeans feel beset by their own financial strain. European officials say that they are responding to a high numbers of asylum seekers from so-called safe countries in South Asia and North Africa, as well as the fatigue of voters after waves of migration, including arrival of more than 1 million refugees a decade ago, many from the Syrian civil war. Under a latticework of international treaties and conventions, people fleeing war, famine, or other imminent peril to their lives are entitled to request asylum in the first safe country they reach and must be granted protection while their cases are heard. But European governments have faced loud complaints about a perception, often driven by populist politicians, that too many people not in harm's way have gained entry and are now competing for jobs and benefiting from costly social services. For more than a decade, national capitals engaged in finger-pointing at one another and at EU officials in Brussels, with frontline countries such as Italy and Greece believing they carried too much of the burden, and interior nations griping that migrants were allowed to flow through. Right-wing governments in the bloc, including Prime Minister Giorgia Meloni's Italy, are declaring victory in their efforts to bring stricter migration policy to the top of the European agenda. This means three very concrete things: quicker procedures, greater European coordination, and a finally clear principle we have supported from the get-go. Those who are not entitled to international protection must be promptly repatriated, Piantedosi said. Tightened national rules have already curbed migration flows. Irregular crossings were down 40% in the first 3 months of 2026, compared with the same period a year earlier, and followed a 26% annual drop in 2025. Asylum applications in February fell to the lowest level since the 2020 during the pandemic. The EU is putting into place the largest reform of our borders and migration management systems, said Magnus Brunner, the European Commission for Migration, and it works. We are all taking control of who can enter, who can stay, and who must leave the European Union, Bruner told the Washington Post. We are bringing our European house in order. Critics say the increasingly restrictive policies countered EU claims that the bloc is a standard bearer for human rights. Rights groups say the measures already unfolding along those looming could bring closer to reality the idea of a fortress Europe, using ever more restrictive policies to keep non-European refugees out. We fear that the overall objective is to restrict access to asylum in Europe, said Leila Bordeaux, senior policy officer on asylum and migration for Caritas Europa, a confederation of Catholic social service providers based in Brussels. We feel that many member states and the European Commission, they put this package together to make it more difficult to have access to the normal asylum procedure with all the safeguards linked to it in Europe, Bordeaux said. The new rules took years upon years to agree upon and were clinched in 2024 to streamline, but also to crack down on, how the bloc manages migration. Bruner maintains that the decisions of the European Commission, the bloc's executive arm, are not about left-wing or right-wing politics. He said, they're about breaking the business model for brutal migrant smugglers and ensuring that those who truly need protection receive it. The complex package of rules sets out new screenings to tighten control at EU's external borders, including collection of biometric data to track immigrants across the bloc. The rules allow for fast-track processing of more asylum applicants, including from countries with low approval rates, such as Bangladesh and Tunisia, and will facilitate faster deportations and expand the use of detention to prevent flight. Deportations could also occur before appeals processes are finished, under a pledge that legal entry will be granted if a deported asylum seeker's case is won. In the maze of the EU's 27 nations, the regulations may not be easy to apply. They grant permission, for instance, for countries to restrict the movement of asylum seekers to increase still low deportation rates. But in major border countries like Italy, for instance, national laws limit the detention periods without judicial approval. Rights groups expect more asylum seekers to be denied more quickly and to see more people detained and for longer periods. They warn that the new system will encourage tech-enabled profiling and arbitrary detention, including families with children. The pact is also intended to more evenly share migration pressures with nations at the EU's external borders, such as Greece or Spain. In a migration crisis, all member states would have to either accept a certain quota of asylum seekers or provide operational and financial support. Under pressure from nationalist leaders to take a harder line, the EU also is in the final stages of approving a controversial plan that would allow return hubs to be set up in countries outside the EU. That would involve deporting rejected migrants elsewhere outside the EU to neither the person's own country nor one they transited through in search for asylum. The draft text includes a provision, pushed by some of the European Union countries, that would allow national authorities to use investigative measures to search homes and other premises suspected of hosting people denied asylum, during comparisons by civil society groups to the notorious ICE raids in the United States. This is your reader, John Michael, for the Washington Post. Have a good day.
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1: 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My name is Steve Jack and today we'll read from the June 2026 World Cup Preview Edition of Sports Illustrated. Our first article, Home Cooking. The heat will be turned up to high on the United States as it hosts the World Cup for the first time in 32 years. With a trendy coach and a strong nucleus of players, the opportunity to make a deep run and take soccer to the next level is here. Home Cooking is written by John Arnold. The 1994 World Cup opening ceremony did not get off to an auspicious start for soccer purists. Diana Ross singing I'm Coming Out at what was meant to be the World Games coming out party at the United States stepped into the penalty box to have a go at converting the first goal of the tournament. The shot missed the mark by some distance, but the goal still theatrically split in half down the middle. The show went on, but it ended up being wildly upstaged by the tournament itself. With the spectacle of soccer hitting the target and helping to launch the game to greater renown. When the World Cup begins on June 11th, the United States has a chance to show the world how much it has learned since Ross's effort. The biggest showcase in the sport is finally back on U.S. soil in a totally different landscape than when Bill Clinton was in his first term. There is no coming out party needed. The sport has arrived in the U.S. At least, that's the idea. Like 1994, there will be cringy moments from entertainers. We're getting the first World Cup final halftime show, a 25-minute set featuring Coldplay. But the ball rolling in the U.S. men's national team's opener against Paraguay is a moment many have dreamed of for decades. It also will be a moment charged with expectation. Club owners, stakeholders, and fans have long hoped this summer's tournament would firmly move soccer out of the niche it has occupied for more than six decades in this country and take its place as a major sport. Or perhaps it could at least help convince the thousands of people who turn up for exhibition matches played by teams visiting from England or Mexico, or who flock to bars in the early morning to watch teams from Germany or Spain, that it's worth tuning in to the local league as well, or at least subscribing to the streaming service it's offered on. We have an opportunity to inspire generations of people, says USMNT defender Tim Ream. From young to old, from diehards to casual fans, to people who aren't even interested in the game until the World Cup rolls around. The easiest path to that actually becoming a reality is a deep run for the U.S., one that sweeps up those periodic fans and turns them into the type of soccer supporters who will pay attention more than every 4 years. You want to have success in front of your own fans because you know what that means, says Kobe Jones, a World Cup veteran who played at the 1994 tournament and appeared in more matches for the USMNT than any other player. You know that if you do have a successful World Cup, it allows for exponential growth of the game within your country. The U.S. heads into the tournament as the number 16 team in the FIFA rankings, so seeing the team standing alone as the confetti falls July 19th at MetLife Stadium feels all but impossible. But a run to the knockout stage that truly captured the nation's attention is within reach, especially with games played at an hour when it's socially acceptable to grab a beer at a bar, as opposed to, say, the 10 a.m. kickoff for the Yankees Bank's last knockout game in 2022 against the Netherlands. The goal is to go as far as we can because obviously anybody and any team entering the World Cup is going there to win it and plans to win it. That's why we're there, midfielder Weston McKennie said in March. That's why we do what we do, because we compete. I think that's the best way to describe success, for us to be proud of our performance. Will the team's pride match the public's expectations? Can the USMNT do enough in this tournament to give a whole sport a boost? It will need everything to break right. It will need a number of superb performances from individuals and as a team. And it will need a guiding hand that leads the team to the correct decisions. Wooing Mauricio Pochettino to the U.S. national team program in September 2024 felt like a coup. Predecessor Greg Berhalter had played and coached abroad, but hardly has the international cachet of the Argentine manager, nor had he produced anything close to the same on-field achievements. Pochettino, 54, has worked at some of the most important clubs in the world, including Tottenham Spur, which he took to the 2019 Champions League final, and Paris Saint-Germain, which won the Ligue 1 title in 2021-22. On top of that, while Pochettino had no experience managing a national team, he had gone to the tournament as a player. The combination of a successful playing career, experience coaching prestigious clubs, and actually being available to work through the summer of 2026 made him a home run hire, even if he wasn't at all familiar with the idea of a home run. At least that's how it seemed at the time. It hasn't all been sunshine in the Pochettino era. The U.S. lost both regional trophies on offer in 2025, falling to Panama in the semifinals of the CONCACAF Nations League and losing to Mexico in the Gold Cup final. The rest of the year saw positive performances in friendlies with a switch to a formation anchored by Crystal Palace standout Chris Richards that allows the wide defenders to aggressively join the attack. In March, however, Pochettino's side lost 5-2 to Belgium and 2-0 to Portugal, though the manager insisted the learning experiences against two top 10 teams will serve the Stars and Stripes at the tournament. Even if it's painful, it's the only way to improve, the only way to learn, the only way to see how these top players and top teams compete, Pochettino said after the Portugal loss. Widely expected to return to a job in the European elite after the World Cup, the 54-year-old has generally been able to stay free from the types of tiffs that can plague international teams. He and star Christian Pulisic had a difference of opinion about how much the attacker should play during the summer of 2025. With the coach snapping, "Players need to listen and stick to our plan." That saga, though, is now well in the past. Getting along off the field is one thing, getting everyone pulling in the same direction on it is another. Rather than continue to utilize the same formulation in those March games that had worked in the fall, Pochettino experimented further. He played Pulisic as a center forward rather than his usual role as a playmaker. He went to a flat back four instead of a three-man back line and stuck Tim Weah, who typically plays in attack at right back against one of the world's best wingers, Belgium's Jeremy Doku. The moves didn't work out, but the competition also was much steeper. While plenty of fans perceived a regression, members of the team itself insist the enthusiasm remains high. "I feel like we are a lot closer than people think," Pulisic said. "We put a lot of pressure on them in the first half of both games. We were able to create chances, which if I finish chances, which I know I'm going to, then things are going to be a bit different." Putting the ball in the back back of the net more often is the simplest fix in soccer, but the lessons learned from the matches against the European squads may go deeper. The nature of the international game, Reem says, is that the friendlies are one thing, but the World Cup is another. We understand where things went wrong, and we understand how and when and what we need to do to fix those things, Reem says. In the end of the day, the World Cup is the World Cup. Everything is completely different, and games that you played previously aren't actually going to matter. You can't think of all the bad things or the negative things or the momentum-sapping things that have happened because they don't matter at that point. Pochettino will have to work quickly, though, to make sure the team is in the right place mentally ahead of the tournament and to determine how to get the most out of his group. While the USMNT won't run into a squad as deep as its March opponents in the group stage, the knockout round will produce those types of matchups. I think now is the time to learn to get better, the manager said after the Portugal defeat. I think the preparation for a World Cup has to be at the highest level, understanding we can get better. We have quality players, but Australia and Turkey have all have weaknesses it can exploit. Additionally, having topped Australia 2-1 in October friendly and beaten Paraguay by the same score

At this tournament, the USMNT should be hitting its stride. After the frustration at the failure to qualify for the 2018 World Cup in Russia, many young American players started to come through the ranks in MLS academies and make the jump to top clubs in Europe. The U.S. has had players at important clubs before, but never in this quantity. Richard starts regularly in the Premier League, as does fullback Anthony Robinson. Pulisic and McKinney are regulars for historic AC Milan and Juventus, respectively. Forward Malik Tillman plays Champions League football for Bayer Leverkusen, and midfielder Johnny Cardoza does the same for Atletico Madrid. The list goes on. Gone are the days when simply having to be qualified to play in Europe is enough to clinch a place on the team. The roster largely came together in 2022, and while it always looked too young to make a major statement, the U.S. advanced from its group with a win and two draws. That included a disciplined defensive showing against England and a victory over Iran thanks to a Pulisic goal. In the first round of the knockout stage, however, the USMNT couldn't cope with the speed of the Netherlands out wide and displayed a listless attack. This year, the field has expanded, meaning the groups are diluted to some extent. While the U.S. won't want to take anything for granted, its round-robin opponents, Paraguay, Australia, and Turkey, have weaknesses it can exploit. Additionally, having topped Australia 2-1 in October friendly and beaten Paraguay by the same score a month later only will help with confidence. But simply getting out of the group isn't the standard for the U.S., especially with the big event taking place at home soil. We want to show the world why we want to be one of the soccer powerhouses people talk about, Richard says. It takes good performances when it comes World Cup time. We'll be ready. With the pressure on. Playing at home typically has helped teams at the World Cup. Pochettino cited South Korea's run to the 2002 semifinal as inspiration for his team. But as 2026 World Cup co-host Mexico knows too well, sometimes that push from the crowd can become a burden. That relationship, long soured by high expectations and Mexico's frequent trips to the U.S. for friendlies, hit a low in November when El Tri fans in Torreon booed the team off the field after a scoreless draw. Maybe that's why they always take us to the United States, forward Raul Jimenez said afterward. That's not the dynamic in the U.S., but the spotlight this summer will be brighter than it has been on any men's team in the nation's history. It's a different kind of pressure when you're playing for your nation and playing for a World Cup and everything is riding on a few weeks, Jones says. Social media increases that pressure, as does the fact that there never have been so many former players with microphones getting paid to opine on the current generation. Some of the best ever to wear the USMNT jersey, including Clint Dempsey, Landon Donovan, Tim Howard, and Alexi Lalas, will work in analyst roles during the World Cup. The players have shrugged off any criticism, noting the high expectations they have for themselves. "You guys want me to feel the pressure, that's for sure," Pulisic said in March before the friendlies. "There's pressure. It's a World Cup. It's not because of my position in the team or anything. I'm used to this. I feel privileged to be in this position. There's pressure. I feel it. Yes, it's there, but it's nothing I can't handle. I'm going to attack it head on, and we are as a team." If the USMNT can shake off the pressure and advance through the field, it may succeed in its goal of further raising the profile of soccer in the country, especially ahead of the 2028 Los Angeles Olympics. But no matter how good or bad the performance, the World Cup, the sport's absolute pinnacle, will remain a singular event. Players can take the biggest stage only once every 4 years, with legacies cemented and
moments magnified.

0: side because of the significance of every kick, tackle, or save. The tournament won't return to North America during their careers. This is something so many have waited years and years to enjoy, and each of the 90-minute matches will be remembered forever. The moment is here. It's up to the U.S. to meet it. Next, Hostbusters. 5 of the first 11 World Cup hosts won it all. But as FIFA has broadened its sight reach beyond the blue-blooded soccer nations, the standard for a successful tournament on home soil has changed. And we'll go through the list. The year, the team who hosted, and their finish. 1930, Uruguay, finished as champion. 1934, Italy, finished as champion. 1938, France went to the quarterfinals. 1950, Brazil went to the final. 1954, Switzerland, quarterfinals. 1958, Sweden, final. 62, Chile, semifinals. 1966, England were the champions. 1970, Mexico hosted and went to the quarterfinals. In 1974, West Germany, champion. 1978, Argentina finished as champion. 1982, Spain, second group stage. 1986, Mexico, quarterfinals. 1990, Italy, semifinals. 1994, the United States went to the round of 16. Alexei Lalas and the USMNT survived the group stage, but then were eliminated by Brazil 1-0. 1998, France finished as champions. 2002, South Korea and Japan hosted. South Korea went to the semifinals and Japan the round of 16. 2006, Germany hosted and went to the semifinals. 2010, South Africa to the group stage. 2014, Brazil hosted and went to the semifinals. Then in 2018, Russia went to the quarterfinals. And in 2022, Qatar went to the group stage. Carry that weight. This article is written by Andrew Headspeth. Aside from happy-to-be-here upstarts like Curaçao and Cabo Verde, every country in the 2026 World Cup brings its emotional baggage into the tournament. And no team carries a heavier load than England, the birthplace of the modern game, has famously, or infamously, won soccer's greatest prize only once, and that was 60 years ago. England's disappointments on the biggest international stage have run the gamut from embarrassing failures to qualify in 74, 78, 94, a group stage exit in 2014, to heartbreaking penalty kick defeats in the 1990 semifinals and 2006 quarterfinals, an extra time loss in the 2018 semis. Compounding the frustrations this century were the shortcomings of England's so-called golden generation. The early 2000s talent, David Beckham, Steve Gerrard, Frank Lampard, Wayne Rooney, and others, who comprise perhaps the finest collection of stars the country has ever produced at one time. Historically accomplished at the club level but chronic underachievers as a national team, the Golden Generation never went further in a major international tournament than that 2006 World Cup quarters loss. High-profile defeats are one thing. Consistent failure to live up to expectations leaves deeper scars. Enter the 2026 team, another supremely talented group that some are calling the Golden Generation 2.0, led by prolific goal scorer Harry Kane, age 32, midfield engine Declan Rice, 27, sublime playmaker Jude Bellingham, 22, and creative winger Bukayo Saka, 24. This generation is fans again dreaming of a trophy. They've gone further than their golden predecessors ever did, with the 2018 World Cup semifinal followed by back-to-back Euro finals. Hyper-aware of repeating the missed opportunities of the past, England has bet on Champions League winning manager Thomas Tuchel to lead the way at this World Cup. Tuchel, 52, is a laser-focused German who prioritizes system over stars. The hope is that his tactical acumen is the missing ingredient for England, once again among the tournament favorites. Winning this summer is the goal, but 2026 is unlikely to be the last roll of the dice. While the original Golden Generation was special for its concentration of superstars, England produces elite players with more regularity now. On paper, England has got one of the best teams in the world, says Phil Jones, a former Manchester United defender who made 27 appearances for the national team between 2011 and 18. There is absolutely no getting away from that. Whether they go all the way is down to those fine details in the big moments. This generation differs from the previous one in a key aspect. Kane and the other stars have actually looked like they enjoy playing for England. The Golden Generation often seemed to suffocate under the weight of expectation and the country's vicious tabloid press. But the mood began to shift under Sir Gareth Southgate, who got this generation off the ground as national team manager from 2016 to 24. Says Jones, the unity in the squad, the togetherness was completely different to before. The pressure is on again, but if they can finally harness those expectations, this generation may yet prove golden. Next, scouting reports. This is going to take us a few weeks to go through all 48 countries playing in the World Cup this year. So let's get started. We're going to describe each submitted cover and then review the scouting report for each country. The 2026 World Cup will be bigger than ever, thanks to an expanded field that will bring 48 teams split into a dozen groups of four to the festivities, with the help of an artist from each nation who is asked to capture the spirit of the game in their homeland. We've got what you need to know about all the competitors. First, Group A, Czechia, containing this big lineup, will be a tall order. And there is the cover submitted for Czechia, a One Golden Game Sports Illustrated World Cup preview. And this illustration shows soccer fans at a bar and grill wearing Czechia soccer uniforms, watching a TV with a soccer match on it. Looks like a penalty kick. And the caption, iconic moment, three red cards, a keeper playing with a broken arm, extra time, and some lenient refereeing. Czechoslovakia's 1-1 quarterfinal draw with Brazil, which would go on to win the replayed game in 1938, is one of the World Cup's wildest matches. Team history, FIFA ranking 41, World Cup appearance 10th, includes Czechoslovakia and the Czech Republic. Last appearance, 2006, group stage. Best finish, runner-up, 1934-1962. Manager, Miroslav Kubek. Czechia's road to the World Cup was far from straightforward. After finishing second to Croatia in group play, Miroslav Kubek's side survived two nerve-wracking playoff penalty shootouts, first against Ireland, then Denmark, to secure its spot. Its first World Cup appearance as Czechia marks the return of a team that is big. Five of the 10 outfield players who started against Denmark are at least 6'3". Physical and dominant in the air. With a resolute defense and towering attacking threats, Czechia will no doubt test every opponent in its group. Group A schedule, match 1, June 11th, in Zapopan, Mexico versus South Korea. Match 2 on June 18th in Atlanta versus South Africa. Match 3, June 24th, Mexico City versus Mexico. The X Factor, Patrick Schick, a forward. Why will opposing defenses fear the Bayer Leverkusen hitman? At Euro 2020, Schick finished tied with Cristiano Ronaldo as the top scorer and netted the goal of the tournament from the halfway line against Scotland. Breakout star, Pavel Sulik, midfielder. A playmaker with silky feet, Lyon's 2025 signing is reinventing how Cheshire creates chances. His vision and blistering form, 17 goals and 11 assists in all competitions this season, make him the team's secret weapon. Likely finished round of 32. And by the way, the illustration that we described was one from Jindřich Janáček on the Chechen cover. Mexico is next in Group A. A high-energy El Tri side has high hopes, and this illustration is contributed by C.R. Canseco, and it shows a green soccer figure with a bird helmet and a red soccer player with a tiger helmet running with a green soccer ball. And the caption, iconic moment, no era penal. Mexico's 2014 quarterfinal hopes were cruelly ended after a very soft stoppage time. Rafa Marquez's penalty was awarded to the Netherlands, leaving an entire nation to repeat those three words in disbelief. No era penal. Team history, FIFA ranking 15, World Cup appearance 18th, last appearance 2022, a group stage, best finish quarterfinals 1970 and 1986, manager Javier Aguirre. Mexico will become the first nation to host World Cup three times, and its fervent fans will be buoyed by the fact that its best results have come on home soil. Despite years of turmoil and unconvincing performances, manager Javier Aguirre will lead the co-host for a third time. He has a disciplined side that is short on flair, but has a high engine. Only four countries have been to more World Cups, but El Tri has won just 17 matches in 17 appearances. Playing in front of an impatient fan base will not make it easy to significantly add to that total. And Group A schedule, match 1, June 11th, Mexico City versus South Africa. And then Mexico will play match 2 on the 18th of June, Zapopan, Mexico versus South Korea. And match 3 on the 24th of June in Mexico City versus Czechia. Group A, South Africa. Get ready for the return of the Vuvuzela. The illustration by Studio Munte. And the illustration on the South African cover of the magazine, it's a green and yellow abstract illustration with figures of a stadium, a soccer ball, the African continent, a star, a horn, other shapes. And the caption, iconic moment, Sifowe Tshabalala's opening goal against Mexico at the 2010 World Cup in South Africa transcended the sport of soccer. Goal Bafana, Bafana, goal for South Africa, goal for all Africa, commentator Peter Drury famously shouted. Team history, FIFA ranking 60th, World Cup appearance 4th, last appearance 2010, group stage. Best finish, group stage 1998, 2002, and 2010, manager Hugo Broos. South Africa pulled off a surprise by topping CAF Group C to qualify for the 2026 field, edging out a star-studded Nigeria to return to the tournament for the first time since hosting in 2010. That year, as in their two previous World Cup appearances, Bafana Bafana exited at the group stage, and expectations are again modest this time around. Hugo Broos' squad has drawn a manageable group but lacks top-tier talent. Still, their passionate horn-blowing fans will no doubt bring the party to North America no matter how far the team advances. Group A schedule, match 1, June 11th in Mexico City versus Mexico. Match 2, June 18th in Atlanta versus Czechia. Match 3, on the 24th of June in Guadalupe, Mexico versus South Korea. X-Factor Ronwell Williams, goalkeeper. Williams saved 4 Cabo Verde penalties in a shootout at the 2023 Africa Cup of Nations, showing his cool. Can he perform under pressure again? We'll find out when he faces Mexico and 83,000 screaming fans at Estadio Azteca in the opener. Breakout star Megazili Mboazi, defender. Let's just say nobody will be shoving the Chicago Fire defender off the ball anytime soon. Despite being only 20, this 5-foot-11-inch man mountain has little respect for his elders, and if given sight of the goal, is likely to let it rip with his powerful left foot. Likely finish, group stage. And the last nation in Group A, South Korea, these warriors win by using their minds. The illustration is by Sakiru, and the illustration that is on the cover of the South Korean Sports Illustrated, a very colorful illustration of a mask with soccer fans celebrating between the jagged teeth in its mouth. And the caption, iconic moment, An Young Juan became a national hero after scoring the golden goal against Italy in the 2002 World Cup round of 16. The strike, though, infuriated Italian fans and his club, Serie A side Perugia, which famously tore up his contract. Team history, FIFA ranking 25th, World Cup appearance 12th. Last appearance, 2022, and they made the round of 16. Best finish, 4th place, 2002. Manager, Hong Byung-bo. South Korea was the only team to go unbeaten in AFC qualifying, with 11 wins and 5 draws. Without overwhelming opponents, Hong Myung-bo's side, built on a disciplined back three, was tough to break down. The Chungjung Warriors are organized, patient in possession, and strike at the right moment, often through their wingbacks. That measured approach is one Hong will carry into the summer, aiming to outthink rather than outmuscle the competition. Matching the country's fourth place finish in 2002 may be ambitious, but a favorable group offers hope. And the group schedule, match 1 on the 11th of June in Mexico versus Czechia, and then match 2 on the 18th in Mexico at Zopopan versus Mexico, and then match 3 on the 24th of June versus South Africa in Guadalupe, Mexico. The X-Factor Son Heung-min, forward, now entering the twilight of his career, the 33-year-old remains South Korea's talisman. The Los Angeles FC star has the skills to unlock any defense and will be motivated to make amends after a disappointing 2022 World Cup. Breakout star Yang Min-hyuk, midfielder. If Sun is South Korea's present, then here is its future. The explosive young winger, also blessed with a keen eye for goal, shattered records in the K-League before being snapped up by Tottenham Hotspur, Sun's former club no less, in 2024. Likely finish, round of 16. Moving to Group B, Bosnia and Herzegovina, the Dragons will lean on a fiery vet. The illustration was done by Natasha Jovetic for Bosnia and Herzegovina's cover of Sports Illustrated. And it shows two people watching soccer on a TV. One is standing, one is seated on a green couch, coffee table between them with wine glasses, Coca-Cola bottles, and a dish of cashews. And the cap exception. Fun fact, Bosnia and Herzegovina faces the most grueling travel schedule of the entire group stage, playing in three cities spanning coast to coast. Starting out in Toronto and heading to Los Angeles and Seattle will total more than 3,100 miles. Team history, FIFA ranking 65, World Cup appearance 2nd, last appearance 2014, group stage. Best finish, 2014, group stage, and manager, Serge Barbarez. Bosnia and Herzegovina nearly blew it three times during qualifying, giving up a 77th minute equalizer on the final match day, getting outplayed by Wales in the playoff semifinal, and then needing a late goal and penalties to beat a 10-man Italy team. In years past, Bosnia developed gifted central players, but this team is more practical and functional, doing much of its damage by whipping in crosses by Edin Zenko. The ageless striker has 73 goals for his country. The rest of the lineup that featured in March has a combined 17. Group B schedule, match 1 on the 12th of June in Toronto versus Canada. Match 2 on the 18th of June in Inglewood, California versus Switzerland. Match 3 on the 24th of June in Seattle against Qatar. X Factor, Edin Zeko, forward. With more than 1,000 career appearances, club and international, and over 450 goals, this is the ultimate swan song for the 40-year-old. But don't mistake him for an old-timer out for one last ride. He scored 6 times during qualifying. Breakout star Izmir Bayraktarevic, midfielder. It's unusual for a young player to look so comfortable at the senior level, but the 21-year-old Wisconsin-born PSV winger gives off serious confidence vibes. He's difficult to brush off the ball, always looking for the killer pass, and an accurate shooter. Likely finish the round of 32. Group B, Canada. History could be made north of the border. Illustration by Michael Byers representing Canada. And this shows a soccer player kicking a soccer ball into a starlit night sky into the northern lights. And the caption, iconic moment. It took Canada 5 World Cup matches to score, so imagine the delight when Alphonso Davies headed home 67 seconds into its 2022 match against Croatia. The less said about the subsequent 4 Croatian goals, the better. Team history, FIFA ranking 30, World Cup appearance 3rd, last appearances 2022 group stage, best finish group stage 1986, 2022, manager Jesse Marsh. Don't be surprised to see fans running into the streets if their team picks up a single point. Canada has lost each of its previous 6 World Cup matches, but with the feverish pace of Alphonso Davies, the goal-scoring confidence of Jonathan David, and the stepovers of Tehan Buchanan, another shutout seems unlikely. With home field advantage in Toronto and Vancouver, manager Jesse Marsh hopes the pesky, high-pressing style that led his team to the 2024 Copa America semis against reigning World Cup champ Argentina will ignite a feverish campaign. Group B schedule, match 1 in Toronto on the 12th of June versus Bosnia and Herzegovina. Match 2 on the 18th against Vancouver versus Qatar. Match 3 on the 24th of June in Vancouver versus Switzerland. X Factor Jonathan David, forward. Any attacker who goes by the nickname Iceman can be relied upon to keep his cool under pressure in front of the goal. Expect the 26-year-old Juventus forward, who was born in New York City, to be a factor in a potential dark horse run for Canada. Breakout star is Mael Kone, midfielder. After a rough one-year stint at Marseille that saw him rarely play and get loaned to Rennes, the flashy central midfielder has rediscovered his verve at Sassuolo in Serie A. The 24-year-old is a dynamic runner with the ball. Likely finish the round of 32. Next in Group B, Qatar. The host with the most losses can only get better. Illustration by Dr. Al Asadi. And this shows a gold soccer trophy featuring horses at the base. And the caption, fun fact, Qatar arrives at the World Cup as reigning Asian champion after winning the last two AFC Asian Cups in 2019 and 2023. Remarkably, the team had never so much as gotten past the quarterfinals in 9 earlier appearances at the tournament. Team history, FIFA ranking 55th, World Cup appearance 2nd, last appearance 2022 group stage, best finish group stage in 2022, manager Julian Lopetegui. In 2022, Qatar became the worst performing host nation in World Cup history, losing all 3 of its matches. The team has a few players who are accomplished pros in the Persian Gulf region, but they haven't been tested much on a wider international scale. That showed when Qatar couldn't keep pace with fellow World Cup sides, Iran and Uzbekistan, during qualifying. Manager Julian Lopetegui is also short on World Cup experience. He was sacked by Spain on the eve of the 2018 tournament for negotiating with Real Madrid behind his federation's back. Group B schedule, match 1 on the 13th of June in Santa Clara, California versus Switzerland, match 2 on the 18th in Vancouver versus Canada, and match 3 on the 24th of June in Seattle versus Bosnia and Herzegovina. X Factor, Hakram Afif, midfielder, a prolific scorer for top Qatari club Al Saad. Afif was named Best Footballer in Asia in 2024. The right-footed 29-year-old who plays on the left side confounds defenders. He has 41 international goals, second most in Qatar's history. Breakout star, Mohamed Al-Manai, midfielder. In order for Afif to flourish, there needs to be a creative force behind him fashioning opportunities. That's the role of the 22-year-old midfielder who was named the best under-23 player by the Qatar FA in 2024-25. Likely finish group stage. In Group B, Switzerland. Don't sleep on the humble Swiss. The illustration by Maria Greck. It's features white lines representing mountains, very simple, very beautiful, with one line atop with the gondola being pulled above those squiggly lines that represent the mountains, and a sun or a moon also in the background. And the caption, iconic moment, Switzerland's best chance at making the World Cup semifinals wilted in 104-degree heat in 1954. As hosts, the Swiss surrendered a 3-goal lead to an Austrian side that prevailed 7-5 in what remains the highest-scoring World Cup match. Team history, FIFA ranking 19, last appearance 2022 round of 16, World Cup appearance 13th, best finish quarterfinals in 1934, 1938, and 1954, manager Murat Yakin. Switzerland has long been an unspectacular force on the World Cup stage, a regular attendee to the party that often departs before the cake has been cut. Manager Murat Yakin's team has gone out in the first knockout stage in each of the past 3 tournaments. Hopes to go deeper are made possible by a wise and experienced group. What they lack in flair and individualism, they more than make up for in organization, camaraderie, and an unassuming reputation that often lulls opponents into a false sense of security. Group B schedule, match one on the 13th of June in Santa Clara, California against Qatar. Match two on the 18th in Inglewood, California versus Bosnia and Herzegovina. Match three on June 24th in Vancouver versus Canada. X Factor, Granit Xhaka, midfielder. Once known as a hothead liability at Arsenal, the Swiss captain has rebuilt his reputation. Technical, yet tenacious. He led Bayer Leverkusen to a domestic double in 2023-24 and has continued his renaissance at Sunderland. Breakout star Johan Manzabi, midfielder. Xhaka's talented mentee has the ability to dazzle audiences. The 20-year-old has scored 3 times in just 10 caps for the Swiss and has impressed at SC Freiburg with his precision passing, direct running, and finishing. Likely finish, round of 16. Group C, Brazil. The Seleção are embracing teamwork. This illustration is by Denise Freitas, and it shows a purple and yellow drawing of a goalie, arms outstretched, getting ready to defend a penalty kick, and the caption, iconic moment, a jaw-dropping goal against Italy capped Brazil's third World Cup in 1970. 7 players contributed in the build-up to Carlos Alberto's thunderous strike in a 4-1 win that gave Brazil permanent possession of the Jules Rimet trophy. Team history, FIFA ranking 6th, World Cup appearance 23rd, last appearance the 2022 quarterfinals, best finished champion in 1958, 62, 70, 94, and 2002, manager Carlo Ancelotti. Brazil might be the most successful team in World Cup history, but it has only one semifinal appearance since 2002. Manager Carlo Ancelotti is slowly transforming a squad of individual stars with varying levels of experience into a cohesive unit. Despite the big names headlining the attack, Brazil does not punish opponents with a flurry of goals. Instead, the Seleção bide their time before picking the perfect moment to strike. Having a world-class goalkeeper, Liverpool's Alisson Becker, helps the team secure narrow yet comfortable results. The Group C schedule, match one on the 13th of June in East Rutherford, New Jersey versus Morocco. Match two on the 18th of June in Philadelphia versus Haiti. And match three on the 24th of June in Miami versus Scotland. X Factor, Vinicius Jr., forward, an absolute menace in the final third. The speedster loves to make a mockery of defenders. Reunited with Ancelotti, his manager at Real Madrid for 4 seasons, Vinny Jr. is poised to finally translate his club form to the national team. Breakout star, Estavio, midfielder. Only a special player draws comparisons to Neymar, succeeds at Chelsea, and garners praise from the tough Ancelotti before turning 19. With Real Madrid's Rodrigo out with a torn ACL, Brazil will rely on Estavio, who has his own injury issues. Likely finish, semifinals. Group C, Haiti, the feel-good story of the tournament. Illustration by Lynn Lucien. And this illustration shows another colorful cover of blue and red with soccer players. One's number 6, one's number 9, women in colorful dresses, dancing. There's a man on a horse, a man celebrating, waving flags off his balcony. And the caption, fun fact, Sebastian Minge oversaw Haiti's qualification without ever setting foot in the country. The Frenchman, who was appointed as manager in 2024, and his team were forced to play their home matches 500 miles away in Wilmstead, Curaçao. Team history, FIFA ranking 83rd, World Cup appearance just the second, last appearance, 1974 group stage, best finish group stage in 1974, manager Sebastian Minge. A tiny island immersed in social and economic turmoil, Haiti defied the odds to end its 52-year-long wait and become the first Caribbean nation to qualify for a second World Cup. The melting pot roster, for instance, Sutherland striker Wilson Isidore, who scored in his first start for Haiti in March, was born in France, matches the island's identity, and even more dual nationals could join the cause to improve a team that will be playing with house money. Les Grenadiers are far from favorites, but their presence is a love letter to the nation's unbreakable resilience. Group C schedule, match 1 on the 13th of June in Foxborough, Massachusetts versus Scotland, then match 2 on the 19th in Philadelphia against Brazil, and then match 3 in Atlanta on the 24th of June versus Morocco. The X factor, Jean Rickner Bellegarde, midfielder, convincing the Wolverhampton attacking midfielder to switch his allegiance from France was a defining moment in Haiti's World Cup journey. Bellegarde's visionary play has made him a mainstay in the middle of the park. Breakout star, Hosier Casimir, midfielder. Called up to the Haiti roster for the first time last October, the Guadeloupe-born playmaker, now with AJ Auxerre, is a handful on the right side. Casimir provided the assist on the winning goal in the final qualifier, which punched the squad's ticket. Likely finish, group stage. Group C, Morocco. The Atlas Lions are ready to roar, and this illustration is by Mohamed Elwade, and it looks like a stamp. There are two players on the illustration, number 20 and number 10. And the caption, iconic moment, Youssef N. Nasiri's stunning 42nd-minute header, the lone goal in Morocco's win against Portugal in the quarterfinals, is one of the defining images of the 2022 World Cup. That and Cristiano Ronaldo's post-game tears. Team history for Morocco, FIFA ranking 8th. World Cup appearance 7th, last appearance 2024 4th place, best finish 4th place in 2022. Manager Mohamed Ouabi. Morocco has provided its share of highs, becoming the first African team to reach the World Cup semis in 2022, a perfect qualifying campaign for this tournament, and lows, a humbling round of 16 loss to lowly Benin in the 2019 Africa Cup of Nations, needing a forfeit to win the AFCON final in January on home turf. New manager Mohamed Ouabi, who preaches discipline, doesn't have any experience at the senior international level, but he does have some hardware. He led Morocco to the 2025 Under-20 World Cup Championship. Group C schedule, match 1 on the 13th of June, East Rutherford, New Jersey versus Brazil. Foxborough, Massachusetts, match 2 on the 19th of June versus Scotland, and match 3 in Atlanta versus Haiti on the 24th of June. X-Factor, Achraf Hakimi, defender. Morocco has one of the best fullbacks in the world on its right flank. A 2025 Champions League winner with PSG, Hakimi loves to set up his teammates, 3 assists in qualifying, almost as much as he loves going on lung-busting runs. Breakout star Elias Hokamich, midfielder. The 22-year-old can make an impact off the bench, often playing on the right and cutting inside with his preferred left foot. Having trained at Barcelona for 6 years when he was a teenager, Hokamich is now with Rayo Vallecano in La Liga. Likely finish? Quarterfinals. And Group C, Scotland, the Tartan Army is on the march. The illustration by Want Some Studio. And it's actually several illustrations or cartoons with text on this particular cover representing Scotland. The first one shows a tartan cap and a soccer shirt, and then just to the side of it, a kilted man with his cap and shirt taken off. He's holding them in his hands, and the text says, "Choose what to wear or not." And then there's a man, same man, he has his shirt on this time and the kilt. He's playing the bagpipes, and the caption, "Choose your tune." And next to that looks like a record with some writing. It says, "Yes, sir, I can boogie." Then there are three glasses of beer, and the caption, "Choose to hydrate." And then there's a picture of the statue or an illustration, a drawing of the Statue of Liberty with a party hat on. Choose to sightsee. And then there are three Scottish soccer fans holding up a flag that says, "No Scotland, no party." And it says, "Choose your slogan." And the caption for all of these, "Iconic moment, the greatest goal of Scotland's greatest cup performance, Archie Gemmells against the Netherlands in 1978, where he dribbled past three players and chipped the keeper, is shown on a loop at the Scottish Football Museum." Team history, FIFA ranking 43rd, World Cup appearance 9th. A last appearance, 1998, group stage. Best finish, group stage, 1954, 58, 74, 78, 82, 86, 90, and 98. Their manager, Steve Clark. Scotland erupted in celebration, then breathed a collective sigh of relief after scoring two stoppage time goals to beat Denmark 4-2 on the final day of qualifying to reach the 2026 World Cup. Is there enough magic left to make it to the knockout stage for the first time? Steve Clark's team won't wow anyone with free-flowing, beautiful play, but it is particularly effective in physical, chaotic games where its energy, direct play, and set-piece prowess can disrupt opponents. Grinding out one win might be enough to advance. Group C schedule, match 1 in Foxborough, Massachusetts on the 13th of June versus Haiti, match 2 on the 19th of June in Foxborough versus Morocco, and match 3 on the 24th of June in Miami versus Brazil. Breakout star Ben Ganondoke, forward. Quick and fearless with the ball at his feet, the Bournemouth forward is the kind of old-fashioned winger that fullbacks hate to come up against, especially if the 20-year-old is used as an impact substitute against tiring defensive legs. Likely finish the group stage. And we'll hear more next week about the scouting reports for the World Cup 2026. And that's all the time we have today for this edition of The Sports Show. My name is Steve Jack. Thanks for joining me.
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1: Yes, it's Bigler's World. Bop-a-doo. And I'm Jim Bigler for the next hour. Got all kinds of kids' magazines. I don't know what I'm going to do with them except, you know, read them when we're here. Some National Geographic kids, maybe we'll do that. A little science, high science news for kids. Let's do Time Magazine for kids. Yes, it's time for kids. It's time for kids. What is this? By the numbers. Is there even an article here? Community Service Stars. This issue of Time for Kids features people who go above and beyond to serve their community. Get inspired by these Guinness World Records for community service, and remember, these huge numbers were created one small action at a time. And they have the number 943,195 people worked on the largest coastal cleanup initiative in 2019 during the annual International Coastal Cleanup Event. Volunteers from 116 countries removed more than 20 million pounds of trash from nearly 25,000 miles of coastline. How about 168 hours is how much time the longest underwater cleanup took. In 2013, 134 divers in Malaysia pulled nearly 7,000 pounds of trash from the seabed. Teams of divers took turns for a consecutive total of 7 days. 50,744 meals were delivered in one community in 8 hours, setting a world record. This 2021 project was completed by three groups in the United Arab Emirates, or the UAE, Nefsi Trum Foundation, and the UAE Food Bank to celebrate the country's 50th birthday. Then there's 70,019 hours is the highest number of volunteer hours worked by an individual. Viola, or is that Walla, Cochran, she volunteered at Slidell Memorial Hospital in Slidell, Louisiana, from its opening in 1959 until she retired at 89 years of age in 2012. And they got one more here. $53,122 is the most money raised at a lemonade stand in 24 hours. Yikes. Operated by the Pink Lemonade Stand Challenge on October 8th of 2023 in Pittsburgh, the stand raised funds to support the Breast Cancer Research Foundation. Title I call. Okay, next up, we're sticking with Time for Kids from our readers. What is this about? Arthur W. Just has the W there. Volunteers with Feeding San Diego in California. He has supervised more than 90 large-scale distributions of fresh produce to thousands of neighbors in need. There were once three volunteers at his produce pantry, including Arthur. They served 80 households. The pantry has since expanded to more than 50 volunteers, serving more than 1,200 households. Let's see here. This is, oh, who put that in? Li Wang, the parent of that person. How about Sylvie M., a friend, said, I was invited to my friend's birthday party. On the invitation, instead of asking for presents, see if I can pronounce this name, Sam Yukatha P., he's 10 years old, asked for people, or she asked for people to donate to the Malala Fund. She asked everybody to donate a little bit because the fund helps girls and women have a good education. Everybody deserves a good education, and Samuthka made about $320 in donations and was very happy about her achievement. And who is this? Tiffany DeSouza, a teacher, sent this in. Inspired by Time for Kids' Boost Literacy mission, Mariah A., 8 years old, identified a need for students in Lawrenceville, New Jersey, community to have books to read for the summer. She approached our school principal and counselor about organizing a summer book swap. Mariah received more than 350 donated books, enough for each of our students to take home 2 books for the summer. Remaining books were donated to other families in the community. It says right here, "We love hearing from our readers. Do you know students who are making a positive impact on their community? Share their stories with us. Visit ti.me/stars or write us at tfkeditors@time.com. See, they got all kinds of stuff here. Find Your Place, the next article in Time for Kids. Right here on Bigler's World. Who wrote this? Time for Kid, kid reporter Disha Rai. Put this little thing together here. Time for Kid, kid reporter Disha Rai read Uprooted. That's a book, I'm assuming, and interviewed Ruth Chan, its author. Read Disha's thoughts below. Uprooted is a graphic memoir that follows the true story of Ruth Chan, the book's author and illustrator. She tells the story of the biggest change of her life, from freezing winters and tobogganing in Toronto, Canada, to hot summers and super big shopping malls in Hong Kong. Chan writes about her journey, her struggles, and her loathing for chicken feet. Chan faces multiple challenges after she moves to Hong Kong. This is the book, I'm assuming. These include the language, there it is, the unfamiliar traditions, and her new school. But she overcomes these struggles. She learns the importance of patience, strength, and persistence. Eventually, she comes to love her new home. Chan now writes and illustrates full-time in Brooklyn, New York. In an interview with Time for Kids, she talked about learning to navigate through the bustling city of Hong Kong. She also mentioned meeting people who are still her friends today. And she says this, "When we really dig deep in ourselves and we find our courage and our perseverance and give ourselves patience," she said, "we can get through that really hard thing and we end up okay on the other side." Uprooted is a perfect mix of humor and heartfelt moments. I asked Chan if she has any advice for those who have been uprooted, and she said, "You kind of just have to trust that you're going to make those friends, you're going to get used to where you are, you're going to learn to love things about this whole new place. Give yourself time." Did Chan ever learn to love chicken feet? Well, you're going to have to read Uprooted to find out. And the next article here, stick with Time for Kids, Kids Connect, Charlie Zeitlin. This is an interview submitted by TFK reader Peter Lee. They got a picture of Charlie here, 14 years old, California. See, Charlie interviews changemakers on his podcasts. And he says, "Why did you start the podcast?" And he says, "I was really interested in what entrepreneurs are doing, how they create businesses, how they help people. Eventually, I was able to have great conversations that people wanted to listen to. We have entrepreneurs, social justice advocates, and people doing positive things in the world, sharing their stories." "How do you find guests?" "Well, I think about what I'm interested in and what people would benefit from hearing. Then I read articles and look at websites. I usually email potential guests, and sometimes I'm lucky enough to get a response from them."
2: "Did you have any challenges when starting your podcast?"
1: "Learning the craft of how to interview people. Sometimes people think that interviewing is asking a series of questions, but it's a little more than that. You're trying to create a conversation, almost a collaboration." It says right here, "Know a kid who's doing something cool or newsworthy, nominate them and be featured in Time for Kids. Send us your suggestions at," it's the same thing as the other, tfkeditors@time.com. Oh, yes. And we got one more article here in Time for Kids before moving on. By the Numbers. Time for Kids put this together. They don't have a particular guy. This issue of TK features people who are passionate about their career, get inspired by these job-related Guinness World Records. Didn't I just read that? Okay, there's some more numbers. 83 sausages is how many Gavin Reynolds, they picture him holding a bunch of sausages, looking right at the cameraman. 83 sausages is how many Gavin Reynolds of the United Kingdom produced in under a minute to set this world record. That's one speedy chef. 2,000 rolls is the most that any film actor has had in a career. The record was set by an American actor, Tom London. He appeared in at least 2,000 movies from 1903 until 1959. 87 years is the record for the longest teaching career held by Madera de Jesus Leon de Uzgatuil of Venezuela. In 1911, she and her sisters set up a community school. She was 12 years old at the time. Last one they got here is 136,887 miles is the most walked during a career. Over a period of 40 years, Stanley E. Richlicki, he's a pipe inspector in Pennsylvania and in New York, he often walked more than 20 miles a day. Okay, let's go to another publication altogether. Right here on Bigler's World. Let's do some Dogo news for kids. This article entitled, Runaway Goat Steals the Show at Canadian Marathon. Alvaro Aragon wrote this particular article. The inaugural finish line. Since the race, the Taylor's Pumpkin Farm has been flooded with fans eager to snap a photo with the famous goat. Joshua isn't expected to race again next year, but Brent believes

and trotting alongside the runners. By the finish line, Joshua had earned not just a medal, but also the hearts of the entire town and fans worldwide. The 10-year-old brown and white goat entered the 13.1-mile race around the halfway point. The route passed near the goat's home, a pumpkin farm owned by Heidi and Jeremy Taylor. According to Jeremy, Joshua loves being around people, so when he saw the runners, he broke free from his collar and eagerly joined them. Heidi and Jeremy had no idea Joshua had escaped until they saw his photos being shared on social media. The pictures showed him keeping up with the runners and being guided by crossing guards to follow the path with everyone else. Afraid that he was lost, they turned to Facebook for help. Some locals saw their post and tried to catch Joshua at a crossing, but he escaped and kept running. By the time he was caught again, Joshua had already sprinted about 2.5 miles, but the goat was still far from the finish line. Realizing how popular Joshua had become among the runners, his owners decided to help him finish the race. They put the goat in their truck and drove him to a spot about 800 feet from the finish line. From there, they walked Joshua across the line to receive his participation medal. Despite being one of the last to finish, Joshua was the star of the event. His fellow competitors were all eager to snap a photo with the celebrity goat. Let's see, who is this? Town Mayor's Darren Bent. He said, "We very quickly put a medal around his neck, and he became quite the star. Most people who actually ran the half marathon wanted their picture with Joshua at the finish line." Since the race, the Taylor's Pumpkin Farm has been flooded with fans eager to snap a photo with the famous goat. Joshua isn't expected to race again next year, but Brent believes he will make the perfect mascot to greet competitors at the finish line. Let's see, who is this? I guess it's that same guy here. "To have Joshua join in and become a kind of mascot star of the event is something we didn't expect, and we were delighted that the goat, greatest of all time of the race, is really a goat," he says. Okay, let's do one more article from Dogo News for Kids. How South Korea is leading the way in food waste recycling. John Woo wrote this particular article. Food waste is a major contributor to greenhouse gas emissions. As food decomposes in landfills, it releases methane and carbon dioxide. These potent gases accelerate global warming and climate change. Experts estimate that nearly a third of the world's food, about 1.3 billion tons, is wasted annually. This waste generates a staggering 3.3 billion tons of greenhouse gases each year. It accounts for 8 to 10% of global emissions. Most countries struggle with food waste management. However, South Korea stands out with its innovative composting system called, see if I can pronounce this, Jongyangyi, whatever it is. It requires residents to separate their food waste. Where available, they can dispose of it in specialized electronic bins that weigh the waste and charge them based on the amount thrown. Doesn't say thrown away, just thrown. Those without access to electronic waste bins must purchase special compost bags. They range in price from 10 cents to $2, depending on their size. These bags can then be thrown into specially marked bins. Residents who mix food waste with regular trash risk fines of up to $800. The collected food waste is taken to composting facilities. Some of it is converted into biogas, a type of renewable energy used to power homes. The rest is turned into fertilizer or livestock feed for chickens and pigs. Jongyangyi does have its share of challenges. Despite citizens' contributions, the Korean government incurs an annual operating cost of over $600 million. Additionally, not all food waste is recyclable. Bones from animals like chickens and shellfish shells can damage the recycling equipment. Moreover, some farmers hesitate to use composted waste as fertilizer due to its high sodium content, which limits its usability. However, the 20-year-old system has yielded remarkable results. The country recycles an impressive 98% of its 15,000 tons of daily food waste,
far surpassing the U.S.

0: which composts only 5% of its estimated 16,500 tons. This outstanding performance demonstrates the effectiveness of government-citizen cooperation in managing food waste. Okay, let's go to another publication. Got some frontiers for young minds. This article entitled, How Do Offshore Wind Farms Affect the Ocean? Deborah Bencourt, with some others, wrote this particular article. The power of wind. Wind, a powerful element harnessed by humans, has been a source of energy for centuries. From dyeing clothes to powering windmills and navigating the seas, wind's uses, can't say that, are many. Today, wind has taken center stage as clean, renewable source of electricity. Trapping wind energy and converting it to electricity requires large towers called wind turbines, or turbines, equipped with three long rotating blades. The wind sets these blades in motion, and with the help of mechanical devices and a power generator, the blades convert the wind energy into electricity. Then, underground cables transport the electricity to the wall sockets in our homes. Wind turbines can stand on land or out at sea. They are in the ocean. When they're in the ocean, they're called offshore wind turbines. They are a remarkable sight, anchored deep into the seabed or floating on the water. And when grouped in large numbers, they form wind farms. The space above the sea surface does not contain obstacles such as mountains, hills, trees, or cities that interrupt wind flow. So the ocean is an ideal place to install wind turbines. Over the seas, winds are stronger and more regular than over lands, allowing for a more efficient harvest of wind compared to onshore. For instance, wind speed can be 25% higher at 10 kilometers offshore. As a result, offshore wind turbines generate up to 2 to 3 times more energy than those on land. Since the first wind farm installation back in 1991, offshore wind farms have been growing fast around the world, with an increase of about 1,000% over the last 10 years. The top countries generating electricity from offshore wind turbines are China, the United Kingdom, and Germany. Europe has a particularly large number of wind farms. The North Sea, located in the northeastern Europe, I don't know what that means, is one of the most used seas for offshore wind energy due to its shallow water depth and seafloor characteristics. The North Sea electricity production can power more than 750,000 homes each year. Ocean currents are critical for marine life. The oceans are constantly in motion, driven by the rotation of the Earth, the influence of the moon and the sun, and the drive of the wind. When the sun heats up the water, it triggers a movement in which warmer water rises and colder water sinks. We often find warm, less salty water overlaying cold, salty water. This layering is called stratification. Wind pushes and stirs the surface waters, generating horizontal and vertical water movements. The combination of all these factors, along with the tides, create powerful currents that flow around the globe like a huge conveyor belt. This is called the global ocean circulation. Stratification and vertical water movement play a crucial role in the distribution of marine organisms and the accessibility of the nutrients they need. Water movement spreads the nutrients around, while stratification keeps most of the nutrients in the light, flooded surface waters. That's what it says. Therefore, ocean currents are critical for sustaining marine life. They support everything from the smallest phytoplankton to whales at the top of the food chain. Offshore wind farms could influence atmosphere and ocean movements, natural rhythms, and the health of marine life. Winds of change, modification of ocean structure. When wind passes through wind farms, the turbines generate electrical energy and slow down the wind speed by up to 10 to 30%. However, in neighboring areas, the wind remains at its original speed. These local differences cause the wind field behind the turbines to become unstable with lower wind speeds and more turbulence known as wakes. Since ocean currents are partly driven by wind, the wakes can affect not only the atmosphere, but also the ocean surface below. With less wind speed in the atmosphere, less wind is pushing the ocean surface, and therefore ocean currents decrease. This effect becomes more significant when there are multiple turbines in an area. As a result, extensive reductions in wind speed can influence the ocean circulation, mixing, and stratification over a large area. But that's not all, Chevy. The wind turbines themselves, which are firmly anchored to the sea floor, act as obstacles for ocean currents, the way a wooden stick in a creek disturbs and slows the water downstream. Within wind farms, ocean currents are slower behind the turbines, and surface friction at the foundations causes increased turbulent mixing of the water so that natural stratification decreases. This affects the distribution of temperature, salt, and nutrients in the water around wind farms, with consequences for marine life. Marine life beneath the turbines. The effect of offshore wind farms on marine ecosystems are complex and yet not yet very well understood. Their effects on air and water currents can change the seawater structure, which affects light and nutrient availability, essential elements for phytoplankton growth. Phytoplankton form the foundation of marine food webs, and they are eaten by zooplankton, tiny animals transported by currents, which in turn feed larger organisms such as fish, leading up to the top predators like whales. Recent studies suggest that offshore wind farms can disrupt water mixing and change nutrient and light balance. In turn, this affects the timing and the strength of phytoplankton growth, which is crucial for the survival of other ocean species. For example, in the North Sea, wind wakes from installed wind farms influence conditions over large areas, causing up to a 20% change in phyto and zooplankton distributions. This can affect the entire marine food web, including fish, seals, whales, seabirds, and can even impact human activities like fisheries. This is called a food chain cascade event, in which a change in one group in the ecosystem affects all the other groups. Yikes! Offshore wind farms can have many other effects on the ecosystem structure and function. Construction is a massive industrial process in which huge hammers drive each pile into the seabed. During both construction and operation of wind farms, increased noise levels and disturbance of natural environment can affect birds, marine mammals, fish, and bottom-dwelling organisms such as crabs, mussels, or sea worms. Whales, for example, need their hearing for echolocation. Further, the newly installed turbines and rocks that anchor them to the seafloor alter the environment and can serve as artificial reefs. In the air, seabirds can collide with the roto blades or avoid the wind farms, changing their habitats. Consequently, offshore wind farms can modify the biodiversity of the whole area where they are installed. So where do we go from here? Offshore wind energy can have both advantages and disadvantages for marine ecosystems. It is important to manage the rapid expansion of offshore wind farms carefully to minimize negative impacts while maximizing positive ones. While we have described some of the immediate impacts, long-term effects of offshore wind farms remain even more uncertain. More studies are needed to understand the effects of wind farms on marine life. This effort will require collaboration between companies, politicians, scientists, and sea users like fishers. Data from such research will be important to achieve the right balance, establishing the rules that support construction and renewable electricity production while also protecting our precious environments. Okay, let us go over to science news. Science news explorers! Can furry pets get H5N1 bird flu and spread it to us? The pandemic-style bird flu has shown up in cats and other species, says Tina Hespensay, Aaron Garcias de Jesus, and Janet Raloff. Let's see here. It says here, house cats are getting and dying of bird flu. That's been sparking worries about the risk of ongoing 2024 outbreak of this H5N1 virus poses for furry pets and their owners. Let's see, who is this? Kristen Coleman and Ian Bemis are airborne viral disease researchers at the University of Maryland in College Park. They recently surveyed hundreds of scientific reports since 2004 that mentioned bird flu in cats. In all, they turned up 486 infections in cats. These included 249 deaths. Most showed up in the last few years. The new H5N1 variant, says somebody here, accounted for 112 of the reported feline cases and 75 deaths, they note. That suggests a death rate of 67%. The two shared these data, which have not yet been peer-reviewed, on MedRxiv. That's back in May of 2024. Their data are consistent with what university researchers in Iowa and Texas turned up in one study of dairy farms with infected cows. There, some cats that have been drinking unpasteurized cow milk, which can host live viruses, died of flu-like symptoms. One North Texas farm had around 24 house cats. There, more than half sickened and died. Their flu symptoms showed up within a day of when some of the farm's cows developed signs of the flu. Tissue analysis of the two dead cats confirmed that they were infected by H5N1. Most of the cats were known to have lapped up raw milk. It's also possible they may have picked up the virus from infected cows or from eating infected birds. But the cows probably got sick from eating feed that the birds pooped on. A large team of university researchers from Iowa and Texas and Kansas shared this conclusion in the July issue of Emerging Infectious Diseases. The virus has been found in house mice, too, which cats often prey on. So there could be other ways for pet cats that they might get infected. Look for signs of illness. In mammals, bird flu typically causes respiratory symptoms. These could be congestion or shortness of breath. Some also show neural symptoms. These can include seizures or paralysis. That's also one clue that the virus may have reached the brain. And once it does, an animal may die. In the ongoing H5N1 outbreak, such infections have been confirmed in house cats, raccoons, sea lions, dolphins, and several other species, but only after they died. So worried pet owners should watch for respiratory and neural symptoms. If your cat seems to have trouble breathing or is acting unusual, consider taking it to a vet. A few cats with the current H5N1 strain also reportedly went blind. Research shows that H5N1 and its close relatives have an easier path to the brain than other flu strains. Who is that virologist, Emmy DeWitt? She works at the National Institute of Health's Rocky Mountain Laboratories in Hamilton, Montana. H5N1 is really good at making copies of itself inside a variety of cells, including nerve cells. In fact, nerve cells and many other kinds of cells have added proteins that allow H5 viruses to replicate. These include cells that link directly to the brain, such as those in the olfactory bulb, important to the sense of smell. Both of those traits mean, DeWitt says, there's a direct entry route to the brain from your nose. So these avian flu viruses may pose a bigger threat to the brain, she says, than seasonal flu. So what about pooch? H5N1 can infect dogs, too. These pets, however, seem better able than cats to survive this bird flu. For instance, one June study tested the blood from 194 dogs that hunt waterfowl. Since so many seabirds had gotten this type of flu, these dogs would seem at highest risk, the researchers reasoned. Among these dogs, only four showed antibodies to H5N1. These four had been active bird hunters and retrieved a lot of waterfowl, some of which had this flu. None of the dogs showed symptoms of the disease, nor did any signs of dog-to-dog spread emerge. Such as the H5N1, now moving through birds, is poorly adapted to dogs, the researchers concluded, in the Emerging Infectious Diseases. Other small mammal pets, including ferrets or mink, can also get this bird flu. There is no sign, however, that this bird flu has yet morphed into a type that can easily pass between people, the CDC reported on May 24th. Most people infected this year with H5N1 had been in close contact with poultry or cattle. But having bird flu show up in house cats might give the virus an easier route for infecting people. After all, people don't usually cuddle up to chickens and cows the way they do with kittens. Okay, next article here. On Begler's World, sticking with Science News Explorers. This article entitled, Scientists Want to Create a Sort of Noah's Ark on the Moon. Yikes. It would bank cells from animals and other organisms in cold storage. Who wrote this article? Gennaro Tama. As more and more species near extinction, scientists have been collecting samples of plants, animals, and other organisms. They've been storing these cells, seeds, and other materials in protected facilities across the globe. But climate change, environmental disasters, and wars can threaten these modern Noah's Arks. Now, some researchers have proposed an out-of-this-world solution. Build one of these arks on the moon. They'd build it in a permanently shadowed site at the moon's south pole. Temperatures there should remain a very frigid minus 320.8 degrees Fahrenheit. That's the maximum needed to safely store most animal cells long term. Mary Hagedorn and her team noted this July 31st in Bioscience. And that, they argue, should make such this gene bank, whatever that means, far more stable than any of those on Earth. Says Hagedorn, when it comes to saving our biodiversity and life on Earth, it's very good to have as many plans as possible. A marine biologist, she works at the Smithsonian National Zoo and Conservation Biology Institute in Washington, D.C. Not the first quest for a lunar ark. Hagedorn's team was inspired by the Global Seed Vault in Svalbard, Norway. Think of it as a frozen Noah's Ark way above the Arctic Circle. Several other seed and tissue banks around the world, too, store prized samples of organisms that are of interest to crop and livestock farmers. Scientists collected the seeds banked at Svalbard from around the world. This facility takes advantage of the site's freezing temps to protect its millions of stored seeds, if indeed they can be defrosted and reproduced. Later, the daughter seeds can be sown at sites where these plants may no longer exist. But in 2017, scientists learned this ark was at risk. Melting permafrost flooded the vault that put its precious seeds at risk of defrosting and going bad. Events like this one, researchers say, point to the need for another backup plan. Indeed, 2 years ago, Alvaro Diaz-Flores and some co-workers at the University of Arizona proposed their own idea for a lunar ark. And there's wood. Let's see, who is this talking? Well, it just says here, shelter seeds, sperms, eggs, and DNA of endangered animal and plant species on Earth. They had stashed the collected cell or tissues in caves below the moon's surface. Called lava tubes, the caves likely formed when underground rivers of molten rock ran dry. A solar-powered system would keep things cold, but if it ever lost power, the stored samples would likely go bad. In the moon's forever frozen shadowed regions, a lunar vault would need no energy or constant human maintenance, Hagedorn's team notes. And given the South Pole's low temperatures, she says, a vault there could store fibroblasts,
1: one of the most powerful cells that we have today.
0: Scientists can transform these animals into stem cells. Then those stem cells can be used for cloning, Hagedorn says. Fibroblasts could be valuable for rebuilding populations of threatened or extinct species, or they might help recreate ecosystems in future human colonies on the moon or Mars. What will it take to build a lunar ark? you may be asking yourself. The new proposal would have its share of hurdles. These include what to do about radiation and long-term effects of microgravity on stored samples. Hagedorn's team is designing radiation-proof containers for samples brought up from Earth. The next step would be to test prototypes on a future moon mission. Let's see, who is this? Benjamin Greenhagen. He's a lunar scientist at Johns Hopkins Applied Physics Laboratory. And that's in Laurel, Maryland, by the way, just in case you wanted to know. He says this: the authors do a good job laying out many of the challenges, but he notes that the moon's permanently dark regions aren't immune to broad swings in temperature, as more or less reflected sunlight can shine into the shadows. Such sites are still cold, he says. Still, he worries they might not always be cold enough for this project without some level of management. By far the biggest challenge will be getting everyone in the scientific community to largely agree, Hagedorn says. Then nations would need to work together on the plan. Greenhagen also notes that there are communities on Earth to whom the moon is sacred. Those who want to build a lunar ark should actively engage these communities if they hope to ever bank biological samples on the moon. Hagedorn's group argues that the first samples targeted for lunar storage should include endangered species, pollinators, ecology-building species, and species that have the potential to help humans during space exploration. But planning for this project is still in its early stages. As such, she notes, there's nothing set in stone at this point. Next article here on Vigler's World. Let's go to CBC Kids News. Kids News, Kids News. It says, what is it? It's a fact check. No, it says here, the U.S. government is not creating hurricanes. Taylor Katzel wrote this here. Scientists say conspiracy defies logic. And it says, content warning. This story contains information about people dying in hurricanes. Consider reading it with a trusted adult. It's common to have an emotional reaction to the news. Here's what you need to know. Two major hurricanes have hit the U.S. recently. Both of them touched down in Florida and other states. The close succession of the two storms has led to conspiracy theories online. One is that the Democratic-led U.S. government created the storms to target Republican voters. Find out why experts say this is misinformation. 2 weeks ago, Hurricane Helene landed in Florida, killing hundreds of people and devastating half a dozen U.S. states. It was one of the deadliest hurricanes in the U.S. this century. On October 9th, Hurricane Milton also hit Florida. The scope of the damage it caused will be more clear in the coming days. The timing of the two storms, one after the other, has fueled conspiracies and misinformation online, including the idea that the U.S. government is controlling the weather. Here's why experts say conspiracy doesn't add up and how spreading the misinformation is dangerous. We don't have the technology to control hurricanes. First thing they say here, to be clear, there have been many scientific attempts to control the weather. This includes, for example, something called cloud seeding, a weather manipulation technique that aims to change the amount or type of precipitation in a given area. This is often done by spraying particles of salts into clouds using flares carried by airplanes or projectiles like rockets. But the science behind cloud seeding is mixed, and attempts to control hurricanes using science have failed time and time again. Who is this? Phil Klotschback. He's a Colorado State University hurricane researcher. He was talking to the Associated Press, and he said, the amount of energy a hurricane generates is insane. It's the height of human arrogance to think that people have the power to change them, he said. But that hasn't stopped people from trying. How do hurricanes work? Well, let's see here. 1947, for example, General Electric partnered with the U.S. military to try and weaken the path of a hurricane by dropping dry ice from planes into it. It did not work. Through the 1960s, 70s, and 80s, the U.S. government, through a project called Storm Fury, attempted to seed the eyes of hurricanes to make the storms bigger in size but weaker in strength in an attempt to save lives. The results were inconclusive and raised ethical concerns about potentially endangering more people. Jim Fleming, a professor at Colby College in Maine, has studied the history of humans trying to control weather and said we are far from having the technology to pull it off. It goes back into Greek mythology to think you can control the powers of the heavens, but also it's a failed idea, he told the Associated Press. Weather patterns and climate change. Scientists said another reason for the perceived increase in intensity and frequency of extreme weather is partially due to climate change. Human-caused greenhouse gas emissions are causing ocean temperatures to rise. Warmer water creates energy that makes hurricanes more intense. Looking at past weather, weather also challenges the conspiracy theory idea. Weather history shows that hurricanes are hitting many of the same areas they have for centuries, according to the Associated Press. Why this conspiracy is spreading? One of the reasons the conspiracy has gained ground has to do with the upcoming U.S. election, which is less than a month away. Some people are saying that the Joe Biden administration created the storm to target Republican voters who make up the majority of Florida's voters. Georgia Republican Representative Marjorie Taylor Greene tweeted on X last week that they can control the weather, the implication being that they referred to the U.S. government. President Biden called these outright lies. Let's see, Biden said in a statement on TV on Wednesday, this was last week, what a ridiculous thing to say. It's got to stop. In moments like this, there are no red and blue states. Red refers to the Republican Party, blue refers to Democrats. Experts say these kinds of conspiracies are leading some Americans to distrust the government and not seek out the aid they need. Let's see, who is this? Deanne Criswell, an administrator at the Federal Emergency Management Agency, or FEMA, said, it's absolutely the worst I've ever seen. See, they reported that in Politico, a digital media company based in the U.S. It's creating distrust in the federal government, but also the state government. And we have so many first responders that have been working to go out and help these communities, she said. Experts say it's not surprising that conspiracies are popping up around an extreme weather event. Abby Richards, a misinformation researcher and climate activist with more than 500,000 followers on TikTok, said they're a natural response to fear. The more we are faced with things that make us feel uncertain, scared, powerless, the more we will rely on things like conspiracy theories that give us a false sense of control. And the next article here, sticking with CBC Kids News. What is this here? Mama Bear Grazer is this year's winner of Alaska's Fat Bear Contest. Taylor Katzel wrote this. Bear beat other bear who killed her cub. Yikes. For the second time, a mama bear named Grazer has chowed down enough to win first place in this year's Fat Bear Contest. The contest features a select few of the thousands of bears that live in the Katmai National Park and Preserve in Alaska. See, earlier this week, the members of the public went online to cast their votes for one of 12 bears. Grazer was announced as this year's winner. Voters watched the bears through bear cams online, seeing them eat salmon from Brooks River. They also could see photos of each bear from July and September, showcasing how much weight they had gained as winter approaches. The public voted for the bear they thought accumulated the most fat. Grazer's second win may have been even tastier than her first. That's because she beat Chunk, a mammoth bear that killed one of Grazer's cubs last year. She won by more than 40,000 votes. Her cub died after it slipped over a waterfall and was killed by Chunk, despite Grazer fighting Chunk in an effort to save her cub. Thankfully, she still has another cub to keep her company. That cub actually took second place in the Fat Bear Junior contest a few weeks ago. Of course, the bears are completely unaware that the contest even happens, but if they were, maybe Grazer would rest a little easier knowing she came out on top. And it says, happy hibernating. Okay, let's go to another publication. Let's do a little National Geographic Kids magazine. Sorry, I'm rustling my pages. Let's see, what is this entitled? It's got a title somewhere here. Under the U.S. President's logo here, what is the job of the U.S. President? You ever wonder? Find out how the Founding Fathers came up with the position and how the President works with other areas of the U.S. government. The authors of the U.S. Constitution only sketched a loose outline of the presidency when they defined the federal government back in 1787. They expected the first presidents to work out the details of the job with Congress and the Supreme Court. As a result, the first office holders helped shape the way presidents make decisions, fight wars, work with Congress, add territory to the country, and even entertain. The president became a position that could be revised and improved as needed by future presidents. Since he had no rules to follow, the first president, George Washington, realized that all of his decisions would define what it means to be the president. Ever since, different presidents have shaped the presidency in their own way. Some say the job description is still changing even today. Getting elected. Anybody who's a natural-born citizen over 35 years old and a U.S. resident for at least 14 years can become president. When people go to the polls, they aren't actually voting for the president. They're voting for people who are pledged to vote for a specific candidate. Here's how the process works on Election Day. In many countries, national elections are somewhat simple. The candidate with the most votes wins. But citizens of the United States participate in a more complex two-step process. After individual citizens across the country have participated in the popular vote, it's up to a group called the Electoral College to consider those votes and choose the president. Based on population, each state has a certain number of delegates or voters in the Electoral College who vote for the president according to how people in their state voted. The candidate who wins the popular vote in a state gets all of the state's delegates, and the candidate who reaches 270 electoral votes wins the White House. Sometimes more people across the United States vote for one candidate, but the other candidate wins the popular vote in states with lots of delegates, winning the 270 electoral votes. That's why it's possible for a candidate not to win as many votes across the country, but still win the presidency. This has happened 5 times. It's got fast facts, fast facts. More amendments have been proposed to reform or get rid of the Electoral College than any other subject. Next one here. Personal expenses are not included in the president's job description. If you were president, you would have to pay for things like toothpaste and shampoo. And last fast fun fact here. The word veto means I forbid in Latin. Okay, let's go to another publication here. Let's do a little newsforkids.net. This is entitled, AI Tools Help Find Ancient Nazca Lines. This is from the TFK editors. Nazca Desert, Peru. Researchers have discovered over 300 new ancient drawings in the Nazca Desert in Peru. They used artificial intelligence, or AI, and drones to help them find the new drawings. The pictures were made by the Nazca people who lived in the area over 2,000 years ago. The Nazca lines are a famous group of huge ancient drawings in the desert in southern Peru. The Nazca people made the drawings by removing the reddish top layer of rocks in the desert. This revealed the lighter dirt underneath. The drawings are called geoglyphs. The Nazca lines include many different kinds of geoglyphs, from simple shapes to pictures of animals and plants, usually drawn with a single long winding line. Many of the lines are extremely long and can only be fully seen from the air. The largest geoglyph line is around 1,200 feet long. Yikes. In 1994, UNESCO named the Nazca Lines a World Heritage Site. That means the site is so important that it must be protected. The geoglyphs were first discovered in 1927. Since then, scientists have found around 430 geoglyphs in the area. Now, using AI and drones, researchers have found 303 new geoglyphs in just 6 months. Most of the new geoglyphs are smaller than the ones already discovered and are roughly 30 feet in length. Many of the new geoglyphs seem to show humans as well as animals, including llamas and fish. Some show unusual scenes, including a cut-off head and a killer whale holding a knife. Okay. To find the new geoglyphs, the scientists trained a special AI program to analyze satellite images for likely geoglyphs. The scientists spent lots of time, over 2,600 hours, looking at places AI had suggested. They took lots of pictures with drones. They also worked on the ground in Peru to check out the locations. The AI program made lots of mistakes. For every 36 possible geoglyphs the program found, the researchers discovered roughly one actual geoglyph. Also, the new method turned up geoglyphs much faster than the scientists could have managed without drones and AI. Let's see, who is it? Johnny Isla. He's in charge of studying the Nazca Lines for the country of Peru. He says, what used to take 3 or 4 years can now be done in 2 or 3 days. The researchers are still trying to figure out what the geoglyphs mean. Masato Sakai, who led the research, says the new discoveries are helping scientists learn more. One thing, the scientists discovered a system of paths in the Nazca Desert. These paths aren't far from groups of the smaller geoglyphs. The researchers believe the paths were made by the Nazca people walking through the desert and that the smaller geoglyphs were meant to be seen by these travelers. The scientists think the way the smaller geoglyphs are grouped together may be the key to understanding them. The researchers believe the larger geoglyphs, which can only be fully seen and understood from the air, are different and may have been used for ceremonies or other special events. And it says here, did you know? The researchers have not yet had time to check out all the possible geoglyphs suggested by the AI program. They think that there might be nearly 250 more geoglyphs just waiting to be discovered. And let's do one more article here in News for Kids. WWF reports massive drop in wildlife numbers. A new report from World Wildlife Fund says that the size of animal populations around the world have dropped by an average of 73% since 1970. The report says humans are the main cause of these drops and that we must act quickly to protect Earth's animals. The report is based on information about 5,495 different species of animals around the world. The information was collected by the Zoological Society of London, or the ZSL, which used it to create what it calls the Living Planet Index, or LPI. The LPI focuses on vertebrates, animals with backbones, such as birds, fish, and mammals. The report shows that between 1970 and 2020, the average size of these populations dropped by 75%. The LPI can be a little confusing. It doesn't show the change in the total number of animals on the planet. Instead, it shows the average change in the size of animal populations since 1970. For example, if one species dropped from 1,000 animals to 500, that's a 50% drop. If another species dropped from 100,000 to 50,000, that's also a 50% drop. The number of animals lost in the second population is much higher, but they would both count as a 50% drop for the LPI. The LPI is meant to help scientists understand what's happening to animals around the world. But not all scientists like the way the LPI works. Some say the numbers make the situation seem worse than it really is. But even if the numbers aren't perfect, scientists agree that animal populations are shrinking. And that's a serious problem. Without healthy animal populations, humans could have trouble getting clean water, healthy soil, and food. The report shows that populations have dropped in all kinds of habitats. Freshwater habitats, such as rivers and lakes, saw the biggest drop, an average of 85%. On land, the number of animals fell by an average 69%. In the oceans, the drop was 56%. The report shows that animals are disappearing in many parts of the world. Latin America and the Caribbean saw the biggest drop of all, an average of 95%. Africa's animal populations fell by an average of 76%, and animal numbers in Asia and the Pacific dropped by 60%. Europe, Central Asia, and North America had the smallest drops. That's partially because these areas lost many animals before 1970. Even so, vertebrate populations in these areas have dropped by an average of over 33% since then. The WWF report says that humans are the main reasons for animal population dropping. The biggest problem is that humans are destroying the places where wild animals live. The report says that 40% of the land on Earth is used for growing food for humans. Climate change, pollution, and overhunting are also major problems. The WWF says stronger steps are needed to protect the planet's animals. Humans will need to make big changes in the way they eat, farm, and create energy. The group also says it's important to protect 30% of the world's lands, oceans, and rivers by the year 2030. And I got a thing at the bottom here. Did you know? Later this month, readers from around the world, they will meet at an important United Nations meeting in Cali, Colombia. The purpose of the meeting is to discuss how to protect the world's animals. And with that, I'm out of time. Mrs. Begler for Begler's World. I'll read with you next week. Until then, bye-bye, everybody. Bye-bye.
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1: Good evening, and welcome to Book World on Sun Sounds of Arizona. This is your volunteer reader, Frank Williams, and we're at the final, part 18, of Doc by Mary Doria Russell. The year 1878, peak of the Texas cattle trade. Beautifully educated, born to the life of Southern gentleman John Henry Holliday, doctor of dental surgery, is given an awful choice at the age of 22. Die within months in Atlanta, or leave everyone and everything he loves, in the hope that the dry air and sunshine of the West will restore him to health. He was young, scared, lonely, and sick when he arrived at the Ross edge of the Texas frontier, just as an economic crash wrecked the dreams of a nation. Soon, with few alternatives open to him, Doc Holliday is gambling professionally. He is also living with Maria Katerina Haruni, a high-strung Hungarian whore with dazzling turquoise eyes who can quote Latin classics right back at him. Kate makes it her business to find Doc the high-stakes poker games that will support them both in high style. And it's Kate who insisted that the couple travel to Dodge City, because that's where the money is. And that's where the unlikely friendship of Doc Holliday and Wyatt Earp really began, before Wyatt Earp became the prototype of the square-jawed, fearless lawman, before Doc Holliday is the quintessential frontier gambler, before the gunfight at the OK Corral links their names forever in American frontier mythology, when neither man wanted fame or deserved notoriety. In Doc, these two towering figures of the American West come to life in an extraordinary cast of historical characters, including Holliday's unforgettable companion, Kate. First and last, however, Doc is John Henry Holliday's story, written with compassion and humor and respect. When we left you, dear listeners, last time, it was Christmas Eve in Dodge City. The cowboys are long gone. It's the middle of the cold December wintertime in Kansas. And it's Christmas Eve. And on Christmas Eve, Marshal Bat Masterson has decided to outdo himself and throw a huge party at the Lone Star Saloon, of which he is part owner. Into the saloon has been brought a band, and Kate Haruni has brought a piano tuner all the way from St. Louis to tune the piano. Doc Holliday has gotten off of his sick bed, which was very close to his deathbed, and with Kate has appeared in public for the very first time. It's midnight, and Alex von Angensberg, the Jesuit priest who has become a friend to the Earps and to Doc Holliday, has just completed saying midnight mass for the German farmers. Morgan Earp is sitting on the steps keeping an eye on the town, and one of the little boys comes running and screams at them that they're to come quickly. It's Doc Holliday. Fearing absolutely the worst, they run to the Lone Star Saloon and poke their way inside and see a crowd standing. And in the center is Doc Holliday. Doc Holliday at the piano, playing Beethoven's The Emperor. Wyatt Earp. "Did you know he could play like that?" his brother asked. "Hell, Wyatt," Morgan murmured. "I didn't know anybody could play like that." for he had never heard anything like it, didn't know such music existed in the world, and it was hard to believe that a man he knew could play it with his own two hands. There were parts of it like birdsong, and parts like rolling thunder and hard rain, parts that glittered like fresh snow when the sun comes out and it's so cold the air takes your breath away. Parts were like a dust devil spinning past or a cyclone on the horizon, and all of it cried out for words that he had only read in books and had never said aloud. Glorious, majestic, sublime. Everyone else, even those who had had too much of Bat's liquor, must have felt the same, for if they had all fallen silent, all of them watching Doc Holliday sway and bend and reach as his hands flew and darted and skimmed across the keys. When it seemed that the music had come to its end, everyone began to clap, but Alexander von Angensberg held up his hand. In a quiet, urgent voice, he told them, "Wait." And sure enough, the music went on, but it was softer now and simpler. Morgan felt Lou's hand steal into his own. "Look," she whispered. He followed her gaze and saw Kate's face crumple, and Morg felt like crying himself, especially when Alex drew Kate towards his chest and held her like a weeping child. Eyes closed, the priest began to sing to her, wordlessly crooning the melody that Doc played. Slowly, slowly, the notes began to rise and come together until they turned into the saddest, prettiest thing Morgan Earp had ever heard. When the music could not have been lovelier or more moving, it changed again. First, like it wasn't sure what would come next, and then, like it had made up its mind, by God, and turned itself into a sort of thrilling waltz. Alex said something in German. Kate wiped her face and answered him in kind. With his hand held high and her palm upon his wrist, a shabby Jesuit missionary led a hardened cowtown harlot to the center of a tawdry dance hall in Dodge City, Kansas. Standing taller and straighter, the priest took on the martial bearing of the cavalry officer he would have been had the voice of the Holy Spirit not seemed so strong and so insistent. Dropping into a deep and graceful curtsy, the whore lifted her arms to him like the imperial lady-in-waiting that she might have become had Maximiliano Primero not been overthrown. And there, before 1,000 eyes, the two of them began to dance, first alone, then joined by Lou and Morgan, and then by another couple, and another, until the Lone Star Dance Hall had become a grand Viennese ballroom, filled with whirling dancers and swirling, sparkling music. Ghost lives, Wyatt thought, and Maddie must have been moved as well, for she was weeping. So Wyatt took her hand. "Maddie," he said, "would you like to dance?" "Yes," she said, and then she broke his heart. "Yes, but I don't know how." So he held her instead, and they stood together, letting themselves be lifted away, carried outside themselves toward a time and place beyond their imagining, as the music raced and tumbled and sailed out through the darkness toward the Kansas prairie, demanding more and more of the man who played it. Going cold, Wyatt thought. He can't keep this up. He'll start to cough. His lungs will bleed again. But it was Wyatt himself who could not breathe, gripped by a fear so strong it seemed to stop the beating of his heart. Fear that this dance would end too soon. Fear that this music would be wrenched away from Doc, from all of them, before it was meant to end. And though none of Wyatt's prayers had ever once been answered, and though he knew that his soul was not pure and his faith was not strong, and though he could not understand why God always took the best and the sweetest to his bosom and left the dregs to get meaner and worse, in spite of it all, he began to pray, "Dear Lord, please give him time. Please, Lord, let him finish." But John Henry Holliday was praying too, just as earnestly, and to any God who might listen, "Now, now, now, take me now, now, with this music beneath his hands, now, while he was still a gentle man who might have made his mother proud, now, while beauty could still beat back the blind and brutal disease that was eating him alive." So he held nothing back, tempting the fates, defying them, seducing them. Now, as he bent into thunderous muscular chords, now, as he drew back for brilliant chiming fantasies, now, as he hurled his hands into the impossibly swift runs across the keyboard, now, now, now, he prayed, when the music darkened and fell and spun and caught itself, impossibly swift runs across the keyboard, now, now, now, he prayed, when the music darkened and fell and spun and caught itself and rose again until at last

arpeggio, breathless and blinking like a newborn, he came back to the world around him, awakening first to rapt silence as the last notes died away, and then to applause and cheers and amazement. "Well, did you ever? I had no idea he could. By God, now that was something." And he was surprised to see that sometime during the concerto, Kate had come to sit beside him on the bench, and that she was sobbing, "Ne meurs pas, mon amour, don't die on me," she begged as she took her in his arms. "Don't die, Doc, please don't die." "I am doing my best, darling. Promise you won't leave me." "You have my word. Hush now. Hush. Don't cry. Promise you won't leave?" "I promise." He gave her a handkerchief. "Liar. Everybody leaves," she muttered bitterly and blew her nose. "Or they die." "Well, you have me there," he admitted. "Everybody dies." She laid her head against that traitorous, murderous chest of his. "Oh, Doc," she whispered, "I want to go home." "I know, darling. Take me home. Please, Doc, take me home." "And where is that?" he wondered. "Where is home for us now?" "Us," she thought. She started to laugh and wiped her eyes and said, "Las Vegas, please, Doc, let's try it. Just 6 months, please." "No," he told her, though he held her close. "No. And that's final." In late April of 1879, Dr. Robert Holliday received a note postmarked Dodge City, Kansas. "Please forgive the long silence. I have been poorly for some time and my health remains brittle. This is to inform you I will be moving to Las Vegas in the New Mexico Territory. I have made a place for myself in Dodge and I am sorry to leave, but the winter is severe here, perhaps worse for me than summers back in Georgia. There are hot springs near Las Vegas and a sanatorium that's the latest thing in tubercular society. We club together and pay some quack who pretends to know what's good for us while we cough our lungs out. I don't put much stock in the enterprise, but I have a passel of children preying on me, and I hate to disappoint them. Tell Martha Ann I will write soon. Give my love to the family, and tell Sophie Walton how much I miss her. Your cousin, John Henry." The Bitch in the Deck. In 1930, the Arizona Pioneers home in Prescott admitted an 80-year-old woman who called herself Mary Kay Cummings. By the end of her first week, the old lady was thoroughly disliked by the entire staff. Their antipathy was returned in spades. Imperious, opinionated, blunt, and profane, Mrs. Cummings would spend the next 10 years firing off ungrammatical letters to the governor of Arizona, informing him of graft, corruption, inefficiencies, and generalized malfeasance by the employees of the Arizona Pioneers Home, and demanding an official investigation of conditions there. The governor's replies, if any, have not survived. Mary Kay Cummings was merely the last in the old woman's impressive collection of names. The baby, who began life in Hungary as

0: Maria Caterina became Maria Caterina in New Mexico, Mary Catherine in Iowa, and just plain Kate in Kansas. Her maiden surname was certainly Haroni, or perhaps Haroni. Whether she really married Silas Melvin as a pregnant teenager is unclear. She used the surname Fisher for a while, and was also known as Katie Elder while a working whore in Kansas, Texas, and Arizona. Nobody ever called her Big Nose Kate to her face. Not twice, anyway. In her old age, Kate sometimes claimed that she had married John Henry Holliday. That was wishful thinking, though it was true that they were together, off and on, for the final 9 years of his life. After Doc's death, Kate did marry a blacksmith named George Cummings. He turned out to be a mean drunk, so she left the bastard, though she kept his name. Finally, at the turn of the century, she became the housekeeper for a mining man named John J. Howard. With no disrespect to the dead, we may wonder if Kate was more to him than a housekeeper, for she stayed with Mr. Howard for 3 decades. Upon his death in 1930, she became both executrix of his will and sole heir to his modest estate. In 1939, a year before she died, Kate was approached by 2 publishers who wanted her to write a memoir about the legendary gunman Doc Holliday. She was surprised to find that anyone was still interested. Doc had been briefly famous, along with the Earp brothers, after the gunfight at the OK Corral, but nearly 60 years had passed since that half-minute shootout. Doc himself and his family back in Georgia were deeply distressed by the notoriety that attached itself to his name after the events in Arizona. He moved to Colorado, and he did his best to live there quietly, but his efforts to drop out of sight were only partially successful. Toward the end of his life, his name was in the newspapers again when he shot a man named Billy Allen. For all Doc's reputation as a deadly pistolier, he only wounded Allen. After he was arrested for an attempted murder, John Henry Holliday's entire defense was to sit in a Leadville, Colorado courtroom, all 122 pounds of him, coughing relentlessly. When it came time to speak, he admitted that he was destitute. In desperation, he had borrowed $5 from Billy Allen and was unable to repay the debt on time. Allen, who outweighed Doc by 50 pounds, had declared to all who would listen that he planned to kill Doc over the matter. "If he had gotten hold of me, I'd have been a child in his hands," Doc said, and everyone in court could see that that was true. Sick as he was, Doc testified, he still valued his life, and so he had defended himself. After a few minutes' deliberation, the jury voted to acquit, but the trial was a sorry affair that made humiliating headlines and added misery to Doc's last months. 30 years later, Bat Masterson earned Kate's everlasting contempt by pimping Doc's memory in a magazine article that portrayed the dentist as a bitter, bad-tempered drunk who killed without cause or conscience, libel that would be repeated for 100 years. Then in 1931, a successful posthumous biography of Wyatt Earp reminded people of Doc's past in the Tombstone gunfight. It was Wyatt's defense of Doc's good character that sent those 2 publishers to Kate when they heard that Doc Holliday's woman was still alive. After some thought, Kate concluded that Doc would have been pleased if she could turn his misfortune to her advantage. She had almost signed the book contract when she found out the cheap bastards weren't going to pay her for the work, so she told the publishers to go to hell. Nevertheless, thoughts of Doc preoccupied Kate at the end of her own long life. Of all the men she had been with, and there must have been 1,000 or more in 2 decades of active frontier prostitution, only John Henry Holliday remained memorable. The rest were as obvious and as easily dealt with as a phallus. Doc was different, start to finish. She never truly understood that man, but she loved him in her way. A single letter from Kate has been preserved, written in the last year of her life. It includes an outline of her time with Doc and an unflattering portrayal of Wyatt Earp, whom Kate considered an illiterate bumpkin. She hardly mentioned Morgan. That might seem odd, but Kate was the kind who remembered animosity more passionately than affection, and it was impossible to dislike Morgan Earp. He and Kate had forged a bond at Doc's bedside back in Dodge, and she had always appreciated the way Morg could tell when his own easy strength and robust health were a comfort and a support to Doc, and when they felt like mockery and an undeserved rebuke. That first hemorrhage was neither the last nor the worst that Doc survived, but it remained the most frightening for Doc himself and for those who cared about him. "Oh, you get used to it," Doc always said. You can get used to anything. Used to the gnawing pain, used to the sudden taste of iron and salt, used to the struggle to pull air in as blood from his lungs rose. After 1878, Kate and the Earps knew what to do when Doc started coughing blood, and they, too, got used to the way he would rally and recover. "Cheating the fates is getting to be a habit," Doc would say, but his cough and breathlessness worsened steadily, and each successive episode of bleeding left him weaker than before. "Please thank the children for their prayers and tell them I am not dead yet," he wrote in a letter to Alex von Angensberg after a bout of pneumonia in December of 1879. "That said, I appear to be decomposing considerably ahead of schedule. Kate finds me poor company." And so did everyone else. When he was sober, intensifying pain left him sleepless and short-tempered, so he drank to get relief, and it took a lot of bourbon to do the job. When drunk, he found it difficult to govern his sly, teasing tongue. Either way, sober and snappish or drunk and droll, he was accumulating enemies. Warned, he was defiant. Kate began to feel that he was courting death and left him twice, but came back again when he asked her to join him in Tombstone. By then, liquor had begun to erode the quick wit and thoughtful intelligence that Morgan had liked so much in Doc. He, too, was worried by the chances Doc took, but no matter how difficult Doc became, Morg stuck by him. "He is a brother to me," Morg always said. That loyalty was mutual. When the Clanton and McLaurie brothers faced off against the Earps at the OK Corral in October of 1881, John Henry Holliday stood at Morgan's side. In Kate's opinion, the men involved in that shootout were spoiling for a fight and got what they all wanted. Her account of the showdown in Tombstone is remarkable for its focus on the aftermath when Doc retreated to their hotel room, sat on the side of their bed, and wept. He seemed stunned that what started as a misdemeanor arrest had gone so wrong so quickly. 3 men dead. Morgan and Virgil Earp badly wounded. Doc was all broken up, Kate recalled, and he kept saying, "This is awful. This is just awful." Kate herself was worried that Wyatt and Doc would be lynched by Ike Clanton's friends. Morgan Virgil recovered. Doc and the Earps were exonerated of wrongdoing by a judge, but Kate was right. Ike's friends weren't the kind to forgive and forget. On the night of March 18, 1882, Morgan Earp was shot in the back while playing billiards retaliation for the deaths of the three men killed during the gunfight at the OK Corral. When Morgan died in Wyatt's arms, no one, not even Virgil or James, understood the depth of Wyatt's loss or shared his grief and rage and guilt as fully as Doc Holliday. It was Doc who brought the blue suit that Morgan was buried in, and when Wyatt Earp left Tombstone to avenge his brother's murder, Doc Holliday was right beside him. From that day forward, legend would link their names as halves of an iconic frontier friendship, but Kate knew the truth. Without Morgan to draw them together, Wyatt and Doc had little in common apart from the desire to see Morgan's killers dead in the dirt. And when that was accomplished, Wyatt and Doc split up and soon lost contact. Kate was glad of that at first. She had never liked Wyatt, but with Morgan gone and the Earps scattered, the full burden of Doc's care soon settled onto her own small shoulders. That load was sometimes more than she could bear. Doc understood why she fled and never held it against her. "Kate is gone again, and it is my fault," he wrote to Alex von Angensberg in a copperplate hand loosened by drink. "She is weary of life with a man who has been dying for years and cannot seem to finish the job. The strain of a long illness will exhaust the most compassionate." Despite Kate's occasional interference, John Henry had continued to correspond with his cousins, though his notes became brief and infrequent as his condition deteriorated. When Martha Ann wrote of her decision to enter the Catholic Order of the Sisters of Mercy, it made no great difference between them. Distance and time had worked their changes. Their childhood romance had long since mellowed into cousinly caring. John Henry's last letter to Sister Mary Melanie was dated May 5, 1887, and postmarked in Leadville, Colorado. "Thank you for your prayers, dear heart. I have nothing happy to report. I will be moving to Glenwood Springs when I am well enough to stand the journey. Mountain air may help." If anything, Glenwood's thin air and sulfur springs hastened his decline. In September, Doc wrote to Kate, asking her to join him. She could tell from his handwriting how weak he was and came as quickly as she could. He was waiting on a bench at the depot the afternoon she was due to arrive. Kate walked right past him. He called her name. The effort set off a coughing fit, more recognizable than the man himself. Eyes hollow, cheeks sunken. John Henry Holliday was a fragile old man at 36, bent and emaciated, his fine ash-blonde hair now thinned and silver-white. He had beaten the odds before and believed that, with Kate's care, he could do it again. But there are games that cannot be won, no matter how cleverly they are played. Consumed by fever, weakened by pneumonia, undermined by alcohol and laudanum, exhausted by the violent cough that shook him day and night, John Henry Holliday died, like his mother before him, too young, after a terrible struggle with tuberculosis. Kate was at his side. He had wished to leave some sort of legacy, but he was penniless at the end. Kate had used her own savings to pay his bill at the Glenwood Springs Hotel. In memory of Doc's ruinous, reflexive open-handedness, she even gave small cash gifts to members of the hotel staff, who had been especially kind to them during the last days of Doc's life. The deadly dentist's malign reputation had grown larger as the man himself dwindled, but people in Glenwood Springs would remember Doc Holliday with respect. It's 31, almost 32 minutes after the hour, and we now head down towards our own exit on Book World, Sun Sounds of Arizona. As the hotel bellhop told a reporter, "We all liked him. He bore his illness with fortitude, and he was grateful for the slightest kindness. Doc was a very fine gentleman, and he was always generous when he tipped." It was his hands that Kate would remember. After that autumn back in Dodge, Kate was always aware of how loose Doc's grip on life was, how easily life could be pulled away from that frail, fierce, proud man. For years, she had feared that one day he might simply let go of life or fling it away in a moment of disgust or despair. But to the very end, those skillful, talented, beautiful hands remained the strongest part of him. It was only as he lay dying that she understood just how much John Henry Holliday had wanted to live. After Kate's own death in 1940, scraps of notes were found in her belongings. Several appeared to be part of what might have become a longer account of her life with Doc. "He was considered a handsome man," she wrote. "He was a gentleman in manners to the ladies and everyone. He was a neat dresser and saw to it that I was dressed as nicely as himself." On another page she wrote, "Being quiet, he never hunted trouble. If he was crowded, he knew how to take care of himself. He was not a drunkard," she insisted. "He always kept a bottle near, but when he needed something for his pain, he would only take a small drink." Other notes were more philosophical. "Doc Holliday learned to live without fear the year he met me, but hope tormented him." And another read, "Doc was the only American I ever met who was better educated than me." There was also the start of a letter to Sophie Walton, an elderly woman herself by then, still living with members of the Holliday family. Kate wanted to tell her that Doc always drank a toast to Sophie whenever he won big. The letter was never sent, probably because Kate didn't know Sophie's address. So there is reason to believe that Kate was planning to write a memoir, though she was nearing 90 when she started and didn't get far. Perhaps she simply didn't have time to see the project through. Perhaps she found it too difficult to write in English, never her strongest language. Magyar and German were both wrong for the task, and her French and Latin were good, and either might have fit her story. Ultimately, she may have settled upon Greek. There was a short but complete essay about the derivation of the name Odysseus, which Kate translated as "one who, being wounded, wounds." And there was this: "O divine poesy, goddess daughter of Zeus, help me sing the story of a various-minded vagabond, forced by the fates into far exile, made sport of by heartless hope, when all the while his heart hungered for home." Thus sang blind Homer of Odysseus, who was wily to begin with, and made more so by his wanderings. And that was the Doc Holliday I knew. At the bottom of the page, there was one last line in an elderly woman's wavering, spidery script. "Calypso did the best she could." And now, dear listener, at the completion of Doc, we turn to the author's note from Mary Doria Russell. "When Homer sang of Troy and Virgil wrote of Carthage and Rome, no one expected a bright line to divide myth from history. Arriving at the end of historical fiction today, the modern reader is likely to wonder, how much of that was real? In this case, the answer is Not all of it, but a lot more than you might think. To simplify the narrative in the first chapter, I have taken liberties with the details of John Henry Holliday's childhood, but the portrayal of his character and personality is firmly based on Karen Holliday Tanner's biography, Doc Holliday, A Family Portrait, University of Oklahoma Press, Norman, 1998. A member of Doc's own family, Tanner had unprecedented access to private records and family documents, including one that recorded Sophie Walton's memories of John Henry before he went west for his health. Tanner took care to verify or debunk the many claims of murder and mayhem made against the man. Her research has allowed me to write about Alice McKee Holliday's son and not about the many fictional characters who were born John Henry Holliday's name. Tanner's biography also provides genealogical charts showing the relationship between John Henry's first cousin, Martha Ann Holliday, and the novelist Margaret Mitchell. Mitchell grew up hearing family stories about the war and later used them as background for Gone with the Wind. Anyone familiar with Tanner's Doc Holliday will notice many elements of Holliday family history in the Mitchell novel. A great deal has been written about the Earp brothers, both the quality of research and the opinions expressed vary widely. Nearly all of the literature is about Wyatt. Hardly any of it deals with the Earps prior to the 1881 shootout in Tombstone, Arizona. For example, Casey Tefferstiller's biography Wyatt Earp, The Life Behind the Legend, John Wiley and Sons, New York, 1997, is nearly 400 pages long, but only its first 33 pages deal with Wyatt's first 33 years. Even less is known about his brothers prior to the gunfight at the OK Corral, and even less is known about the women the Earps lived with. Bessie Bartlett Earp may have been born in either Illinois or in New York State. I placed her in Tennessee in order to address the theme of regulated versus prohibited vice. In my portraits of James Wyatt and Morgan Earp, I tried to stay as close to the facts as possible while allowing myself enough latitude to account for the seeming contradictions in their lives. For my purposes, the telling document is one that barely mentions the boys. In 1864, long before the fighting Earps were famous, Sarah Jane Rousseau traveled from Iowa to California as part of a wagon train led by their father, Nicholas Earp. Her diary of that journey was recently published by Earl Chafin, the Sarah Jane Rousseau Diary, Earl Chafin Press, Riverside, California, 2002. Rousseau provided a contemporary description of Nicholas Earp as a volatile, bad-tempered, profane, and violent man who did not spare the rod. This confirmed suspicions I had already developed regarding the relationship between Nicholas and his sons. Wyatt's fictional observation about the making of books rests on the insight of Edward Nolan. Eddie and his wife Chrissy raised their family in Belfast, Northern Ireland, during the latter half of the 20th century, when Belfast was as dangerous as Dodge in the 1870s. Belfast boys had to be tough without inviting conflict, and Eddie taught his sons that bullies were boys who had been beaten by their fathers. Look at them with scorn the way their fathers did, and they're small and powerless again, just like their fathers wanted them to be. I do not recommend this tactic, even if you are as physically imposing as the Nolan brothers and the Earps. My advice is, run. Eddie's son Art Nolan convinced me that I should write this story. Art and his father provided endless encouragement while I worked on the novel, even as Eddie himself was facing down a lung disease as lethal as John Henry Holliday's tuberculosis. Eddie lived long enough to read the complete manuscript and to express his joy in it. I only wish I'd flown to Belfast to hand it to him. Too late now. Wyatt Earp wasn't the only one who had trouble keeping Dodge City's shifting factions and Baroque feuds straight, so I simplified Dodge City History, Politics, Economy, and Social Organization. Details of the 1871-1872 curriculum at the Pennsylvania College of Dental Surgery are accurate, as are assessments of John Henry Holliday's professional skill. I thank Dara Rogers, DDS, for her modern insight into 19th-century dental procedures. In addition, the following generously shared their areas of expertise with me. Piano and music theory, Bob Price. Horse and racing lore, Christy Ciptrullo, Cornelia Chapman, Lynette Hulbert, Beverly McCurdy, Mary Rose Paradis, DVM, and Swan, Sarah Tidd. Clinical aspects of untreated pulmonary tuberculosis and advancing respiratory disease, Nancy O'Leary, RN. The psychological aftermath of almost getting killed in combat, Captain Timothy Reeman, USMC. James C. Earp's wartime service in Company F, 17th Illinois Regiment, Nathan Moran. Indian one-liners about mules, Ray Bucko, S.J., Peter Klink, S.J., and Ron Killswarrior. Jesuit missionary history in North America, Mark Thiel, Raymond Bucko, S.J., and Dave Myers, S.J. Father Myers is also a lawyer who checked legalisms and Latin. Other languages, May Burl, French, Dr. Ray DeMalley, Osage, Dr. Suzanne Bach, German, Annie Ho Lukak, Chinese. I use T.E. Shaw's translation of the Odyssey, Oxford University Press, New York, 1956, and Robert Fagel's of the Aeneid, Viking Press, New York, 2006, but felt free to recast the poetry to fit Doc and Kate's interpretations. For close reading and sensitive criticism of the story, I thank Gretchen Batten, Eddie DeAudio Bear, Ray Bucko, Carrie Berkey, Rebecca Chaitin, Dick Sema, Mary Dewing, Miriam Guderich, Jennifer Hershey, Nancy O'Leary, Bob Price, Tim Reeman, Dara Rogers, Dan Russell, Vivian Singer, Kate Sweeney, Bonnie Thompson, and Jennifer Tucker. Special thanks to Carrie and Dave Berkey for the glorious experience of the KD Guest Ranch in Adamsville, Ohio. They taught me to ride with authority, and I had the time of my life learning how to pin calves. As always, I'm grateful to my superb agent, Dane Dystel, whose continuing faith in my work is, as Doc would say, a comfort and a support. If you've been moved by John Henry Holliday's story, please consider making a donation in his memory to one of the organizations that change lives around the world by providing free surgical correction of cleft palates and cleft lips. My husband Don and I have chosen the Smile Train for our own donations. Mary Doria Russell, who has studied 9 languages, written 5 novels, and earned 3 degrees in anthropology. Her novels have won a number of national and international literary awards, including the Arthur C. Clarke Award, the James Tiptree Jr. Award, and the American Library Association Reader's Choice Award. The Sparrow was selected as one of Entertainment Weekly's 10 Best Books of the Year, and A Thread of Grace was nominated for a Pulitzer Prize. The Daughter of a Sheriff, Dr. Russell spent her academic career teaching gross anatomy at the Case Western Reserve University School of Dentistry in Cleveland, Ohio, where she still lives with her husband of 40 years, and she is at work on her next book. Mary Doria Russell, the book is called Doc. And dear faithful listeners, although we're a few minutes short of the full hour, you've gotten the full measure of Doc by Mary Doria Russell. We hope you've enjoyed the journey and will join us again on Bookworld. for further adventures in the world of the printed word about startling and wonderful people. This is Frank Williams for Sun Sounds of Arizona and for Book World, and we wish you a good night.
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2: Kirin's The Spell of Noan, written and narrated by James D. Priest.
3: Barney picked up a stick and brandished it before the ravens. Then he stopped. "Something's wrong with those crows," he said hoarsely. "They're standing right in front of the mushrooms, almost like they're protecting them. Do crows eat morals? And what in blazes happened to that other mushroom?" He paused. "Something's wrong here. Let's go." He dropped the stick and was about to run, but Hazel hesitated. Taking a step toward her, the larger raven threw its head back, and from its throat poured the most enchanting song they'd ever heard, a melodic cascade of tones. The humans backed away, only to be stalked by the bird. Astonished, they turned and ran, crashing through the woods as fast as they could go.

0: dropped the mushroom. He and Baron bounded joyfully toward the two ravens as an adult Kirin dismounted from each.
1: Lingusta Kor Tikiam Nona Ad Nona, said Rugum Champter, a bearded clan elder, speaking softly but glaring at Hutt.
2: That was foolish, very foolish indeed.
3: They couldn't see me, said Hutt.
0: You might still have been detected, growled Rugum.
4: Did you follow us?
0: Asked Baron.
4: We happened by, said Deliani, a tall woman, her long black gown trailing on the ground.
0: She gazed at Hutt with eyes darker and more penetrating than he'd ever seen.
4: We never interfere in the affairs of humans, but we feared you were in danger. We had to act. When the humans appeared, you shouldn't have moved. You should never have picked up the mushroom. Even morals aren't so valuable as to risk detection.
3: They got away with four, chirped Hutt. The woman had them in her bag.
2: Quiet, hissed Rugum, glancing about. Humans are nearby.
3: No, they ran away, whispered Hutt, grinning.
4: Five, said Baron. The man had one in his hand.
0: Never mind the mushrooms, said Deliani. Could you understand their speech?
4: They like the looks of our mushrooms, said Baron, but not your ravens.
0: The lads giggled, but were met by Rugum's stern gaze.
2: You've had a close encounter with humans. Frivolity is not appropriate.
4: If they can't see us, said Baron, how can they hear and smell and feel us, as we've been taught?
3: If humans can't see us, said Hutt, how do animals, birds, and insects see us?
0: Important questions, said Deliani, but this is hardly the time or place to discuss them.
4: You did well in finding your mushrooms. We'll be back with others from the clan to transport them.
0: Climbing onto their ravens, she and Rugum entwined their feet beneath the birds' necks, as only Kirin's can. Then, speaking soft commands, they lifted off and headed the short distance to the home tree.

0: That evening, excitement filled the air as the Yorl clan awaited word from their magician and those involved in today's startling events. The clan's gathering place was a circular wooden platform fixed securely to the boughs of a giant oak tree a considerable climb above the forest floor. At the platform's center, a fire burned on a flat stone fireplace, flames and embers contained by a border of large stones. Apart from their families, Hutt and Baron stood restlessly beside the fire. Behind them, and on nearby branches above, the clan waited cheerfully. The blaze projected enough light for the lads to see undulating shapes and outlines, the clan's ravens and squirrels maintaining a vigil at the edge of the platform. "The scent of cooked morals is still in the air," said Shalkin, sitting with his small daughter on a branch. "Can you smell it?"
1: "They were good," she said, nodding and smiling.
0: She pointed to Hutt and Baron.
1: "They're going to speak tonight?"
0: "They saw human beings today," said her father, "which is rare. But much more than that happened. Clan members made contact with the humans, actually confronted them. I can't tell you when that last happened with Kirin's anywhere. No one in this clan's ever done it, until today. The boys will tell us all about it."
1: "Don't humans know we live here?" asked the girl.
0: "I hope not," said her father, shaking his head.
1: "Can't they see our fire?"
0: "A clan gathering, even with a fire and after dark, has proven to be safe. Our gathering place is high in the tree, hidden from below by the trunk and branches. Should humans happen by, they can't see the flames, and the smoke drifts silently upward."
1: "Why do we hide from them?"
0: Her father smiled. "Long, long ago, the two races cooperated and knew each other well. Then something happened. Nobody remembers what, but we Kirins had to separate from humans and protect ourselves from them. To help with this, our magicians cast a spell making all Kirins invisible, but just to humans. All other creatures can see us. It's called the Spell of Noan."
1: "Can't humans see our clothes?"
0: "Anything we're wearing or holding becomes invisible, too."
1: "Do they hear us?"
0: "They can hear, feel, smell, and, heaven forbid, taste us." She giggled.
1: "What do we taste like?"
0: He patted her head. "I think you'd be pretty sweet, little girl." Heads turned as the tall, stately clan magician approached the fire from the side opposite Hutt and Baron.
2: "Spekeren," whispered Shalkin. "Now we must be quiet."
0: Stopping before the fire, Spekeren faced the lads and spectators, his hooded gown yellow, his mustache and beard gray, a luminous globe in his hand. Green eyes glimmering, he placed the orb on a standard beside him. He gazed at the boys across the fire, then asked them to turn toward the clan and recount today's remarkable events. To the enchantment of all, the lads told everything that occurred that morning. At the end of the lads' account, Spekeren spoke. "Our encounters with humans are confusing, both to them and to us. Contacts with them must be handled with great caution. Humans were once our allies. I hope they will be again." With the large gathering over, the magician convened a smaller meeting in his apartment. Seated about his fireplace were the principals in today's events, Hutt, Baron, Ruggum, and Deliani. "I don't condone what you did today, Hutt," said Spekeren. "Spiriting the mushroom away from the humans was dangerous, but it did confirm what the Spell of Noan does. Your picking up the mushroom made it disappear from the humans' view. Deliani tells me they looked bewildered and obviously didn't know what had happened. She also tells me you understood their language. Now you can see why we teach it in school." He paused.
1: I have something which might interest you, especially after today." Getting up, he went to his cluttered workbench, looking for a document. Returning, he read it aloud. "Humans who have seen Kirins have referred to us as elves, gremlins, fairies, brownies, dwarfs, kobolds, rhina, leprechauns, trolls, menehune, tomte, and gnomes. Legends about small beings the world over have arisen from these infrequent sightings." He looked up. "Sightings of us? Yes, to humans we're almost always invisible, but under rare circumstances we're not.

prior to flying on birds, many children of the Yorl clan and surrounding clans enjoy a learning period, playing and practicing with squirrels, preparing for the time when the young Kirins will fly. As Hutt left the meeting in Spekeren's apartment, one of the squirrels on the gathering platform approached him, then became quiet and attentive. Hutt was small for his age, but made up for it with verve, determination, and daring. He was always interested in something adventurous in the forest, even if it bordered on perilous. He sometimes had to be dissuaded from activities by friends or elders. Though disapproving, Rugamon Deliani hadn't been surprised by his snatching the moral mushroom from the humans. Hutt greeted Stala, his squirrel, with a hand on the animal's ear and a word, Oran. Moving not a muscle, the squirrel stood awaiting a command. Hutt gazed into the surrounding forest. Only the closest trees were visible, others fading into the blackness of night. "I'd love to take you for a ride," said Hutt, "but I'm told never to ride after dark. I'll be out early in the morning. Perhaps Blinda and Asa will join us." He hoped his younger sister would be in the mood for an outing on her squirrel. Departing, he knew Stala would observe him until he was out of sight, then go on to his own place in the tree's upper branches. Climbing the tree toward home, Hutt's long, narrow feet and strong tendons propelled him with astonishing results. Suddenly realizing that, he slowed to look down at his bare feet and remembered what propelled him with astonishing results. Suddenly realizing that, he slowed to look down at his bare feet and remembered what his mother had told him.

He's proud to say that our feet thrust us to lengths, heights, and velocities that might otherwise not be possible for beings of our stature. The larger the foot, he says, the more agile the Kirin. Mine might still be growing, thought Hutt. I hope so. One might think Kirins who live in trees live in simple tree holes, but the size, comfort, and warmth of their homes far surpass that. Because Hutt was small, he entered his family's dwelling without stooping to get through the doorway. His father and grandfather, sitting by the fireplace in the entryway, turned to greet him. The small room was carved into a large branch, as were the apartment's other rooms. In fashioning their homes, tree-dwelling Kirins take great care to preserve the tree's life functions. An experienced tree architect plans and supervises construction. Tree carvers perform the chiseling and sculpting. Chosen trees are damaged as little as possible. Some rooms are built adjacent to the trunk and branches, but not within them. Those chambers outside of the tree are made to look like the lumpy outgrowths on older trees. Lighted by the fire, the entry room was cheery. Hutt's father and grandfather were engaged in a practice commonly enjoyed by Kirins of the region, especially on chilly nights, warming their feet by the fire. Hutt remembered something unusual. "This morning," he said, "a beautiful song from Rugam Chamter's raven frightened the humans away. I've never heard of such a thing." "Rugam," said his grandfather, "is one of our finer practitioners of Kerlace magic. His old Eilon, Alsanam, has been with him for 20 years. He's trained the bird to do many unique things. Singing is one of his more creative efforts." "Kerlace," said Hutt's father, "through which we instruct animal and bird species, in our case squirrels and ravens, is a revered activity. As you know, some Eilon are captured, some born into Eilon families already under our influence. They enjoy a charmed life and can live 8 or 10 times longer than their untamed counterparts in the wild. When you consider it, both we and our Eilon live remarkable lives." "As for the humans," chuckled the grandfather, "I'll wager they're still running. They'll never tell a soul about the incident for fear of being ridiculed to death." Hutt thought of Stala and tomorrow morning, and what might be one of his last rides aboard his old chum. Hutt was getting to the age when he could, even should, graduate from squirrel to raven. But the change from animal to bird signaled a milestone, and he wasn't certain he was ready. "The idea of flying," he thought, "excites me. But leaving my friend Stala makes me sad." "Good night," he told his elders as he left through a passageway. Even in the dark, he knew it well, partly ramp, partly stairs. When he got to his room, he lit the slender candle on the bedside table. Then he closed the door, undressed, and climbed into his long, warm night garment with a roomy distal pouch for feet. Well separated from the rest of the apartment, his room was constructed in a lumpy outgrowth of the tree. Properly insulated, it was cozy and comfortable. He got into bed and pulled up the covers. Drifting off to sleep, he envisioned himself soaring high above the trees, clinging to the back of an eagle, never suspecting that before the light of morning, his life would be changed forever. Chapter 5.

0: glowing in the fireplace, and to the corridor leading to the room he sought. He was cautious, traversing the passageway in the dark, not knowing it as intimately as his cousin. Opening the door slowly, he stepped into the room lit dimly by the candle. He closed the door softly and moved to the bedside.
1: "Hat!" he whispered huskily. "Wake up! I need to talk to you."
0: Hutt was asleep facing the wall. Jilin nudged his shoulder.
1: "Wake up! We need to talk now."
0: Stirring, Hutt turned and was surprised but pleased when he saw the intruder was his cousin and best friend. Jilin was from the Mogur clan, whose tree wasn't far, but Hutt hadn't seen him for days.
1: "What are you doing here in the middle of the night?"
0: whispered Hutt, blinking and rubbing sleep from his eyes.
1: "Did you wake anyone up on the way in?"
2: "I'm sure no one heard me."
1: "What are you doing here?" "I need help."
0: Urgency was in Jilin's voice.
1: "Tally and I are in serious trouble. Nothing we started, but a terrible situation. We're being followed, and we're in great danger."
0: Throwing his long feet over the edge of the bed, Hutt sat up, fully awake. His heart was beating fast, his green eyes glimmering in the candlelight. His cousin appeared genuinely frightened and exhausted.
1: "Where's Tally?" asked Hutt.
2: "I wish I knew, but I don't," said Jilin.
1: "What kind of trouble that you didn't start? Who's following you?"
2: "This will be hard to understand," said Jilin, "but I can't tell you."
1: "Why?"
2: "For your sake and your clan's safety, I can say very little. If I say more, it will put you in the same position as me."
1: "How can telling me make a difference? Did you take something that wasn't yours, or argue with an elder, or interfere with someone's Eilan, or what?"
2: "I've done nothing wrong. If it were something like that, I'd tell you right away. It's much more important and dangerous. It could be a threat to us all."
0: Hutt stood up and stared at Jilin. They'd been close since childhood. Hutt had fair hair and was younger and smaller. Jilin was black-haired, handsome, and sturdy in build. He had deep, dark eyes and was often said to be the best-looking lad in either clan.
3: "A threat to us all," said Hutt loudly. "Who's following you?"
1: "Quiet," whispered Jilin. "I wish I could tell more. I wish I could tell you everything. But I've said I can't. You have no choice but to believe me. I need help. I'd like you to come with me. Tonight."
3: "Tonight? Where?"
1: "I don't know. I must simply get away. And in a hurry. I'm being followed by a thing. Something you've never heard of."
0: Becoming desperate, Jilin decided to reveal more to get his cousin's help. "Something very dangerous is tracking me because of what I know."
3: "Is this a game, like we played as children?"
1: "It's no game. The reason I can't tell more is that if I did, you'd be tracked."
3: "I'd be tracked?"
1: "Yes. I haven't told anyone about this. My parents, my sister, my brother. Only you."
3: "Lucky me. Where would we go? I've hardly been farther from home than your tree."
1: "I need an Eilan. A raven would be best, but you've never flown. Your sister's squirrel would do. You could help me command her."
3: "What would Blinda think, waking up in the morning and finding Asa gone? Besides, you're too big for her."
0: Not enamored with Jilin's plan, Hutt wasn't eager to leave his warm room and go out into a cold night. He gasped, and a chill ran through his body as he became aware of a scraping, grating sensation just beneath the level of hearing. Distinct and intense, it seemed to be shaking the room's very fiber.
1: "It's the Granum," said Jilin. "It's found me. If I stay longer, I'll endanger your clan. When I leave, it will sense that I'm gone and move on looking for me, or Tally. We've got to leave now."
3: "Why don't you just go home?"
1: "Because the creatures stalking us will stop at nothing to capture us. They'd destroy anyone defending us or be destroyed themselves. When one of them is killed, others come in numbers and stay until they capture the Kirin the dead Granum was after. Our clan would defend us. Granums would be killed. More would come, and they could easily overwhelm the clan. That's why I can't go home or stay here. Hutt removed his nightclothes and pulled on his underwear, now convinced something was very wrong.
2: What does a Granum look like?
1: We haven't time. The vibrations were becoming stronger. We've got to get the Eilon. Without one, I'll be captured. The creatures are relentless. I've seen what happens to someone who's caught.
2: What? Who was caught?
1: Rasped an increasingly anxious Hutt. But his cousin shook his head and didn't answer.
2: It's following you, said Hutt, reaching for his shirt, because of what you know. What do you know? Tell me something. How can I go if I know nothing?
1: Touching Hutt's right foot in the traditional gesture, Jilin looked his cousin in the eye and spoke calmly.
2: You must trust me. I'm in danger that grows by the moment. If I told you my secrets, you also would be hunted. Right now, the Granum wants only me, or anyone like me, with the knowledge. It can't see or sense you in any way, unless you have this knowledge, or threaten its existence, or its attacks on me.
1: The gratings were becoming ever more intense, as though an earthquake were shaking the small room. Fumbling with his pant laces, Hutt wished he could awaken his mother, father, and grandfather, but knew they didn't have time, and Jilin wouldn't tell them anything anyway. He needed an Eilon. But Hutt sensed he needed something more, a companion, an ally.
2: How long would we be gone? Asked Hutt, opening the door to his room, not convinced he was going anywhere.
1: A few days, or in all honesty, we might not return. Hutt had verve and daring, but this, at last, was too much.
2: I'll call both Eilon, but I don't think I'll be going with you.
1: They hurried down the corridor, through the warm entryway, and out the front door. As Hutt closed the door, his mother turned over in her sleep. Half awake, she felt sadness and loss deep in her heart.
2: It must have been a dream, she told herself, and fell into a fretful slumber until dawn.
1: And with each awakening for unnumbered mornings to come, emptiness and melancholy would return to her anew.

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3: 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I'm Ben Chargott with the Disability Minute. Much like grilling, as discussed in a previous episode, gardening is a great equalizer, a chance to get outside, and most everyone can do it with some simple adaptations. People with limited mobility should consider raised beds to bring the plants and soil closer, or ergonomic, long-handled tools to extend their reach. Garden spaces should also be accommodating for mobility aids. People with vision impairments may want to choose plants with interesting textures or smells over those with vibrant colors, or at least arrange the garden in a way where there is a lot of contrast between plants. People with invisible disabilities can benefit greatly from horticultural therapy, focusing on developing life skills and having individual needs met through gardening. Disability Minute is produced by people with disabilities at the Chicago Lighthouse. Learn more and listen to previous segments at chicagolighthouse.org/disability-minute.

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Hello, this is your Sun Sounds of Arizona volunteer reader, Joanne Lonnie, with the Christian Science Monitor for Tuesday, June 2nd, 2026. And here are today's news briefs. Bible sales are up, and so are Bible study guides. Last year, sales reached a 21-year high, with more than 19 million units purchased in the United States. The United Kingdom also saw record Bible sales over the same time period. Now Publishers Weekly reports that 3.2 million sales of Bible studies, which help readers understand the Bible, were doubled in 2025. What they were in 2019, plus the NIV Study Bible has now sold more than 10 million units. We know there is renewed interest in religion, Ed Stetzer, Dean of Talbot School of Theology at Biola University in California, told Publishers Weekly. Publishers who want to help people engage with the Bible are looking to new and creative means to help that happen. 6:03 p.m. ET staff. Cambodia brought its maritime border dispute with Thailand to the United Nations. On Tuesday, Cambodian Prime Minister Hun Manet said his country launched a compulsory conciliation process with the UN with the aim of resolving the rivals' overlapping claims to potentially resource-rich waters in the Gulf of Thailand. The move comes as conflict along Thailand and Cambodia's land border fans nationalism in both countries. Last month, Bangkok, which has historically been resistant to third-party mediation, scrapped a long-standing pact that had sought to resolve these same maritime disputes. 5:15 p.m. ET staff. Trump signs scaled-back executive order on artificial intelligence. The order addresses cybersecurity, telling agencies to create a benchmarking process to assess the advanced cyber capabilities of AI models. It also asks companies to give the federal government early access to AI models 30 days before their release. Scaled back from 90 days in a previous draft the president had been expected to sign. The order includes a sentence saying it does not establish mandatory government licensing for new AI models. 3:53 p.m. ET staff. Trump taps housing regulator as acting director of national intelligence. Democrats and Republicans say President Donald Trump's pick for Director of National Intelligence seems unqualified. Democrats say Federal Housing Finance Director Bill Pulte lacks national security experience. Republican Senators Tom Tillis of North Carolina, Bill Cassidy of Louisiana, and John Cornyn of Texas are leaving the chamber after this year's elections and say Pulte lacks qualifications to be DNI. The Republican president says Pulte will remain director of the Federal Housing Finance Agency and chair of mortgage giants Fannie Mae and Freddie Mac, while filling in for Tulsi Gabbard, who resigned last month. 2:25 p.m. ET, Associated Press. Defense Secretary Pete Hegseth bans reporters from Pentagon press office. The space, where journalists have for decades been able to chat freely with military spokespeople, was redesignated as a classified facility this week, according to a Defense Department press secretary. In a social media post, the press secretary further explained that Secretary Hegseth's speechwriters, who work nearby, sometimes handled secret information. The move is part of sweeping restrictions currently in litigation that the Trump administration has put on reporters since Mr. Hegseth took office in 2025. 11:24 a.m. ET staff. U.S. to reduce consular services in Africa, impacting visas.
The State Department plans to slash the number of United States embassies and consulates in Africa that can process visas for foreigners seeking to come to the United States. The almost 50 U.S. embassies and consulates that are processing visa applications in Africa will be reduced to 20 hubs in the coming weeks. That's according to three U.S. officials in an internal memo obtained by the Associated Press. The move is part of the Trump administration's effort to crack down on issuing immigration and non-immigrant visas as part of its broader aim to limit immigration to the U.S. 8:18 a.m. ET, Associated Press. Russian aerial strikes pummel Ukraine cities. Russian forces have launched a massive aerial attack on Kyiv and other Ukrainian cities, killing at least 18 civilians and wounding over 100. The assault, which began at night and continued into the day, involved hundreds of drones and dozens of missiles. Authorities report that some people were trapped under rubble, including at least two young children in Dnipro. Kyiv residents had been on edge after Russia warned of the attack. President Vladimir Putin has intensified Moscow's aerial campaign, exploiting Ukraine's shortage of air defense missiles. Ukrainian President Volodymyr Zelensky is urging more support from the U.S. and Europe. 7:20 a.m. ET, Associated Press. Our first article is Trump drops anti-weaponization fund after rare Republican pushback. Updated June 2, 2026, 7:50 p.m. ET, Washington. The Trump administration on Tuesday backed down from its $1.8 billion anti-weaponization fund after facing Republican backlash in Congress. "We're not moving forward with the fund, period," said Acting U.S. Attorney General Todd Blanche at a House hearing Tuesday. Multiple Republicans balked at the fund, objecting to the possibility it could be used to pay rioters who assaulted police officers at the U.S. Capitol on January 6, 2021. Some Republicans were troubled by President Donald Trump's creation of a fund to pay people who claimed the federal government was weaponized against them. Opposition from those lawmakers stalled one of the party's legislative priorities. Now, immigration enforcement funding could move forward. The administration's decision could clear the way for Republicans to move forward with a high-priority reconciliation bill to fund immigration enforcement. Creation of that fund, which would have used taxpayers' money to pay damages to people from any political party who say the federal government was weaponized against them, led to a rare Republican revolt against President Donald Trump's priorities and stalled the bill's progress. It remains unclear whether the White House's promise will satisfy the senators who opposed the fund, as there was no consensus on how they wanted to see it addressed. The fund was originally part of a deal Mr. Trump reached with the IRS that included immunity from audits on already filed tax returns for him, his family, and his businesses. During the questioning Tuesday from Democrats, Mr. Blanche indicated that immunity would remain in place. The $1.8 billion fund, however, had been the main focus of objections from some senators. Before the hearing on Tuesday afternoon, that opposition had created uncertainty about whether Republicans had the votes to move forward with a bill this week to fund Immigration and Customs Enforcement and other immigration agencies for the rest of the president's term. "Everything comes down to a function of math, because we have to have Republicans hanging together," Senate Majority Leader John Thune of South Dakota said. Tuesday's discussions on Capitol Hill came days after a federal judge in one of four cases attempting to block the fund paused its advancement
pending a hearing next week. On Monday, the Justice Department announced it would abide by the judge's order. The administration, however, did not specify whether it planned to go forward with the fund. That didn't sit well with several Republicans. On Tuesday, as Republican senators left their weekly caucus lunch, they gave few details on their conversations or little clue as to how the DOJ's statement would affect progress or timing on the reconciliation bill. Senator John Kennedy of Louisiana said they had no information from the White House. Senator Rand Paul of Kentucky said he didn't know when reconciliation would be taken up. Either this week or next week, he said. But several senators suggested Mr. Blanche's testimony would be worth watching. I think his statements will be very definitive, very clear, and create the certainty that I hope all of our members and House members need, Mr. Thune told reporters outside the Senate chamber. The Senate Majority Leader must now determine whether there are enough Republican votes to pass the nearly $72 billion reconciliation bill. Democrats plan to vote in unity against it, so the defection of even a small handful of Republican senators would be enough to stymie progress. Even if Republicans were able to move the bill forward without a provision targeting the fund, Democrats plan to put forward amendments to kill or restrict the fund in order to make Republicans vote on them. Some of the amendments could get enough Republican votes to pass. Democrats say they want additional restrictions on the fund as part of the reconciliation bill, claiming the Trump White House cannot be taken at its word. Any promise from Trump is worthless, Senate Majority Leader Chuck Schumer of New York said Tuesday morning. The first amendment I will offer on the Republican reconciliation bill will be to ban Trump's slush fund permanently and to revoke his family's free reign to commit retaliation bill will be to ban Trump's slush fund permanently and to revoke his family's free reign to commit tax fraud forever. The Justice

doesn't appear to be precedent for a president suing their own government, and the judge in the case had been set to probe that issue this summer. Though Mr. Trump was bringing the case in his personal capacity, U.S. District Judge Kathleen Williams of Florida wrote in an April 24th order, "He is the sitting president, and his named adversaries are entities whose decisions are subject to his direction." Accordingly, it is unclear to this court whether the parties are sufficiently adverse to each other so as to satisfy Article III's case or controversy requirement, she added. She later appointed three independent lawyers to help examine that question and had ordered the parties to file briefs on the question by May 20th. 2 days before that deadline, Mr. Trump informed the court that he was withdrawing the case voluntarily. Because the decision was coming so early in the litigation, the president wrote, it didn't need to be approved by Judge Williams or by the IRS. Judge Williams then dismissed the case, though she rebuked the IRS for never filing any motions in the case, thus allowing it to be voluntarily dismissed. Hours after the case was dismissed, the Justice Department announced a settlement agreement with Mr. Trump and his family. As part of the settlement, the agency revealed that it would establish the $1.776 billion anti-weaponization fund. The fund would be paid out by the department's judgment fund, federal money set aside to pay for court judgments and settlements against the United States. On Tuesday, Democratic Representative Grace Meng of New York pressed Mr. Blanche as to whether the administration was prepared to put something in writing or use another vehicle to assure Americans that the fund was dead. Mr. Blanche simply repeated that the White House would not move forward with the fund and said the transcript of the hearing meant it would be in writing. Staff writer Henry Gass contributed to this report. My next article is on the Iran war. Iran war soured Gulf Arabs on Iraq. Can new leader in Baghdad win them back? By Taylor Luck, special correspondent. Riyadh, Saudi Arabia, and Dubai, United Arab Emirates. Arab states in the Persian Gulf are worried about more than Iran. At a common phrase being muttered by Gulf Arab officials and analysts is, "What do we do about Iraq?" Not long before the war, Iraq was the focus of perceived Gulf investment opportunities. But now the country, which neighbors the Gulf, has been torn between competing U.S. and Iranian spheres of influence. Heightening Gulf concerns, Iraqi territory has been used as a launching point for missiles and drones that are targeting key Gulf infrastructure, including Kuwaiti border posts, Saudi oil refineries, and an Emirati nuclear reactor. Iraq was offering attractive opportunities for Gulf Arab economic and diplomatic initiatives, but the war made it a springboard for Iran-backed militia attacks. Now Iraq's neighbors are looking to the country's young and untested prime minister to see if he can navigate a multifaceted crisis. In short, Iran is galvanizing its Shiite militia proxies inside Iraq. Gulf states are demanding action. Saudi Arabia has launched missile strikes on Iraq, and the U.S. is losing patience. Amid these tensions, Iraq's newcomer Prime Minister Ali al-Zaidi, a 40-year-old banking mogul endorsed by President Donald Trump, is rhetorically taking on the most powerful factions in Iraq, including the Iran-backed militias, calling on them to submit to the Iraqi government. Less than 2 weeks into his tenure, Mr. Zaidi, a relative unknown in political circles, is attempting to steer the country through an economic and diplomatic crisis that ranks as one of the most dangerous moments for Iraq since the 2003 U.S. invasion.

0: His goal, observers say, is to repair relations with Iraq's Gulf neighbors, rein in the militias, and avoid having his country dragged further into a regional war. Yet, he faces an uphill challenge that includes American and Iranian pressures and a skeptical Gulf. Just last fall, Iraq was experiencing a countrywide building boom under then Prime Minister Mohammad Shia al-Sudani's program of economic development and pragmatic politics. Detractors, however, say the oil fuel spending spree did little to confront the rising influence of Shiite militias or curb corruption, an important issue for Gulf countries looking for evidence they can trust Baghdad. In November elections, Mr. Sadani's party gained the largest number of seats in parliament, but a court ruling barred him from forming a government coalition. Mr. Zaidi, a Shiite from southern Iraq, subsequently emerged as a consensus pick and took office in mid-May as Iraq's youngest ever prime minister. Neither Washington nor Tehran moved to veto the choice of Mr. Zaidi. He's taking the helm of a country reeling from its involvement in the war and from the closure of the Strait of Hormuz. Oil exports make up 90% of Iraq's government revenues. Iran was once hesitant to destabilize Iraq, but its calculation has changed, says Dr. Renaud Mansour, director of the Iraq Initiative at London-based Chatham House. Iran now sees Iraq as part of its war efforts. Iraqi militias will seek to use Iraqi territory, and at the same time, the U.S. will continue to strike Iranian proxies in Iraq, he says. Iraq will continue to be a battleground, and the government does not have the sovereignty it would like to stop any of these attacks from happening. Within days of Mr. Zaidi's nomination, the United States urged him to confront and disarm the powerful militias, some of whom have political allies represented in his own coalition. Washington has levers at its disposal, namely declaring sanctions against members of the Iraqi government or withholding Iraq's oil revenues, which, due to an arrangement set up by the U.S. after its invasion of the country, are deposited at the U.S. Federal Reserve. Zaidi has to balance between the Iranians and the Americans, both of which have a significant influence on his everyday politics, says Dr. Mansour. From the American side, the push has been very clear. He needs to show progress on going after militias. From the Iranian side, its militias must continue to be able to operate from Iraq. He is stuck between these two very strong powers and will try to balance them, but it will be very difficult, Dr. Mansour notes. Last week, Mr. Zaidi called on the militias to integrate into the armed forces and come under government control. The Prime Minister has thrown a lifeline by the hard-line nationalist Iraqi cleric Muqtada al-Sadr, who declared late last week that his Shiite militiamen would integrate into the state security services, pressuring other militia leaders to do the same. Mr. Zaidi subsequently called on all armed factions to follow the same responsible national path and operate under the umbrella of the state and its official institutions. The move would guarantee the protection of Iraq, preserve its sovereignty, and strengthen security and stability, based on the principle that the state is the sole authority entitled to monopolize arms and enforce the law, he said. Insiders say Mr. Zaidi has good relations across Iraq's factious politics, including various Shiite, Sunni, and Kurdish political groups. The Prime Minister has indicated he wants to see a more balanced and independent Iraq with a diversified economy no longer solely reliant on oil. On Sunday, Mr. Zaidi suddenly announced he had turned down a $200 million bribe to cover up corruption in the oil ministry, announcing at a press conference that he was forming a corruption oversight body and would be reviewing all government contracts. It isn't clear what policies Zaidi would have because he's never held public office before, nor has he ever run in elections and campaigned on any specific policy, said Hamza Haddad, a Jacent fellow at the Center for a New American Security. We know that foreign policy is at the top of the agenda as Iraq finds itself in the middle of a war with a precarious ceasefire. For leaders in the Gulf, Mr. Zaidi remains an unknown who must prove his commitment to preventing the country from being used as a springboard for Iranian attacks. They want actions, not just statements. Shiite militias, ideologically driven and allied with the Tehran as part of what Iran considers its anti-U.S. and anti-Israel axis of resistance, have proven resistant to previous attempts by Iraqi political factions and security services to bring them under control. In addition to targeting Gulf Arab states, the U.S. Embassy in Baghdad, and American military bases, the militias have struck Iraq's oil and gas infrastructure, Baghdad International Airport, and the headquarters of the Iraqi National Intelligence Service, killing one officer. Iraqi militias and their political allies have gained positions of power in recent years. Militia-aligned political parties also won seats in the November 2025 elections. It is not like we have a government in Baghdad that has the tools to control all these militias, says Dr. Mohammed Saloum, assistant professor of international politics and security at the Doha Institute for Graduate Studies and non-resident fellow at the Middle East Council on Global Affairs. Not one entity has control on the ground. Gulf Arab officials remain pessimistic that any Iraqi government can exert full control over the country. The Iraqi government has proven time and again it doesn't run the show in Iraq, said an official who did not wish to be named, describing Gulf governments as being burned by previous pledges. Who do we have to go to stop these attacks? There is no state, only dozens of factions. This lack of faith in Baghdad is expressed despite the possibility that Iraq could become a critical hub for a post-Hormuz Middle East. Iraq's planned road and rail project linking to Turkey, often referred to as the Development Road Project, would allow Gulf exports to reach Europe more easily. Observers say a path remains open for Mr. Zaidi to save ties with Iraq's Gulf neighbors and prevent the country from being dragged into the conflict further. In its bid to woo the Gulf, Iraq always pushed economic interests, said Dr. Mansour, but economic opportunity is proving to be linked to security and stability. The government will have to try to find ways to use the rule of law to stop some of these attacks, he says. In order to maintain neutrality in the war, observers say, Baghdad's newcomer prime minister will have to take decisive and risky action. As for improving relations with Gulf states, the Iraqi government under Zaidi needs to be proactive in its stated neutral policy, says Dr. Haddad, the analyst. Under former Prime Minister Sudani, neutrality meant doing nothing and hoping for the best. For Zaidi, he needs to be proactive in preventing attacks on neighbors and allies from all sides. This is your volunteer broadcaster, Joanne Lowney. If you miss any part of this program, you can get it on demand on our website, sunsounds.org. Then you can click on our broadcast info and audio. 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Now back to the next article. Route 66, How America's Buy Now Economy is Transforming Its Heartland, by Harry Brunus, staff writer, Elwood and Manhattan, Illinois. Editor's note, this story is part of the Monitor's summer-long series following old U.S. Route 66 from Chicago to Santa Monica, California. On certain evenings in Will County, Illinois, from the raised overpasses that cross its highways, a contrast becomes apparent. Freight trains inch past long grass prairie in long metallic lines. Semi-trucks stream through newly widened intersections and closed-loop designated routes. And beyond them, bison brought back to the region a decade ago graze quietly on protected land, land that once produced explosives for three American wars. Old U.S. Route 66, too, passes right through it. When Americans tap the Buy Now button online, a complex logistical operation begins that can deliver goods faster than ever. In central Illinois, sprawling infrastructure makes that possible.
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2: She liked the client, she told me. She thought her innocent. Proving her innocent might be a bigger task, she told me in the office.

0: Well, folks, how the heck are you? Welcome to the Mystery Show here on Sunsound of Arizona. I'm Keith Dollar saying thank you so much for tuning in. Alfred Hitchcock's Mystery Magazine and Mark Bruce bring us our first story, and it's called Minerva James and the Wrath of Hera. Please state your name for the court. I've always wondered about that phrase. It gives me the impression that the court can't remember the person my boss just called to the stand. Amber Fine carefully stated and then spelled her name for the record. She was a small woman, dark ringlets around her long face. She had a pair of brown eyes which could send a spear through your heart if she was so inclined. Today, however, she was not inclined. Being on trial for murder can take all the joy out of life. Minerva stood next to the jury box and gazed calmly at Amber. The boss was nearly 6 feet tall. Her statuesque, trim figure made an impression on 12 people, good and true. Her curly dark hair was perfectly in place, and her patrician nose was held aloft like a battle flag. She was in full goddess mode today. She especially made full use of her remarkable gray eyes. At times during the trial, they had raged like a storm at sea. At times they had been as calm as a Sunday twilight. It was all dependent upon whether she thought the witness was lying or whether the witness was friendly to her cause. As she stood by the jury, she regarded Amber with warmth. She liked the client, she told me. She thought her innocent. Proving her innocent might be a bigger task, she told me in the office. Don't we just have to raise a reasonable doubt? I asked. Well, so say the jury instructions, Minerva said. But in case like this, the reasonable doubt won't be enough. Our client was killed of killing Billy Burns, the kids' television show host. He was a local legend. You haven't heard of him unless you grew up in Sacramento in the late 50s and early 60s. He was beloved, and the public hated passionately the woman accused of putting a bullet in his head on live television. Amber looked tiny in the witness stand. The courtroom was dressed in dark brown wood, the judge's bench elevated 3 feet from the rest of the room. The judge, an old bird named Walters, peered from his perch like an eagle on the lookout for rabbits. Minerva had no notes. It was one of her trademark tactics. She knew the case so well that it was unnecessary to rely on mere paper. She had already surprised one of the police officers by quoting his report verbatim without once glancing at it. Now she stood next to the jury box a few feet from Diana Hunter, the deputy district attorney prosecuting the case. Diana was dark-haired and dangerous. She was the best lawyer in the district attorney's office. She and Minerva had worked together as prosecutors in their youth, but Diana had no collegial feelings for the boss. "Amber, could you tell us how you met Mr. Burns?" Minerva began. "Objection!" Diana popped up from her seat at the counsel's table. "I ask the court to require counsel to call the witness by her proper name." Judge Walters squinted. "Counsel?" he asked Minerva. He was a smart judge. He often deferred to the boss because he knew she was nearly always right. Plus, it's not good to anger a goddess. "Your Honor, Miss Hunter has spent the trial repeatedly referring to the deceased as Billy. I never once objected. This was done, of course, to make the deceased seem like someone the jury had known all their lives. As the old expression goes, what's sauce for the goose is sauce for the gander. I ask the court the indulgence of allowing me to address my client in the same familiar way to alleviate her nervousness on the witness stand." "Objection!" Diana danced in her place. That statement was completely inappropriate and unprofessional to make in front of the jury. Minerva turned to regard her opponent for a second. Then she blinked and smiled. "If I may proceed, Your Honor," Minerva said.
1: "I'll allow it," Judge Walters said.
0: "On what grounds?" Diana blurted at him.
1: "Gander versus Goose," the judge said with unexpected humor.
0: "Proceed, Miss James." "Thank you, Your Honor," she said with the air of bestowing a blessing on the old bird. "Amber, please tell us how you met Billy Burns."
2: I auditioned for his show as an assistant. He tested me by throwing a pie in my face immediately. When I didn't get angry, he hired me."
0: Amber's dark eyes glowed at the memory. "Did the relationship stay on a business footing?" Minerva asked.
2: "No," Amber said, looking at the ground. "Billy and I, we ended up being intimate."
0: "Even though he was married?"
2: "Yes."
0: There would have been a murmur in the courtroom had this fact not already been reported in the Sacramento Bee during the months leading to the trial. As it was, the revelation only allowed the Puritans in the courtroom to glare at Amber.
2: "Tell us what happened the day of Billy's death," Minerva said.
0: She had told me that a lawyer should be conscious of every word used in the courtroom. Thus, she used Billy's death instead of the more incendiary word, murder.
2: "Before the show, he seemed a bit down," Amber replied. "He told me and a few other people that he wasn't sure he could go on. We all told him that he had to go on, that there were thousands of people watching. I was terrified. I knew if he walked off, I couldn't carry the show on my own."
0: Fortunately, his wife Hera came and took him by the arm. She whispered something in his ear. He nodded. Then he went into his dressing room to get his clown makeup on. It seemed to have blown over.
2: "Was this unusual?" Minerva asked.
0: "Well, yeah, sort of. He was always talking about quitting the show. He wanted to be a real actor, not a kid's show host. But the show was too popular, and he was making too much money. He told me sometimes he wished it would be over, so he wouldn't have to fake his trademark laugh ever again."
1: Amber shook her head.
0: "Isn't that the way it is with the most gifted clowns?"
2: "What about the show itself?" Minerva asked.
0: "Well, after we started, he seemed to be himself again. In fact, he was a bit too manic for my tastes. There was an edge to his performance, almost an anger."
1: Amber dropped her eyes to the ground.
0: "I thought it was about me. I thought Hera had found out about us."
2: "What about the shooting?" Minerva asked.
0: "Well, we had this bit," Amber said. "It was a silly detective sketch. I was the femme fatale, but I was dressed in a rubber fat suit, which was part of the joke. I was supposed to pull out a gun loaded with a blank and aim it at him and fire. He was supposed to pretend he was moving in slow motion to avoid the bullet."
2: "Describe for us what a blank is," Minerva said, even though every one of the juries already knew from the B accounts.
0: "There's a kind of gun we use in show business that sounds like it's firing a bullet, but actually it only fires a cap that has no bullet. We call them blanks."
2: "And in your experience, can a gun that fires blanks also fire a real bullet?"
0: "No, not the ones we use," she said. "The barrel is blocked, just in case."
2: "And on this day you were supposed to fire a blank," Minerva repeated.
0: "Another tactic. Repeat in your question the facts that you want the jury to remember.
2: Did you check the gun before you fired it to make sure it was the right one?"
0: I thought I did," Amber said, stumbling.
2: "Who gave you the gun?"
0: "We have a props manager who takes care of those things," Amber said.
2: "Who is the prop manager?"
0: "Mrs. Burns, Billy's wife. She used to be Billy's assistant, but he didn't like her comic timing. She was too dour," he said. "That's why I was hired."
2: So Mrs. Burns gave you the prop gun which you fired on this day?
0: I think so. Minerva paused. I could tell she was a bit perturbed with our client. She had gone over the testimony in the office with her as I watched. In the office, Amber had been certain the wife had given her the gun. Even the smallest doubt while on the witness stand would not help her. Minerva, however, didn't dwell on it. Another tactic, if things go wrong, don't emphasize them.
2: In any event, Minerva said, you believe the gun you held in your hand was the blank's gun?
0: Of course, I had no reason to want to kill Billy.
2: Objection, non-responsive, Diana interjected.
0: Judge Walters frowned, then nodded. It is non-responsive, sustained.
2: I ask the latter part of that statement be stricken, Diana said.
0: She seemed to be speaking in exclamation points today.
1: It will be stricken.
0: Minerva merely nodded. The jury had heard Amber say it. It couldn't be unheard.
2: What did you think when Billy was shot? Minerva asked.
0: Oh, I thought he was goofing. He always liked to change things. He said it was funny and that my reactions when he went off script were priceless.
2: Is that why you made the comment? Minerva asked.
0: The comment was the crux of the prosecutor's case for malice aforethought.
2: Yes, Amber said, looking the jury straight in the eye, as the boss had instructed her.
0: And the comment was?
2: Like I said, I thought he was goofing. I fully expected him to jump up and say, "Hi, you missed me." So I thought I'd get a funny line myself. I do sometimes. It's why he hired me.
0: What did you say, dear? Minerva said.
2: Diana made rise and object, but thought better of it.
0: I said, like shooting rats in a barrel, Amber said, looking away from the jury.
2: She closed her eyes. A hint of a tear snuck into her left eye. This was not what Minerva instructed her to do.
0: You were aware you were on live television, Minerva said.
2: Yes. You were aware that there were thousands of witnesses watching.
0: Of course, it was a very popular show.
2: Most of them children.
0: A very deep pause.
2: Yes, Amber said quietly.
0: Including your own daughter.
2: The tear escaped. It wended its way down her face, but Amber didn't move.
0: Yes, she said.
2: Thank you, Minerva said. No further questions.
0: Miss Fine, Diana said in an accusatory tone, as if the witness's last name was somehow proof of guilt.
2: It's true, isn't it, that you hated Billy?
0: Amber stared at Diana for a full minute.
2: Why do you say that? She finally said.
0: I'm asking the questions here, if you don't mind, Diana said.
2: I looked to the boss to object to this badgering, but Minerva only sat with her chin propped on her fist, staring intently at our client.
0: I didn't hate Billy, Amber said. I resented what he did to me, to his wife,
2: to my daughter.
0: Your daughter is 6?
2: Yes.
0: And what did he do to your daughter?
2: He came into our lives when he and I became intimate. He visited regularly.
0: My daughter Cindy was delighted with him. She'd always loved the show, and now here he was in person.
2: Then, when we were getting used to having him around, he stopped. Just stopped dead.
0: There was an embarrassed silence at the use of the word dead.
2: So you hated him for this, for the trauma to you, to your daughter, Diana said with this air of finality.
0: Objection, counsel is testifying, Minerva said.
1: Do you have a question? Judge Walters asked.
0: That's what happened, right? Diana said.
2: That's what you told the police?
0: I never said I hated him. I resented him. I worried about my daughter, and I could see the effect his infidelity had on his wife, Hera.
2: Objection, non-responsive, said Diana, forced to object during her own cross when the testimony took an unexpected turn.
1: It sounds pretty responsive to me, Judge Walter said.
0: Proceed, counsel.
2: You had the gun in your hand, correct?
1: The prosecutor said.
2: Yes.
1: It was a real gun with a real bullet, no blocked barrel, correct?
2: Yes.
1: Why didn't you check it before you fired it?
2: I don't know. I guess it never occurred to me that Billy would give me the wrong gun.
1: Minerva started at this. She looked at our client, then she gestured to me. I left my perch in the front row and leaned in. She gave me instructions. I nodded. I don't know what happened the rest of the day in court because I had been given other things to do.
2: Mr. Robinson, Minerva said. I was on the witness stand. I even wore my best tie for the occasion. I gave you specific instructions yesterday. Did you follow them?
1: Yes, ma'am.
2: What were those instructions?
1: You wanted me to examine both Billy Burns's and Amber Fine's dressing rooms at the television station.
2: Did you?
1: Well, after a little bickering with management,
2: yes, I did.
1: Did you find anything?
2: Yes, I did, in Amber Fine's dressing room.
1: Can you tell us what you found?
2: This, I said, pulling a paper sack out of my pocket. Before you display this item, Minerva said, tell me, did you call the police when you discovered this item?
1: Yes.
2: Did you tell them what it was?
1: Yes.
2: Did you offer to leave it where you found it so they could come to the station and collect it?
1: Yes.
2: What did they tell you?
1: They said they were not interested in the item and I could do with it whatever I wanted.
2: Thank you, Mr. Robinson. Please display what you found in the dressing room.
1: I unwrapped the paper sack. It was the Blank's gun with the blocked barrel.
2: You found this item in Miss Fine's dressing room?
1: Minerva said. She knew I had because I reported it to her the night before.
2: Behind the dressing room mirror.
1: Thank you. Minerva sat down.
2: Diana glared at me.
1: You work for Miss James, don't you?
2: I'm an independent contractor.
1: You do a lot of work for her, correct?
2: When she needs me,
1: yes.
2: And you want to keep working for her because her assignments tend to be lucrative,
1: correct?
2: I want to keep working for her because she's the most interesting person in Sacramento, and her cases are never dull, I said.
1: And if you're about to imply that I planted this gun behind the dressing room mirror, save your breath. Before I went into the dressing room, I brought the manager with me. He saw me find the Blank's gun.
2: Diana's eyes narrowed.
1: No further questions.
2: Minerva then called a private forensic expert to the stand. He testified that our client's fingerprints were not on the Blank's gun.
1: Whose were? She asked.
2: Billy Burns, Hera Burns, a third set I couldn't match.
1: Minerva looked over at me with a slight twinkle of disapproval.
2: The third set was mine, put there when I pulled the thing from behind the mirror.
1: Minerva then called Hera Burns to the stand. She was a plump blonde with a round face and weepy eyes.
3: Oh, poor Billy, she said. I know that witch seduced him into leaving me.
1: The witch was our client.
2: You were upset that Billy was involved with Miss Fine, Minerva said.
3: I didn't know it, she said vociferously.
2: Minerva gave her a disbelieving look, but moved on.
3: You told the police that your husband had been sad lately.
4: It was that girl, she said. She was making demands on him, asking him to divorce me and marry her.
3: And you know this because
4: he told me. He confessed it all to me the day he died,
2: she dabbed at her weepy eyes.
3: I seem to recall, Minerva said casually, that you just told this jury you were unaware that Billy was having an affair with Miss Fine.
2: That stopped Hera short. Her eyes grew wide, but then she resumed her weeping.
4: He told me that day, as I said, she said.
2: But the jury was aware of her sudden shift.
1: You are the props person for the show, Minerva said.
4: Yes, I handle all the things used on the set.
1: Including the Blank's gun.
4: Yes, including that.
2: Minerva walked over to the box holding the exhibits. She picked up the Blanks gun. She handed it to Hera Burns.
5: "Yes," Hera said, "this is the gun we used. As your forensics person said, my fingerprints were on it because I handled it as part of my job."
2: "What about this gun?" Minerva said, picking up the weapon that killed Billy. She did not hand it to Hera.
5: "I don't know where that came from," Hera said. "Or rather, I do know. Your client brought it in."
2: "But you handed the Blanks gun to Miss Fine the day of Billy's death, didn't you?" Hera's face took on an unappetizingly smug impression.
5: "No."
2: "No?"
5: "No. As your client said, Billy himself gave her the Blanks gun that night. He'd been fooling around with it earlier and just gave it to her right before he went on."
2: Hera then folded her arms and smiled at Minerva. "So if anyone switched the guns, it would have to have been your client. Billy wouldn't have handed her a real gun to shoot him, would he have?"
1: Minerva regarded Hera with her piercing gray eyes.
5: "How, pray tell," Minerva said, "did the Blanks gun end up behind the dressing room mirror if my client was given the real gun right before going on stage? She was immediately detained after the shooting. She never touched the Blanks gun."
2: Hera opened her mouth to speak, but no sound emerged. She looked at Diana Hunter for help, but none was forthcoming. Diana, being a good prosecutor, was more interested in justice than winning, though I could tell that she was silently fuming.
5: "Who put the gun behind Miss Fine's dressing room mirror?" Minerva said, her gray eyes now stormy.
4: I don't know," Hera said.
2: She began to cry. This time the tears were real.
4: I didn't kill him. I loved him. I wanted him to stop seeing that little witch."
5: "I believe you when you say you didn't kill him," Minerva said, with the same disturbing quiet tone.
2: She hesitated, then shook her head. She picked up her trial notebook, flipped to another page, and looked again at Hera. The witness looked as if she were about to be executed.
5: "Billy had been very sad recently, correct?" Minerva said. Her tone was of one speaking kindly to a wounded animal.
4: "Yes."
5: "Billy had a history of depression, correct?"
2: Minerva said.
4: "Yes."
5: "Hospitalized?"
4: "Last year under another name."
5: "He told you before the show that day he couldn't go on."
4: "Yes, he'd been depressed about being trapped into the clown role for a while. He felt he would never get free of being a clown," Hera said.
5: "So when he told you he would give Miss Fine the prop gun, you suspected something?"
4: I did," Hera admitted, "but it never occurred to me that he would switch the guns."
2: Minerva paused to let this statement sink into the jurors and judge. Diana merely shook her head. She had already figured out what had happened, which is why she was not objecting. That didn't mean she had to like it.
5: "And he switched guns so that he could commit suicide by proxy, as it were," Minerva said. "That's why his fingerprints were on the prop gun. Yours would be as a prop master. But his would only be on there if he had handled the prop gun himself."
4: "Yes, he had confessed to me about his affair with Amber, then said that this would be his last show. I didn't realize what he meant at the time, but when he was shot, well, it all came horribly clear to me."
2: Minerva nodded. She looked at the jurors, at the judge, at Diana.
5: "No further questions," she said.
2: Hera looked up at her with a question in her eyes, but Minerva shook her head no and picked up a paper to study.
5: "No questions," Diana said, with a resignation in her voice.
2: Hera flew off the witness stand as if she'd been sitting on a hot grill. The case, well, That was dismissed. Our client was released that night. Minerva and I arrived at the jail to pick her up in Minerva's huge white Cadillac, the Queen Elizabeth II, which I named after the cruise liner due to the caddy's enormous size. As we drove the client to her family's home for the reunion with her daughter, Amber could not stop staring at Minerva.
5: "How did you do that?"
2: "What, dear?" Minerva said calmly. "Figure out what happened. I didn't even remember it was Billy who had given me the gun until I was on the witness stand. I was so scared and confused it didn't dawn on me till then."
5: "When you said that, it all fell into place," Minerva said. "I needed to confirm, and fortunately I had Mr. Robinson handy to confirm my suspicions."
2: "Did you ever think I was guilty?" "Oh, my dear," Minerva said in a gentle tone. "If you had wanted to kill Billy, you would not have done it while your daughter was watching. No mother would put her child through that trauma."
5: "And why did Billy put the blank's gun behind my dressing room mirror?"
2: Minerva smiled, regarded Amber in the rearview mirror.
5: "Billy did no such thing," Minerva said. "After Billy was killed, Hera found the blank's gun in Billy's dressing room. She knew if the police found it there, they might tumble on to the truth. So she took it and hid it behind your dressing room mirror."
2: "Why?"
5: "The wrath of Hera, my dear," Minerva said. "Just as in the myths, the queen of the gods was never angry at her husband for his philandering, she took her wrath out on the poor, unfortunate girls who were the victims of Zeus's sexual appetite. This was Hera Byrne's way of trying to ensure that you would be convicted, and, incidentally, that Billy's memory would not be tainted with suicide."
2: Amber sat back and stared out the window. She had a somber, pensive expression on her face until we pulled up to her front door on 24th Street. Out of the door burst a 6-year-old girl squealing and shouting, "Mama!" Then all sadness evaporated, and Amber Fine was home.

Hey, I've switched over to a different Alfred Hitchcock mystery magazine. Stephen Ross pens our next story. It's called Murder in F Sharp. Henderson, New Zealand, 1956. My name is Thomas Phipps, and I discovered a dead body today. It was Mr. Whitby. He lay on a muddy bank along the Henderson Creek, half in the water, on his back, his lifeless eyes staring at the sky. I'd been riding my bicycle along the gravel pathway that hugged the creek as it ran through Toohey Glen, the park that lay in the middle of town. Toohey's were birds, New Zealand natives. I used the pathway as a shortcut across town to get to my music lesson each day after school. I had an hour at 4, 6 days a week. Mr. Whitby had been shot in the head. And, I guessed recently, the creek water was still stained in deep red. I didn't like Mr. Whitby. He taught French, in which I had no interest, and he carried a baton like a sergeant major, which he once had been. He'd parade around the classroom while you were writing your classwork, and he'd hit you over the back of your hand if he thought you were doing anything other than Jean-Paul et une mule de fromage. A silver cigarette lighter lay on the grass verge, its shiny surface caught in the afternoon sun. I picked it up. It was fancy, decorated with a unicorn. I got back on my bicycle. I played the Beethoven again. Mrs. Fuchs tapped a rigid index finger on the wood at the end of the keyboard, keeping time. Her eyes were closed, her lips were pursed. The old woman's face was like an ancient Egyptian mummy's visage, crinkled, creased, and dry as the desert. Her music room was a purple Victorian boudoir that reeked of aniseed. Her house on Duncan Avenue was modest. The lawn in front was firm like concrete painted green. Beds of lavender chrysanthemums lined the footpath leading up to the door. Why Toohey Glen? I wondered. I suppose it was obvious. If you want to murder someone in Henderson, you'd hardly do it on the main street in town. Toohey Glen, although a small reserve, was never a busy place on weekdays, and it was within walking distance. The gravel pathway along the creek was sheltered by a dense row of manuka trees, and gunfire was often heard in the area when the groundskeeper had sown new grass seed on the cricket pitch and wanted to scare away the seagulls. "No, no, no," Mrs. Fuchs growled. I stopped playing. "This is a sensitive piece," she said, her eyes still closed, her accent Austrian. "The Beethoven climbs hills and descends delicately into the valleys." She illustrated with her hands as though they were ethereal butterflies aloft in a summer meadow. For a moment she opened her jet-black eyes and stared. "You play like a lorry full of coal on a road of potholes. Repeat." I started again. Mrs. Fuchs' piano was a black Busendorfer upright. It was honestly the best piano I had ever laid my fingers on. The action of the keys was smooth and perfectly weighted. Its sound was divine. I could play forever on that machine. "Repeat," I started again. I didn't like Beethoven, least of all his Piano Sonata 24. It was in the key of F-sharp major, which had 6 sharps. If you don't know how to read music, imagine a clump of barbed wire at the start of the manuscript, and every note thereafter is a potential landmine. Mr. Whitby had an argument with the headmaster that morning. I overheard a small portion of it. My English teacher had sent me to the front office to retrieve chalk during the first lesson. Mr. Whitby had been in the headmaster's office, standing in front of his desk. The door had been ajar. Their words had been heated. From Whitby's mouth I heard, "I know what you did in El Amin." And from the headmaster's mouth, "You're not telling anyone, Whitby." El Amin. They said it several times. "No, no, no." Mrs. Fuchs brought the piano lid down on my hands. That was the end of the lesson. She'd had enough of me and my lorry load of coal. I'd grown tired of Beethoven and his ilk.
They had all been dead for many years. I wanted to be a musician, not an archaeologist. Music was about life, about motion, about the excitement of the now, cities and cars, cigarettes and sex. Not butterflies delicately twirling about the ancient hills and vales. A large police constable stood at the entrance to Tui Glen on Edmonton Road. He looked like he had better things to do on a Friday afternoon than redirecting anyone who wanted to venture down onto the path. As I said, Tui Glen wasn't a busy place on weekdays, but evidently someone else had ventured along the gravel pathway and spied the dead body. I had to ride through Henderson, through the center of town, the long way back to Woodford Avenue and my house. I've learned classical piano since I was 5, I said, starting my case. I've passed several Royal Schools of Music exams. You failed the last one, Father said. He sat at the other end of the table, hidden behind his evening newspaper, his dinner eaten, his cigarette smoldering in the ashtray. I had barely touched my food. A plate of potato, beans, and sausage waited for my interest. I was an only child. My mother passed away when I was 12. We had a housekeeper, Mrs. Bradshaw. She prepared meals each evening and cleaned 5 days a week. I'm 16, I said. I was direct. I want to switch to modern. You mean jazz, Father said the word as though it denoted something to do with bowel movements. Yes, jazz. No. I stared at the wall of newspaper at the other end of the table. Father was 57 and as stern as steel. He had a head of tidy blonde hair, a thin mustache, and a heterochromatic eyes, one brown, one blue. The other thing worth mentioning was that Father was the headmaster at my high school. You're not telling anyone, Whitby. I had long playing records hidden in my bedroom. Most of my classical album sleeves hid the second or third disc. Duke Ellington, Fats Waller, Dave Brubeck, Miles Davis, oh, Thelonious Monk, the new world hiding inside the old. I had a Moore's turntable, a small portable record player with a detachable speaker. Mother gave it to me. I sat on the floor next to it and listened to Billie Holiday with a volume low. My door was shut. Father hated jazz because he didn't understand it. People will hate something if it makes no sense to them, if it doesn't conform to their understanding of our world or their beliefs. Beethoven would not have hated jazz. He might not have understood it, but his mind would have been wide enough to allow him to hear it before he came deaf, anyway. I grew up with Mother's music. She had been a concert pianist and toured regularly throughout New Zealand and Australia. The sound of her playing filled our house every day, and I loved it. And I loved her piano. Touching the white and black keys made sounds, every one of them different. I could play before I could ride my bicycle, and what I wanted to play was her music. And I learned how. But now I wanted to move on. I heard Father's footsteps on the stairs, and I lifted the needle from Billy. Father opened my bedroom door and entered. It was talk time. He sat on the end of my bed, brushed out the trouser creases about his thighs, and looked down at me seated on the floor. Thomas, Father said. Jazz is merely a fashion. His voice was condescending. He was trying to sound concerned and fatherly. Jazz is like a gentleman's hat, he explained. The hat I wear is different to the one of my father, as was his different to that of my grandfather. In a year or two, you will be wearing a hat, and yours will differ from mine. It will be something new, something in fashion, when you choose it. I wanted a pork pie, which, as far as I knew, men had worn since the turn of the century. Father continued, Classical music is older than both of us. It will outlive us. It is both the past and the future. He continued for several minutes, finally drawing upon his favorite analogy of moths and flames. The man knew nothing about the history of music. Before he had become headmaster, he had taught mathematics.
I would not be learning jazz, and that was the sum of his talk. Father had been at El Amin in the Second World War. He had been a captain in the army, and the men under his command had hated him. Mother told me. "I'm going out for my walk," he said. I watched Father leave the house from the upstairs hallway window. He wore his hat, that differed from that of his father, and he disappeared along the footpath into the night and dim streetlights. Father always took a walk after dinner, clearing his head, he called it. He'd walk up to Lincoln Road and back. He was as regular as multiplication tables. I went downstairs and stepped into his study. Father's gun was in his desk, the third drawer down. It had been a souvenir, a German pistol he had taken from a dead German during the war. I took it out of the drawer. I wasn't an expert, but I knew the smell in its barrel if Father had recently fired it, a tangy odor that reminded me of rotten eggs. Yes, he had fired the gun that day. On Saturday morning, I took the train into the city. Sitting by the window, I watched the Auckland suburbs slip by, and I thought about the past. Both Father and Mr. Whitby had fought in the war. Both had medals. Mr. Whitby brought his into class one day and proudly showed them to us. Father kept his medals in a tin can under his bed and showed them to no one. "You're not telling anyone, Whitby." El Alamein in North Africa had been one of the largest campaigns fought by New Zealanders in the Second World War. Father had been there. Had Whitby been there, too? Had the two men known each other? The only thing I knew for certain about the Second World War was that it never ended. It continued in the minds of all those who were there. They either couldn't shut up about it, or they said nothing and smoldered like irritable cigarettes. A discarded copy of the morning newspaper sat on the train seat next to me. Its headline yelled, "School teacher shot dead in Henderson." I read the story. There had been no witnesses and there was no apparent motive. "You look glum," Sarah said, glancing at the 7 LPs that lay on the red formica tabletop in front of me. She didn't look that cheerful herself. Takes one to know one. She put my cup of coffee down on the table next to my half-eaten toasted cheese sandwich. "Yeah, I'm thinking," I said. Sarah was 20, a university student, and the most beautiful girl in the world. I could gaze into her sky-blue eyes forever, and she liked jazz. "Have a seat," I said. Sarah looked about. There were only two other people in the milk bar, a couple seated in a booth in the back who were more interested in each other's lips than milkshakes or burgers. Julie London played on the jukebox. Sarah sat at the table with me, not quite in her seat, as though she might get back up. "I have to make a decision," I said. "A little one or a big one?" she asked. "Are you picking out a new pair of shoes or planning to rob a bank?" "No, it's not a bank, but it is an awfully big decision." The milk bar was on Vulcan Lane, a short alley that ran off Queen Street in downtown Auckland. The decor was red and white and chrome. I came into the city once a month on the first Saturday. I procured my jazz LPs from a music store in the lane two doors up. The man who ran it was hip to all music. I'd buy an album of Chopin or Mozart or Bach, and then he'd show me the jazz recordings that had newly arrived from the United States on the ships. I spent my money wisely. I had a newspaper round and did odd jobs for neighbors. "How is your father?" I asked. "He's okay," Sarah said with a smile I didn't believe. Her father had only one leg. He had been aboard the HMS Achilles in the Battle of the River Platte in 1939. She told me all about it. "Is he sleeping in HMS Achilles in the Battle of the River Platte in 1939? She told me all about it. "Is he sleeping any better?" She didn't want to talk about him.

anyone that changes my world. Heavy with nails. Two guys in leather jackets and brill-creamed hair walked in. Sarah got up and served them. I never got to tell her that Fats Waller's first name was Thomas, like mine. Yeah, maybe next month. The newspaper on Monday morning said the same thing as Sunday. No witness, no motive, but it added that Whitby sometimes walked home through Toohey Glen after school, and that his killer must have known that. Well, I certainly didn't. And Father must have felt awfully confident about his slaughter of Whitby because he made no attempt to hide the gun. None. He was as cool as a cucumber. The New Zealand flag hung at half-mast at school that morning, and many of the teachers wore black. Father gave a speech at assembly, mourning the loss of a well-liked senior master. There was an expectation the school would be closed for the rest of the day as a token of respect. It was not. After school, I rode to Duncan Avenue. I chained my bicycle to the mailbox and walked up the footpath lined by beds of lavender chrysanthemums. I knocked on the door, and Mrs. Fuchs opened it. "Where were you on Saturday?" the old woman demanded. I had music lessons every afternoon except on Sundays. "There was a problem with the train," I said. "I was running late from the city." "You don't arrive on Saturday, and today you are late." It was 4:12. "I had to cycle the long way through Henderson," I replied. "Toohey Glen is closed." She said nothing. She let me in. I took my place at the piano. Beethoven waited for me. Piano Sonata 24 in the key of F sharp major, with its six sharps and field of landmines. The manuscript sat slumped on the rack above the piano keys like a vulture waiting for my death. I did not fail my last music exam. I had every confidence I had passed, but Mrs. Fuchs had deemed me unworthy and hadn't posted my papers to London for marking. We had a disagreement about Bach 639 and my interpretation of Andante. Oh, I hadn't been a lorry load of coal that day. I had been something else, and to gauge by the snarling and number of syllables in Mrs. Fuchs' thick Austrian German, something unpleasant. I played the Beethoven. She tapped her rigid index finger. Did I mention that the woman would strike me if I played a wrong note? Her bare hand on the back of my head. We had been working on the piece for nearly a month, and I had lost count of the number of smacks. I played cautiously. Butterflies, hills, and vales. Mrs. Fuchs had come to New Zealand after the war, a refugee from the war-torn land with a teary tale to tell. Although, should anyone investigate the pedigree of that, as I had, they would discover the woman had worked in a camp in Poland. And I don't mean a holiday camp. Never keep souvenirs in your drawers. A single photograph is as good as a recently fired gun. The woman knew her music, and that was all I cared about. I remembered something, and I wanted to slap my forehead. Father and Whitby had been at El Alamein together. The evidence was in my pocket. The cigarette lighter. "No, no, no, repeat!" I did. After half an hour of the woman's repeated "no, no, no's," scolding in a language I didn't speak, and hard hands on the back of my head, I became pugilistic. It was out of character, but then my world was upside down. I started playing Fats Waller's Ain't Misbehavin'. My hands worked the keys as though I might be wearing a pork pie, black sunglasses, and didn't give a damn that anyone thought. Jazz, baby. Mrs. Fuchs erupted. She slammed the piano lid down on my hands. She was speechless. She leapt to her feet and started punching my head. She then tore the manuscript from the ledge above the keys and started hitting me about the head with it. Beaten by a mad Nazi with a fistful of Beethoven, I stood up and left. The police reopened Toohey Glen the next day.

I rode through it after school and returned to the place where I had seen Mr. Whitby's body. His body wasn't there, but of course, in its place were countless footprints in the mud and cigarette butts. I stared at the creek and its gentle currents. They said it was only a foot deep, but who could tell? The water was murky with silt and the sediment of the suburbia through which it flooded. I didn't care what Father was supposed to have done at El Alamein. I didn't give a damn why he shot Whitby. I was a musician, and I decided to change my world. Heavy, with nails. I rode into Henderson and to the red telephone box that stood on the Great North Road opposite the Bank of New Zealand. I went inside the box and closed the door. The number for the Henderson police station was printed on a plaque on the wall. I lifted the heavy black telephone receiver and dropped in a penny. I dialed. "Henderson Police," answered a policeman. I pressed button A, my coin dropped, and the call connected. "I know who killed the schoolteacher," I said with an American accent. The policeman wanted to know more. I told the man where he could find the gun. "It's all about the war," I added. "No, I didn't want to give my name." The police pressed me for one. "Fats." I hung up. The next evening, Father sat in his seat at the end of the table and read the front page of the evening newspaper with enormous interest. The police had arrested Elsa Fuchs, 64, and charged her with the murder of Mr. Whitby. A World War II German pistol had been found buried in the bed of lavender chrysanthemums outside her front door. The guns fired 9mm bullets, the same as the slug they removed from the dead man's head. A ballistics test was underway. Fuchs, an Austrian, had no alibi for her time of the murder, and the police were investigating her past, specifically her whereabouts and activities during the war. Father lowered the newspaper and looked thoroughly confused by what he had read. I knew the first thing he'd do after dinner would be to look in the third drawer down. "They'll hang her," I remarked. Father looked across at me. I took the silver cigarette lighter out of my pocket and put a cigarette to my lips. I lit it and then tossed the lighter. It landed on the table in front of him. Father's eyes were wide open. He stared at his cigarette lighter and its unicorn decoration. The other side of the lighter bore his engraved initials. The man's stern-as-steel facade had become barely set jelly. "You dropped that in Tui Glen," I said. The unicorn had been the emblem of Father's unit. I had seen the same unicorn on Mr. Whitby's medals and patches. "I'm going to be studying jazz from now on."

All right, friends, we've got just a couple more minutes left in this issue of the Mystery Hour here on Sun Sounds. So I'm going to stay in that same Alfred Hitchcock Mystery Magazine, and we're going to do one of the stories that won. If you recall, the magazine publishes a picture, and they ask the readers to write a story about it. This picture happens to be a woman with dark shoulder-length hair, a dark coat, and a heavy leather glove on her left hand. She's holding it out, and a bird is approaching her hand, about to perch on it, about to land on it. They're out on a lawn somewhere with a brick building and a couple of windows visible in the background. And the story that won was written by Rebecca Campobasso, and it's called Pigeon Ears to the Rescue. After robbing the apartment, dull-witted Larry skedaddled, stopping when a lone pigeon with a paper scroll fastened to its leg fluttered onto the stoop, blocking his path. Intrigued, Larry unrolled the scroll and read, quote, "Go to the picture window. Using the binoculars, look straight ahead. Signed, Bobby." Following directions, Larry spotted Bobby, a smiling adolescent holding binoculars and waving from another picture window. The high-powered binoculars let Larry see clearly inside Bobby's home. Bobby held up a large whiteboard with black lettering stating, "More pigeons coming." Soon, the stoop was rife with cooing pigeons with paper scrolls. Fascinated, Larry communicated with the youths in the high-rise apartment complex. They called themselves the Pigeoneers, who shunned local media access, opting instead for the old-fashioned charm of carrier pigeons. Their version of FaceTime used high-powered binoculars and a whiteboard. Alas, Larry scribbled on the whiteboard, "Gotta leave." Bobby frowned and wrote, "One more, please?" Larry nodded. The pigeon arrived and Larry read, "The Pigeoneer's credo is vigilance, not vigilanteism. Identify the violation and report the location and details to the police. Safely keep the perpetrator entertained, remain calm and act normally until help arrives. We saw you break in and ransack our neighbor's apartment." Clueless Larry read the note twice before a metaphorical light bulb switched on above his head. The Pioneers had outsmarted him. Trying to flee, Larry smacked into an officer at the door who quipped, "Ah, stool pigeon, told police you were committing a federal offense." All right, friends, I've been known to foist a dad joke or two onto my poor daughter and son-in-law each week, so I kind of like that one. That's going to do it for this episode of the Mystery Hour. I'm Keith Tyler saying thank you so much for joining me, and tune in again next time, would you please? Thanks. Make sure your I love yous are in order. So long.

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0: Hi, I'm Tigger, and welcome to Reader's Digest. From the July issue, let's start with Drama in Real Life, Full Speed Ahead by Eric Raskin. The teen was trapped in a car accelerating out of control. Could it be stopped before he ran out of road? Catherine Dutcher had just turned into the Hardee's parking lot to pick up dinner for her family on an otherwise routine Tuesday evening last September in rural West Fargo, North Dakota, when her phone rang. "Mom," her 18-year-old son Sam Dutcher said when she answered, "it's happening again." Catherine knew immediately what it was. About a week and a half earlier, Sam was behind the wheel of his mother's pearl-white 2022 Honda Pilot SUV when it seemed to develop a mind of its own. Sam's foot wasn't on the accelerator, but the car, which had never given the Dutchers any problem, was accelerating anyway. The first-year student at Minnesota State Community and Technical College slammed his foot on the brake. He held it there until the car went into limp mode, a safety feature of modern cars that activates when the automobile detects a problem with a critical system. When the pilot came to a stop at the side of the road, Sam called his mom and they agreed that he shouldn't attempt to drive the vehicle home. Instead, they had it towed to the Honda dealership in Fargo. For several days, the technicians ran every diagnostic test they could, but they were unable to duplicate the sudden acceleration Sam had experienced. After the mechanics said that as best they could tell, everything was fine, the Dutchers, a three-car, three-driver family that was feeling the strain of being down a car, decided to pick up the SUV and bring it home. On that Tuesday in September, Catherine dropped Sam off at the dealership to pick up the pilot, then headed to Hardee's. The teenager, who has a mop of wavy brown hair a bit like Mick Jagger's signature hairstyle of the late 60s, got behind the wheel, adjusted the seat and mirrors, and pushed the power button. The engine started. No problem. All systems normal. Sam pulled off the lot and started the 10-minute drive home. About a mile from his parents' house, driving on a two-lane road in Cass County, the speed limit switched from 40 to 55. Sam accelerated, then eased off the gas. The car kept speeding up. Oh no, Sam thought, not again. He tapped the brakes to slow down. Nothing. He tried pressing the brake pedal to the floor and holding it there to force the car into limp mode again. This time it didn't work. He pressed the emergency brake button. Then he tried shifting into park, then reverse, hoping to strip the gears or blow out the transmission. The car's computerized system ignored everything it did. He did. It was calling the shots. Finally hit the power button and held it in. The car just kept going faster. Sam didn't want to take his eyes off the road to dial 911 on his phone, so he tried to place the call through voice commands. The response, "That number is not in your contacts." With the car's speed slowly creeping up to more than 80 miles an hour, Sam gave up on 911 and told the phone to call a number that was in his contacts. "Mom, it's happening again." The car was racing east down a rural road that didn't have traffic lights in the northern Fargo area, approaching the Minnesota state line. Sam wasn't just afraid of crashing into another car or careening off the road. He told his mom that he was worried if the police saw him driving over the speed limit and started chasing him, he wouldn't be able to pull over. Catherine, trying her best to remain calm, told Sam she would call the police and make sure that they knew that the white pilot speeding through town was not doing so intentionally. "Is this really happening?" Catherine wondered. She could barely process it. But she stayed focused on what she had to do. She hung up on her son, called 911, and got right through to the Red River Regional Dispatch, which covers Cass County in North Dakota and neighboring Clay County in Minnesota. Zach Johnson, a deputy in Clay County, was in his patrol car having just pulled out of the garage of the county jail in the town of Moorhead, Minnesota, when he overheard the radio traffic from across the straight line about a reckless vehicle entering Clay County. There was also chatter about a mother in West Fargo who had called to say that her 18-year-old son was behind the wheel of a car with some sort of stuck accelerator. Johnson joined the conversation. But, just as Sam had feared, officers initially thought this might be a stupid teenager taking a joyride. But Johnson figured that because the mom had placed the call, it almost certainly wasn't a prank. The roads weren't too crowded, thankfully, and in a phenomenal stroke of luck, the runaway car was flying down 90th Avenue, about as straight a road as you'll find in the region. Still, it was a two-lane road, so Sam repeatedly had to overtake cars and trucks that were going much closer to the speed limit than he was. When there was no oncoming traffic, he passed on the left. Several times he had to squeeze onto the shoulder to avoid rear-ending the vehicles in front of him. The pilot was now going over 90 miles per hour, and every maneuver put Sam at risk of losing control. At first, Johnson thought he might be able to catch up to the pilot, but he soon learned that Sam was further east than he had realized. Johnson had no hope of getting to him. Catherine Dutcher had given her son's cell phone number to the 911 operator, who transmitted it from the dispatch center. Since Johnson couldn't be on the scene physically, he decided to call Sam. The young man who'd been waiting for someone, anyone, to call, answered right away. Johnson didn't hear much panic in Sam's voice. The kid's adrenaline was pumping, but he was calm. The deputy started troubleshooting. "If you hit the brakes, nothing happens," he asked, as the pilot approached the intersection with potentially busy U.S. Highway 75 north of Moorhead. "Right, nothing happened," Sam said. Johnson wondered if a corner of the floor mat was holding down the gas pedal. "Is the accelerator stuck down?" he asked. "No," Sam assured him. "The accelerator wasn't physically stuck. He could move it with his foot." "Are you able to push the e-brake and just lock him up?" Johnson asked. "Nope, that wasn't doing anything either," Sam said as he zipped safely through the intersection with Highway 75. Johnson and the other police officers on the radio moved on to the next option. Someone would get ahead of Sam and set up stop sticks, strips with metal spikes that would puncture his tires when he ran over them. It was becoming a race against the clock, though. Sam was approaching the town of Hitterall, after which he would have about 8 more miles before the road would end. And all the while, the Honda Pilot just kept going faster. 8 miles isn't a lot when you're going more than 100 miles per hour. For Minnesota State Trooper Zach Groover, this was his Friday. That's what the officers who work 8 days in a row, then get 6 days off, call their final day on. When Groover started work at 5 p.m., he was looking forward to an uneventful shift and getting home to his wife, who was due to give birth to their first child in 2 weeks. Groover spent the first hour or so of his shift at a local car wash, working at a seatbelt check, where people could make sure their baby and toddler's car seats were installed properly. From there, he planned to head over to the police station in Moorhead and complete an online training course. But he had one errand to run. He'd gotten an oil change that day in his department-issued Dodge Charger, and he took a quick detour to run the receipt over to the local state patrol office in Detroit Lakes for reimbursement. Had he been at his desk in the station when word came out about the runaway car, Groover would have been too far from San Dutcher to get involved. Instead, when the dispatcher first relayed the information, Groover was headed in the same direction as Sam, about 20 miles ahead of him, and about 5 miles south of the road that he was on. The trooper didn't ask anyone if he should get involved. "I'm going to try to get those sticks out on 90th Avenue," he said on the Clay County Channel, and he hit the gas. Groover came up Highway 9, some 14 miles east of the North Dakota state line, but couldn't quite get to 90th Avenue ahead of Sam. He saw the lights of the Cass County police cars in pursuit of the pilot zoom by as he approached from the south. They were driving larger cars, Chevy Tahoes, which would top out at about 120 miles per hour. His Charger had a V6 engine and could get to around 140. So Groover came up behind them, floored it, and passed the other officers in the left lane. He couldn't see Sam's pilot. "Where is this car?" he wondered. Sam was going so fast that he'd pulled away from the police cars in pursuit. Groover went as fast as his car would let him, and he finally had eyes on the pilot. He pulled up close enough for his front radar to get a read. Sam was screaming down the road at 113 miles per hour. Before he could think about getting far enough ahead of Sam to drop the stop sticks, Groover realized that they were coming up on the intersection with Highway 32 in Hitterdal. The sun had set, visibility was getting worse, and where 90th Avenue crosses 32, there are stop signs for traffic going east or west, but not for cars going north or south on the highway. Sam, barreling east, was going to blow through a stop sign and potentially T-bone another vehicle at high speed. Groover passed Sam and slowed down at the intersection with his lights flashing, hoping to stop traffic on Highway 32. Groover's intervention proved unnecessary. There were no cars or trucks crossing as Sam's pilot flew through the intersection in a blur. But now Groover had to floor it and pass Sam again. Groover was in conversation with Johnson, who was still on the phone with Sam, and Clay County Deputy Brandon DuSaudel, who was driving the next closest car in pursuit. As the officers spoke, they crossed from Clay County into Becker County, and Johnson realized that they had about 3 or 4 miles before the paved road would end at a T-intersection. On the other side was a narrow dirt path and a field occupied by corn stalks and telephone poles. That wasn't going to give Groover enough time to pull over, pop his trunk, and deploy the stop sticks. The fastest Sam Dutcher had ever driven before this night was about 90 miles per hour. He was controlling the pilot just fine. The vehicle handled really well for that speed, he would later say with a laugh, until he hit about 105 miles per hour. That's when he began to struggle. At that point, one slight jerk of the steering wheel, one little pothole on the road, and anything could happen. He could also see the upcoming T in the road on the GPS map on the car's display screen. It was then, a little more than 15 minutes into this breakneck nightmare, that the most sickening thought entered the 18-year-old's mind. "I'm going to die tonight." Meanwhile, Catherine Dutcher was getting updates from the 911 operator who tried to reassure her. "We have officers from all over and medical all coming to him, okay?" It had the opposite effect. Knowing they were sending EMTs got Catherine thinking the worst, that her boy wasn't going to survive. Sam's dad, Timothy Dutcher, was driving toward the scene, while Catherine was at home with Sam's 11-year-old brother, doing her best to comfort him. Out on the road, it was time for a desperate last-ditch effort to prevent a tragedy. Officers are trained to perform a pursuit intervention technique, or PIT, when chasing other vehicles, whereby they nudge the other vehicle from behind to make it spin out. Groover doubted it could be done at speeds in excess of 113 miles per hour. "That won't end well for him or for me," he thought. Groover got an idea. He'd get in front of Sam, let the pilot rear-end him, and hit the brakes on the Charger, hoping that stopping his car would also stop Sam's car. "I'll let him make soft contact," Groover told Johnson and Duchatel, "and then just kind of ride the brakes down, and hopefully..." His voice trailed off. Johnson later described the plan as a hoping for the best, expecting the worst type of thing. In Groover's mind, there wasn't time to consider whether or not it would work. It had to work, because the alternative was for the kid to go off the end of the road and into that field at over 110 miles per hour. When Groover is on the job, he takes his wedding ring off and puts it in his cup holder. As his car rocketed through Becker County, though, he put the ring back on. If this doesn't work, and we end up rolling, I don't want to lose my wedding ring, the father-to-be thought. Groover, doing about 130 miles per hour, passed Sam for a second time. Duchatel was keeping pace with Sam and was going to position his car directly to the left of the pilot, hoping to keep Sam from kicking out into the left lane and spinning out wildly. When Groover began to slow down, the teen tried to pass him. The plan had not been clearly communicated to him. Johnson explained to Sam what they were going to try to do. "So you want me to hit the back of that car?" Sam asked in disbelief. Johnson raised his voice a bit. "Yes," he said. "Run into the back of the car." Sam tried his best to center his car behind Groover's vehicle, and then something unexpected happened. The pilot slowed down. Its forward collision mitigation system sensed the car in front of it and began to reduce speed. Groover slowed to about 50 miles per hour and watched Sam's car in his driver's side mirror as it slowed down. The pilot got so close that its headlights were no longer visible in the trooper's side mirror. As Groover turned his head to scan for the car in his passenger side mirror, crash! The pilot joined the charger from behind and Groover hammered the brakes. "Hold 'em, hold 'em," he yelled as both cars ground to a halt. Sam's pilot was right up against the trooper's car, still trying to go. Its tires were spinning, squealing, but Groover wouldn't let off the brakes. Duchatel pulled his car up against the pilot on the left, got out, and helped Sam climb out the passenger side. Nobody was injured. Neither Sam nor the officers can quite remember how long it took. It was all a bit of a euphoric haze. But eventually the runaway pilot stopped trying to plow forward. The electronics were still on, the air was pumping, but after tearing down more than 30 miles of North Dakota and Minnesota roads in about 20 hellacious minutes, the engine finally stopped revving and the tire stopped turning. Johnson arrived on the scene a couple minutes after the crash, and met the young man he'd been on the phone with. "Hey," he told Sam, "it's not too often you get to drive 113 miles an hour, run from the police and crash into a squad car, and be able to go home afterwards, you know?" Months later, nobody had gotten to the bottom of why the Duchers pilot did what it did. Technicians from Honda inspected the vehicle, looking for answers. And representatives from the National Highway Traffic Safety Administration were scheduled to do the same. The car was deemed, for insurance purposes, to be totaled. Sam may have escaped physically unscathed, but the incident has stuck with him. Most nights he has nightmares in which he relives his near-death experience. He wasn't willing to drive for about 2 weeks, and even after he did get behind the wheel, he's still nervous about it, Catherine says. If he hears any sirens or sees flashing lights or a car that resembles the trooper's car, you can almost see him freeze up and glaze over. The teen is back in the routine of his classes at Minnesota State Community and Technical College, where he's studying to become, of all things, an auto mechanic. If anyone with a passion for motor vehicles has earned the right to spend 40 hours a week with his nose buried in cars that are going exactly 0 miles per hour, it's Sam Duchar. The excitement for Zach Groover wasn't quite over. He and his wife became parents about 3 weeks after the heroic rescue, 9 days past their due date. They called their baby boy Mason, a name that had been decided in advance. He says, there was no thought given to pivoting to Chase. A few days after the harrowing incident, outside the Highway Patrol office in Moorhead, Groover was reunited with Sam and met Catherine for the first time. When the trooper extended his right hand toward her, she asked, "Can I hug you?" and wrapped both arms around the officer who had saved her son's life. As she said later, a handshake just wasn't gonna work. Whew! Well, of course, you know you're listening to Reader's Digest on Sun Sounds of Arizona, also available on demand and on our website. You can listen on our app for Apple and Android phones, and or your Echo Dot or smart home device as well. We'll finish up on a much lighter note. Oh, the places you'll go. Proof that the best souvenir you can bring home from a trip is a hilarious story. This antacid is the worst. My husband fell ill after eating garlic soup on her trip to Munich, Germany. At a drugstore, I bought a box of medicine with a label showing a fizzy glass of water that looked like Alka-Seltzer. In the parking lot, my husband looked at the box and decided to track down an English-speaking employee to confirm what was inside. He came out doubled over with laughter. The product was denture cleaner. Smart car, silly mistake. We rented a smart car on our honeymoon in Cozumel, Mexico. I took a wrong turn and realized I was driving on a sidewalk. It was late, so nobody was around, and I quickly adjusted course. But we had a great laugh about it. I guess when you're driving a tiny car, the sidewalk looks like the freeway. Cleaning up a storm. My wife and I were exploring a large sculpture park in Oslo, Norway, when we came across some pay-as-you-go restrooms. While I waited for my wife, a woman asked if she could use our restroom because her credit card wasn't working on the one over. I said she could go after me, then slipped by my wife as she exited to piggyback on her free. Inside, I suddenly felt something wet. A blue cleaning fluid sprayed through the air, dousing my jeans, socks, and shoes. I scampered out the door, totally soaked, as gale force winds whipped through the tiny room. I just experienced my first self-cleaning restroom. I really wished I'd let the other lady go first. Aloha ha. Before we went to Oahu, my husband bought some Hawaiian print material to make a one-of-a-kind shirt for our trip. Strangely, we kept seeing people over and over in the same exact shirt. Turns out it was the hotel staff's uniform. Table for one, breakfast for three. My son took a few Polish lessons and decided to practice at a restaurant in the motherland. Using his new skills, he ordered 3 eggs with sausage, potatoes, and toast. Imagine his surprise when he was brought 3 breakfast platters, each with eggs, sausage, potatoes, and toast. He chose to eat all 3 rather than admit his error. The trail less traveled. My husband and I visited New York's Finger Lakes to see its famous waterfalls. At one site, we were surprised to find no other cars in the parking lot. In the next 5 hours of grueling hiking, we didn't pass a single soul on the trail. Finally, we arrived at a gorgeous 3-tiered waterfall with dozens of other tourists enjoying the sight. We asked one group which route they'd taken, and they pointed to a path no longer than 100 yards that led to a full parking lot, snack bar, and ranger station. After buying a snack and water, we started our 5-hour trudge back to our car. Monkeying around. We were reluctantly packing to leave Costa Rica when a little monkey popped onto our deck. It danced around, leapt into the hammock, posed like a Hollywood starlet, and played hide-and-seek. Then it jumped down, stretched, and somersaulted across the deck. Looking right at us, it dipped in a small bow and scampered away. What are you doing? My wife and I took a taxi to an airport in southern Iraq for our flight to Baghdad. After some distance, the driver pulled off the road and drove into the desert. My wife and I looked at one another, terrified. Were we being robbed? Kidnapped? Suddenly, the vehicle began climbing a steep, sandy embankment. At the top, we swerved back onto pavement and were on the freeway. Shortcut. You're on thin ice. I grew up in Ohio, and during our vacations, Dad was big on not doing things we could do at home, reading the day away, eating at McDonald's, etc. One year, it miraculously began snowing a few days into our Florida trip. Seizing the moment, my brother said, "Dad, we could be doing this at home." Sans reservations. My husband and I went to Alaska to visit friends. For our first night, our travel agent had made reservations at a Best Western in Hope. We arrived in the fishing village, population 137, but the locals laughed when I asked for directions to the Best Western. Instead, they offered us either a cabin sans electricity or a cabin sans plumbing. I suddenly recalled our travel agent making a comment about Bill Clinton memorabilia in the hotel gift shop, and I realized she'd made reservations for Hope, Arkansas, instead of Hope, Alaska. This story has some holes. On a tour of Switzerland, I found a small grocery store in Geneva. At the cheese counter, I asked if they had any Swiss cheese, which is my favorite. The gentleman very kindly replied, "Madam, they are all Swiss." And the last one, a top loss. Never say Brits aren't hospitable. While visiting England, my mother and I had been exploring the countryside when we spotted an inn and decided to stop in for a spot of tea. We walked in and sat down by a roaring fire, and a woman asked if she could help us. "We'd like some tea and maybe a couple of scones," I said. She returned with a lovely tea and scone service, which we thoroughly enjoyed. When I asked for the bill, the woman said there was no charge. "How can you run a lovely inn like this and not charge?" I asked. "An inn," she responded. "This is my home." Well, that's all the time we have today for Reader's Digest. Thank you for listening. Stay tuned for more great programming on SunSounds.
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1: It's Thursday, the 28th of May, 2026, and you're listening to Weekly Reveille here on Sun Sounds of Arizona with your volunteer reader and flagstaff, Chuck Kaufman. Today we have news from our military news websites and our Veterans Service Organization websites and publications, as well as the Veterans Administration. So let's begin with an item from Stripes.com. This is from the 21st of May. House Democrats move to force a vote on Major Richard Starr Act. This article is by Linda F. Hershey from Washington. In an urgent move to bring the Richard Starr Act to a vote, Representative Mark Decano of California, the top Democrat on the House Veterans Affairs Committee, announced he's leading a discharge petition drive to force a vote in the House. He needs at least 218 signatures from lawmakers on the petition to bring the bill to the floor. The petition has collected 157 signatures, 61 short of the requirement. The Major Richard Starr Act would eliminate a dollar-for-dollar drawdown that requires combat-injured veterans to forfeit their retirement pay when they start receiving disability compensation. The bill has collected 330 co-sponsors in the House, but Republican leaders have objected to an estimated cost of $1 billion a year to deliver full benefits to combat-injured veterans. Here we are in this moment. Veterans spoke and we listened, Takano said at an impromptu news conference called Thursday evening. This time to discuss has long since passed. The time to act is now. A discharge petition is a parliamentary procedure used in rare circumstances to move a stalled bill out of committee and bypass House leadership. For the petition to advance, it requires a majority of signatures from the 435-member House. Takano and Representative Raul Ruiz, also a California Democrat, introduced the resolution on April 30th to begin the discharge petition process and force a vote. We need to get this done once and for all, Ruiz said. The injustice toward our veterans must end. Veterans are being penalized and are not able to receive their retirement benefits dollar for dollar. The bill would allow combat-injured veterans with less than 20 years of service concurrently to receive their full benefits. More than 54,000 combat veterans are estimated to be impacted by the so-called Wounded Warrior Tax. This legislation will end the Wounded Warrior Tax, the offset that keeps medically retired veterans from receiving their full Department of Defense retirement pay and their full Department of Veterans Affairs disability pay, Takano said. It will require $10 billion to $13 billion over 10 years, for roughly $1 billion a year, Takano said. No action has been taken on the House bill since April when it was referred to the House VA Subcommittee on Disability Assistance and Memorial Affairs. A companion bill also stalled in the Senate over costs. But the bill has broad support from veteran service organizations, including Veterans of Foreign Wars, American Legion, Wounded Warrior Project, Disabled American Veterans, and Iraq and Afghanistan Veterans of America. Wounded Warrior Project described the bill as a long overdue fix that promotes fairness for those who sacrifice so much. Paying the full cost of war shouldn't be partisan, Takano said. It's the right thing to do. It is time for us to act. And that's House Democrats' move to force a vote on Major Richard Starr Act. Our next article from Stripes.com by Linda F. Hershey. VA Secretary touts agency's successes as he faces questions on rising costs to purchase private medical services. This is from the 21st of May, Washington. Veteran Affairs Secretary Doug Collins is defending a plan to increase funding for private medical care by $17 billion in fiscal 2028 while keeping funds for medical care at the Department of Veterans Affairs largely unchanged. At a hearing of the Senate Veterans Affairs Committee on Wednesday, Collins told lawmakers that dollars spent on medical care at VA hospitals and clinics is double the amount that VA pays to purchase care in the private sector for non-VA medical services. The hearing's focus was to examine the VA's $488 billion budget request for fiscal 2027 and to give lawmakers a preview of the spending plan for 2028. But Senator Tammy Duckworth, Democrat of Illinois, Senator Angus King, Independent of Maine, and other lawmakers pressed Collins on a year-over-year trend that shows the VA accelerating spending on private medical services in communities while reducing the VA workforce, including medical personnel. An estimated 40% of veterans enrolled in VA healthcare use private sector medical services, according to the VA. Collins also fielded questions and concerns about proposed cuts in fiscal 2027 to VA research, the VA Office of Inspector General, and the Veterans Home Grant Program. In an angry exchange, Duckworth, a disabled Iraq War veteran, said that Collins is ignoring requests from veteran service organizations to spend more on VA health care services. Duckworth accused Collins of carrying out a privatization blitz by accelerating spending for non-VA medical services that she claimed enriches private donors of President Donald Trump. Collins denied those statements and emphasized the VA's commitment to providing health care to millions of veterans. When you say we're privatizing, you're flat out wrong. We pay double than what we do in the community, Collins said. But King asked about trends that show an increasing rate of VA dollars going to non-VA private medical care. Yes, spending on direct VA care is twice that of community care, but that's changing rapidly, King said. As a staff member, held up a chart illustrating the change. Here's a percentage increase year by year that shows a move toward community care. There's no intention to gradually privatize health care, to accelerate it, or to privatize it at all, Collins responded. We're maintaining our quality at VA and our responsibility to community care. Collins said that no veteran can go straight to the community for their health care. They must first obtain a referral from their VA doctor if a VA medical service and appointment is unavailable in a timely manner. Richard Topping, the VA chief financial officer, said the agency is in the process of developing a different accounting approach that more accurately shows the cost to provide VA medical care compared to spending on non-VA private medical care. Topping said the agency had asked for a breakout of costs that is more apples to apples. Nobody knows right now the expense of direct care over non-VA community care, Topping said. We don't track data that way. Senator Richard Blumenthal of Connecticut, the top Democrat on the committee, expressed concern that funding for VA medical care fails to keep pace with inflation and will not provide the services that veterans need. Veterans will be forced into the community care system, a system that may be ill-equipped to deal with their unique needs, Blumenthal said. Senator Jerry Moran, Republican of Kansas, the committee chairman, asked about plans to cut 143 positions at the VA Office of Inspector General. I have great respect for the OIG. They've been valuable to me as chairman and a member of this committee by providing audits and investigations that help me help those I serve, Moran said. I hope we can make certain that the Inspector General at the VA is adequately funded to provide oversight and investigative work, Moran said. Less funding seems to be damaging to that possibility. Collins said he is focused on making common sense changes to staffing, structure, contracts, and processes as he pursues a larger plan to reorganize the system and reduce the workforce. Collins said he also agreed that the VA OIG does excellent work and that he consulted with Cheryl Mason, the VA Inspector General, when proposing the cuts. Overall, Collins pointed to the deficiencies the VA is working to overcome, including an electronic health record system that does not easily allow a patient's medical records to be shared between VA facilities. Other challenges include recruiting and retaining physicians because medical personnel can get higher salaries in the private sector, Collins said. We have an ologist problem, whether it's cardio, thoracic, or anesthesia. It's a pay problem for these specialists, Collins said. I often can't attract or keep them because they can make $300,000 to $400,000 more than what I can offer at the VA. But the VA secretary said he also wanted to focus on successes, including shorter wait times to see a provider, an increased number of appointments, and the opening of 35 new health facilities. Senator Marsha Blackburn, Republican of Tennessee, lauded Collins for keeping the McMinnville, Tennessee VA clinic open after it announced that it was preparing to close. Collins described subpar treatment of veterans by the former contractor that ran the clinic. They were not taking care of veterans as they should, he said. The VA has taken over the clinic and is installing its own employees in the facility, he said. Collins also said he's empowering medical center directors to take more local control of their budgets and workforce. He noted that the construction budget includes $5 billion to modernize facilities and expand capacity. There are also proposals to build a medical center in Manchester, New Hampshire, replace a hospital in Indianapolis, and begin land acquisition to replace a medical facility in San Antonio. These investments are targeted, focused on readiness, safety, and long-term sustainability of VA infrastructure, Collins said. We rarely talk about successes. We are accomplishing these things, even as people are saying everything is bad at the VA, he said. Ness VA secretary touts agency's successes as he faces questions on rising costs to purchase private medical services. We continue with another article by Linda Hershey from the 20th of May, Veterans Groups Push for Major Expansion of VA Dental Benefits. Washington. Disabled American veterans and other advocates urged the House Veterans Affairs Committee on Wednesday to support legislation that would expand dental health benefits at the Department of Veterans Affairs to millions more veterans. The Dental Care for Veterans Act would make comprehensive, no-cost dental care part of a standard medical benefits package for veterans enrolled in VA health care, DAV Legislative Director John Retzer said at a hearing to examine 24 bills affecting veterans' benefits and services. Our position is informed by the lived experience of veterans whose service-connected disabilities, prescribed medications, radiation therapy, or mental health conditions contribute directly to serious dental conditions, Retzer said. Though 9 million veterans currently are enrolled in VA health care, less than a third are eligible for dental care and coverage, Retzer said. No votes were taken on any of the bills, but the hearing gave stakeholders an opportunity to provide oral and written testimony on specific initiatives. We are at the halfway point of the second session of the Congress. It is important to hear from you about our progress, Representative Mark Tacano, Democrat of California, told Veterans Services groups and other stakeholders. Do the bills on the list represent your members' priorities? The DAV, Veterans of Foreign Wars, Paralyzed Veterans of America, and other groups outlined their positions on specific bills in written testimony. Tim Stretton, a director at the Project on Government Oversight, testified about the need to sustain and strengthen oversight of VA programs, including contracted services. The need for oversight remains substantial. Many programs operate under expired authorization, Stretton said. Congressional oversight should not depend on which party is in the White House. In fiscal year 2025, nearly 900,000 veterans received dental care through the VA, including from community care providers, according to the VA. Universally available to our nation's veterans, Brownlee said. Retzer said the DAV's recommendation aligns with an independent budget report for Veterans Services that the organization co-

ensure adequate resources, workforce growth, and community care capacity to protect access for veterans currently receiving dental services, Retzer said. That's Veterans Group's push for major expansion of VA dental benefits. Our next article is from MilitaryTimes.com. DARPA launches search for robot medics to treat battlefield casualties. This is from the 26th of May by Michael Peck. In situations where battlefield medical care becomes overwhelmed during heavy combat, the U.S. Defense Advanced Research Projects Agency is leaning toward a future in which robot medics tend to casualties. The agency envisions swarms of robots linking up to drag wounded personnel to safety. They would also inject life-saving drugs and even shapeshift themselves to form splints around broken limbs, according to a DARPA Small Business Innovation Research solicitation. The goal is to create an autonomous, self-deploying, wound-assessing, swarm-capable, self-linking, mobile, robotic solution to assist reaching and moving casualties and perform life-saving interventions at the point of need, the solicitation states. The deadline is June the 3rd. The current battlefield medical system may have worked for the small unit counterinsurgency warfare of recent years, but it can't handle casualties from big unit warfare. Future large-scale combat operations predict massive casualty incidents, delayed evacuation, and insufficient capacity of the medical system, DARPA noted. Delayed battlefield medical treatment results in a high chance of dying due to lack of hemorrhage control, which is the leading cause of potentially survivable death in both battlefield and civilian trauma cases pre-hospital. The question is whether robots can stop the bleeding. We believe this is achievable due to the recent advancements in swarm, self-assembling, and mobile robotics, as well as robotics for medical applications, DARPA said. Any solution must satisfy at least two of four requirements listed in the solicitation. One calls for a robot that can drag an injured soldier a short distance, 10 meters, onto a litter. If a single robot isn't strong enough, then the system must allow a swarm of bots to combine their strength to move the casualty. The system should also enable multiple robots to wrap themselves around an injured limb to prevent further damage as the casualty is being dragged to safety. DARPA is also interested in robots that can inject medicines. One specification calls for robot swarms to form tourniquets. They would self-arrange and reassemble into shapes to provide massive hemorrhage control, said the solicitation. The goal will be able to create a smart tourniquet capable of autonomously clamping around injured limbs to stop arterial blood flow, as well as apply sufficient pressure and coverage over a junctional wound. Even as the U.S. Army explores unmanned ground vehicles to evacuate wounded, DARPA envisions medic bots working in tandem with such vehicles. Due to intended smaller size, the medical robot solution would be an ideal assistant in the tight quarters of unmanned evacuation vehicles, DARPA noted, while emphasizing that these medic bots can be of any shape. DARPA prefers a system that can fit into an individual first aid kit or one lightweight enough to be deployed via drone swarm. The first phase of the project involves demonstrating multiple capabilities for a system, including swarming and identifying injuries, as well as mobility across rough terrain and over or across the human body, and interlocking units, shape changing, and rigid stability. These capabilities can be demonstrated in a laboratory or on a medical mannequin. The Phase 2 calls for a prototype that can be tested under field conditions using perfused cadavers, animal models, or high-fidelity medical training phantoms. Companies must also provide a manufacturing plan that meets requirements set by the U.S. Food and Drug Administration. DARPA also sees potential uses for swarming medic bots in the civilian world. Collapsed buildings, fires, and hazardous chemicals can make reaching civilian casualties impossible outside of the means of robotic and autonomous systems, the solicitation said.
initial life-saving

0: care can provide the necessary time for stabilization until medical response teams arrive and continue care. And that's DARPA launches search for robot medics to treat battlefield casualties. Next, we have this item from Military Times. 81 years after Iwo, these Marines reunited on Memorial Day and instantly started trash talking. It's also from the 26th of May by Claire Barrett. Despite 81 years since the island of Iwo Jima was declared secure and several years since these two Marines last saw one another, the first thing out of their mouths wasn't sentimental, it was trash talk. "Hey, get out of that chair," barked the 101-year-old Don Graves, sitting in that chair with your arms folded. "I'm freezing," rejoined Billy William Byrd, now 100. "He looks like he's been through the battle right now," Graves continued. The two Marines, part of the 2nd Battalion, 28th Marine Regiment, 5th Marine Division, that was famously tasked with capturing Mount Suribachi on Iwo Jima, had been flown into Washington, D.C. to serve as honorary Grand Marshals for the National Memorial Day Parade on Monday. Time was superfluous to the men who commenced their ribbing mere seconds upon spotting one another. Graves, a native of Detroit, Michigan, quit high school and joined the Marine Corps in 1942 at the age of 17. "It was always a Marine Corps," he told photographer D. Clark Evans in 2018. "My dad was in the Corps." Graves noted that he was the only flamethrower in the 2nd Battalion to survive the battle. "We had 335 Marines going in. 18 came off," said Graves, adding the sobering statistic. He was among the third wave of Marines that came ashore on Iwo Jima on February 19, 1945, equipped with a 72-pound flamethrower strapped to his back and a 45-caliber pistol on his hip. "On the beach, we knew this wasn't going to be easy. We couldn't move. We couldn't get up. Guys were getting killed. Every time they'd go over the top, they'd drop," Graves said. "I was on the beach at least 2 hours. It took us 3 days to go 540 feet to Suribachi, inch by inch, foot by foot, shell hole by shell hole." Graves, who after the war went into the ministry, told Evans that he found God in the volcanic sands out in the Pacific. "I lay on the beach at Iwo, nowhere to go. I saw what was happening. I was scared. I put my face in the sand and said, 'God, I don't know much about you, but if you can do for me what people tell me you can, I will serve you the rest of my life.'" Byrd, a Mississippi native, enlisted in the Marine Corps in 1943 at the age of 18. One of seven children to parents of sharecroppers, Byrd hoped to expand his horizons by joining the Corps. Byrd, like Graves, was just 19 years old when he found himself fighting on Iwo Jima. "I was right on the lines," Byrd told the Clarion Ledger in 2015. "I was so lucky. The only thing we thought about was going home," Byrd recalled to a local Mississippi outlet in 2019. "And after I got back home a couple of years, I regretted that I didn't get their addresses and phone numbers." And while it took nearly a century to connect, the Marine was on hand Monday to watch as Graves belted out "God Bless America" at the National Memorial Parade. One can only imagine the ribbing after that. That's 81 years after Iwo. These Marines reunited on Memorial Day and instantly started trash-talking. Next, we have veteran who lost both of his legs in combat reenlists in the Marine Corps. This is from the 22nd of May by Christina Stasis. Veteran of the wars in Iraq and Afghanistan who lost both of his legs in combat reenlisted in the U.S. Marine Corps this week. Staff Sergeant Johnny "Joey" Jones, a Fox News contributor, reenlisted in the Corps on Wednesday in a ceremony held by Secretary of Defense Pete Hegseth at the Pentagon Hall of Heroes, according to the Department of Defense. "A lot of work went into saying, 'Hey, this is the kind of American we want back in uniform,'" Hegseth said in the ceremony. "Not just because of what he did and what he's done in uniform, but how he represents the fighting men and women of our country." Jones enlisted in 2005 as a radio technician before deploying to Iraq in 2007 as a machine gunner, per a Pentagon release. He then requested to change his MOS to Explosive Ordnance Disposal and later deployed to Afghanistan in 2010, according to the Sentinels of Freedom, a veterans scholarship and support program that Jones joined in 2012. During his time in Afghanistan, Jones disabled over 85 improvised explosive devices. In August 2010, however, Jones stepped on an IED, resulting in the loss of both legs above the knee. Starting in 2019, Jones became a Fox contributor wingman for Hegseth and spoke on military analysis and veteran services. How Joey talks about service on television is so that the American people understand it and connect in a visceral way, Hegseth said at the ceremony. You could talk about it academically, you could talk about it from a detached perspective, or you can talk about having lived it the way he has. In his remarks at the ceremony, Hegseth highlighted last year's Marine Corps record recruiting number, saying he hopes Jones' reenlistment motivates younger Americans to join the military. Jones said during the ceremony that he had more to give after medically retiring 14 years ago. He called it a debt, highlighting that he was able to be on TV while other service members continued to give to the country, shy of their life and maybe a couple of legs, he said. The last job I had in uniform, my job was to get better. It was to heal. It's a very selfish thing, Jones said. The Marine Corps paid me to get better, then I retired. And there's nothing wrong with that, but it was unfinished business. Jones said he strives to change the perspective that society has of the men and women who got injured in combat and saw the worst of war. He said there's more to give, if not through reenlisting, then by serving the community. He remembers former Commandant of the Marine Corps, General James Amos, telling him, once a Marine, always a Marine, not knowing that he would cash that check almost 20 years later. There's an opportunity for me to serve. There's no reason why a no-legged 40-year-old staff sergeant should not be able to put the uniform on other than these men believed it, Jones said. The goal here is to open that door for anyone else that has something left to give. And that's veteran who lost both of his legs in combat reenlists in the Marine Corps. 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Well, let's turn now to the May issue of the Military Officer Magazine. This is the magazine of the Military Officers Association of America, and they have this article, VA rescinds rating rule. MOA's public comments offer recommendations for next steps. After feedback from veterans, advocacy groups, lawmakers, and other stakeholders, about 20,000 of whom provided comments via the Federal Register, the VA fully rescinded an interim final rule that may have punished veterans for receiving medical treatment. MOAA was among those commenters, noting that the rule fails to account for treatment burdens, creates harmful incentives, destabilizes access to benefits, and was promulgated without adequate public input. While VA's February 27th move to rescind the rule represents a first step toward rebuilding trust with the veteran community, three other key recommendations from MOA's public comment should come next. End the legal fight. The VA short-lived rule change came after the U.S. Court of Appeals for Veterans Claims ruled against the department in Ingram v. Collins, stating that the VA should issue disability ratings based on the severity of a veteran's condition following precedent, requiring the discounting of beneficial effects of medication. In the rule, the VA said the court erred in its determination and noted the case and other recent judicial rulings as grounds for rapid passage of the clarifying regulation. MOA and other stakeholders disagree with this interpretation, and so long as the VA proceeds with appealing Ingram and similar cases, veterans' benefits would remain under threat. Continued pursuit of an appeal is in direct opposition to the halted enforcement of the interim final rule, MOA wrote in its public comment. Clarify the ratings process. The rescinded rule had been meant to reaffirm the proper understanding of VA policy according to the rule text. And while the rule is going away, such reaffirmation is still needed. The department should state clearly that a disability rating will not be reduced based on the effects of treatment and that a veteran's ability to address chronic injury or disease with medication should not be confused with medical improvement. Many veterans suffer from a reduced quality of life from effective treatments. Anything from moderate to severe side effects to medication and treatment needs that disrupt life's regular rhythms. They should not worry about losing earned benefits while they deal with these second-order effects. Keep veterans healthy. By weighing medication as part of a VA disability rating and subsequent benefits, the department inadvertently created an incentive for veterans to skip treatments prior to an evaluation or otherwise mask any treatment-related improvements. The VA can address this concern moving forward by releasing guidance that would explicitly prohibit adverse rating consequences tied to treatment compliance, ensuring veterans are not discouraged from following prescribed care, MOA wrote in its public comment. MOA and fellow veteran service organizations will continue to engage with the VA on this issue. The lack of engagement with such groups has been cited by many as contributing to the confusion caused by the recent rule, which was passed without a traditional feedback period. No veteran should feel that undergoing treatment for an illness or injury could lead to unexpected downgrades in their service earned benefits. This article was by Kevin Lilly, MOA Senior Digital Content Manager, VA Rescinds Rating Rule. Well, let's return now to MilitaryTimes.com, and we have a movie review. Thank the Gods of War. D-Day success hinges on weather forecast in pressure. This is from the 22nd of May by Claire Barrett. On June 6, 1944, over 160,000 Allied troops were sent across the English Channel onto the beaches of Normandy, France, marking the assault on Western Europe. Yet the operation, dubbed Operation Overlord, almost ended in disaster before it even began. Now the upcoming film Pressure, adapted from the writer David Haig's 2014 play of the same name, is set to relive those angst-filled 72 hours leading up to D-Day. The film stars Academy Award winner Brendan Fraser, the Whale, as Supreme Commander of the Allied Forces, Dwight D. Eisenhower and Andrew Scott Fleabag as Group Captain James Stagg, the chief meteorologist who predicted the storms over Western Europe in the days leading up to the invasion. Premiering in theaters on May 29th, Pressure depicts this true yet stranger than fiction story of Stagg's unenviable task of predicting the English Channel's notoriously fickle weather. The lanky Brit, later described by his son, a dour, irascible Scot, alongside a team of forecasters from the Royal Navy, British Meteorological Office, and U.S. Strategic and Tactical Air Force, knew the Allies only had a small window, 9 days in May and June, that were suitable for the invasion. The days needed to be long for maximum air power usage. A near full moon was needed to help guide ships and airborne troops, and the tides had to be strong enough to expose beach obstacles at low tide and float supply-filled landing vehicles far onto the beach during high tide, according to a DoD breakdown of D-Day. HR was also crucial in that it relied on those tides to be rising at that time. There also had to be an hour of daylight just beforehand for bombardment accuracy. Eisenhower set the date for the invasion to be June the 5th, but in the wee hours of June 4, 1944, Stagg recommended halting the 7,000 naval vessels, including battleships, destroyers, minesweepers, escorts, and assault craft, carrying more than 160,000 troops. Despite his recommendation, the weatherman was certain only in his uncertainty. Writing in his diary on June 4, 1944, "I'm now getting rather stunned. It is all a nightmare." He was just greatly interested and brilliant at his job, Scott told Military Times. He wasn't looking, number one, for people to like him in the war room. That wasn't really his world. He was looking to do the right thing. He had to deliver this forecast, and he knew he was capable of delivering. The aptly titled Pressure depicts an anguished Eisenhower on the eve of the invasion with the weight of the free world and the largest, most dangerous seaborne invasion in history, all hinging on a weather report. We tend to hear about or learn about the most dramatic or the most swashbuckling kinds of adventure stories. I think there's something quietly heroic about a guy like Stagg who's got to leave his pregnant wife, he's got to go to work, he's got to save the world, and then go home again as though nothing happened. Anthony Maras, who directed and co-wrote the script with Haig, told Military Times. Stagg's a bit like an intellectual superhero in a way that he has the courage to stand by his convictions. He has the courage to tell people who are superior to him, who are in charge of the biggest military machine in the world, what they do not want to hear, but what they need to hear, Maras added. I found that fascinating, that one decision can change history. You've got these really brilliant people, whether they be scientists, generals, or officers, who are really capable, who have different ideas about what to do. And, as the clock ticks down for launching, or not launching, the biggest invasion in history, seeing these men and women go crazy in indecision, not knowing what to do, is inherently dramatic. Stagg's intel proved correct, and a storm broke over the English Channel on June the 5th. However, further postponement would have meant a two-week delay. Stagg believed there'd be a small break in the storm, and just before dawn, 24 hours prior, Eisenhower made the decision to go on June the 6th. If the Titanic invasion wasn't enough to fray Eisenhower's nerves just 6 weeks prior, on April 27th and 28th, Exercise Tiger, the dress rehearsal for Operation Overlord, had gone hideously awry. Taking place in Slapton Sands, England, friendly fire and German E-boats claimed the lives of more than 1,000 men and resulted in the worst loss of life for American troops since the December 7th, 1941 Japanese attack on Pearl Harbor. In fact, five times more men died at Slapton Sands than were killed storming Utah Beach on D-Day. As a result of the rehearsal, however, the Allies learned valuable, though grim, lessons that would be essential to the success of the invasion. Just several weeks after the operation, Stagg noted in a memo to Eisenhower that had the Allies postponed to later that June, they would have encountered the worst weather in the English Channel in two decades. I thank the gods of war we went when we did, Eisenhower wrote back. That's thank the gods of war. D-Day success hinges on weather forecast in Pressure. Let's turn now to the VA and in particular the Southern Arizona VA healthcare system and their Veterans Health Update newsletter. 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Next, local news. The Southern Arizona VA healthcare system receives top marks in the 2026 CMS report. Southern Arizona VA healthcare system earns a 5-star rating in the 2026 CMS report. Southern Arizona VA healthcare system announced today that received a 5-star rating in the Centers for Medicare and Medicaid Services annual overall hospital quality star rating report. And you can learn more by checking out the VA news article, and that's available on news.va.gov, Southern Arizona VA healthcare system. The next item in the newsletter, Veterans Claims Clinic and Resource Fair. Douglas, Arizona Claims Clinic and Veterans Resource Fair, July 14th and 15th, 2026, from 9 a.m. to 5 p.m. This will be at Balar Entertainment, LLC, and that's 1703 East 9th Street in Douglas. For additional details and transportation to the event, you can contact Arizona at Work, that's the at sign, Work, at 1515 East 7th Street, Douglas, Arizona. Norma Galindo, her phone number, 520-439-3596, or Maria Valles, 520-439-3599. Join us July 14th and 15th, 2026, for Veteran Claims Clinic and Resource Fair at the Balar Entertainment Center, located at 1703 9th Street, Douglas, Arizona. This is your opportunity to file a new claim, check the status of an existing one, and connect with valuable resources all in one place. And again, the numbers for help getting there, Norma Galindo, 520-439-3596, or Maria Valles at 520-439-3599. You can also visit the Arizona at Work office on East 7th Street in Douglas for additional information. And again, they have a disclaimer: the sharing of any non-VA information does not constitute an endorsement of products or services on the part of the VA. And that's the information from the Southern Arizona VA Healthcare System Veterans Health Update. Well, let's turn now to news.va.gov for this article from the 27th by Reggie Ordonez, Director of Programs, Warrior Rising. Warrior University opens the door to $20,000 veteran business grants. Editor's note: sharing of non-VA information does not constitute an endorsement of products or services by the Department of Veterans Affairs. Veterans should always verify information with the organization offering the program. For veteran entrepreneurs ready to compete for serious capital, Warrior Rising's Warrior University program is the next step. Just to begin, that website is warriorrising, one word, .org/warrior-university. The summer session runs June 9th through 10th, and applications are open now. Warrior University is the advanced training program inside Warrior Rising's full track for military-connected entrepreneurs. It is the bridge between learning the fundamentals and earning the right to pitch. Completion of Warrior University is one of the requirements to compete in a Warrior Rising Business Shower, where selected veteran founders pitch their companies for grants of up to $20,000 in non-dilutive funding. Why this matters? Most veteran entrepreneurs do not need another business class. They need a clear path from idea to traction to capital, taught by people who have served and who have built. Warrior University delivers that path. 2 focused evenings of instruction designed to sharpen your business model, your communication, and your readiness to compete. It's open to veterans, active duty service members, Guard and Reserve members, military spouses, and immediate family members who are all ready to take their business to the next level. Recent Business Shower winners include veteran founders building in defense manufacturing, financial services, legal, tech, and consumer products. 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The program name is Warrior University, and again, that's warriorrising.org. 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It's at 5 p.m. Eastern Time. 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Since 2015, it's helped more than 30,000 military-connected entrepreneurs through real-world training, coaching, and community, and has helped create and fund over 100 veteran-owned businesses. 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Our next article, VA2K. It's a nationwide movement. 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An opportunity for exercise, fun, and service. VA2K is more than just a walk. It's a movement that brings people together for a powerful cause. Every May, VA healthcare facilities nationwide host this 1.24-mile walk to inspire physical activity and support veterans experiencing homelessness. It's short enough to fit into a lunch break and meaningful enough to make a real difference. This year marks the 16th annual VA2K at VA sites nationwide. Last year, 121 VA facilities participated, bringing together 27,170 walkers and generating more than $250,000 of in-kind donations for veterans in need. Since the event began in 2011, communities across the country have contributed an incredible $3.8 million in donations. Nancy Gendro, a nurse practitioner with VA Boston Healthcare System, has proudly served as the Boston VA2K coordinator for 16 years and the national coordinator for the past 4 years. Every year, this event brings out the very best of in our VA workforce and creates a fun, supportive atmosphere for people across the country, she said. VA2K is special because it gets people outside, shows how simple it can be to fit a quick walk into your day, and shines a light on the needs of our homeless veterans. It's truly a win-win for everyone involved. Gendrew's enthusiasm reflects the spirit of an event built on collaboration. The VA2K is a true team effort, uniting employees, veterans, and community members while highlighting the importance of staying active. Each site collaborates with a range of partners to bring the event to life, including Whole Health, the Center for Development and Civic Engagements, that's CDCE, the Veterans Canteen Service, the VCS, Public Affairs, and the Homeless Veterans Program. VCS has proudly supported VA 2K for 15 years, providing water and coordinating event apparel. CDCE has also been a longtime champion, helping collect, distribute, and track donations that directly benefit veterans in need. A short walk, a strong community, a big impact. That's the heart of VA 2K. 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When interest rates are lower, veterans often take advantage of VA's interest rate reduction refinancing loan, an IRRRL. IRRLs are popular because they can refinance a VA-guaranteed home loan to obtain a lower interest rate, lower monthly mortgage payment, or refinance an adjustable-rate mortgage, an ARM, into a fixed-rate mortgage. A key benefit of the IRRRL is how much money you can save over the life of the loan by refinancing into a lower interest rate. Amortization, math, and graphs can help you see the savings you can achieve. You can also finance most closing costs into the loan amount, which means you typically do not need cash on hand to take advantage of lower interest rates. IRRRLs also typically do not require underwriting for the majority of these loans, and if you're a veteran in receipt of VA service-connected disability or otherwise exempt, you will not be charged a VA funding fee. If a veteran purchased a home for $400,000 with a 30-year loan term and a fixed rate of 6.5%, the principal and interest payment would be around $2,528 per month. If the veteran can take advantage of IRRRL to reduce the interest rate to 5%, keeping the new IRRRL loan amount the same, at $400,000 with a 30-year loan term, their new principal and interest payment would decrease to around $2,147 per month. This would equate to a savings of $381 each and every month just by reducing the interest rate. VA Refinancing Option 2, Cash Out. With the VA Cash Out Loan, veteran borrowers can use this option to access cash up to the amount of their entire home equity. The lump sum of cash can be used for many purposes like home improvements, paying off debt, children's education, or emergency expenses. Veterans who currently have a non-VA home loan, for example a conventional loan, can also refinance into a VA-backed home loan and take advantage of traditionally lower interest rates and other important benefits that come along with having a VA-guaranteed home loan. VA cash-out refinance loans typically do not require cash from the veteran and at closing, and allowable fees and closing costs may be paid from loan proceeds, which helps reduce or eliminate any amount due from the borrower at closing. Do your homework when it comes to refinancing. Veterans should proceed with caution when refinancing a VA home loan. Shop around. VA does not set the interest rate that lenders must offer borrowers. This means it's lender, borrower, and market determined, and may vary from one lender to another. Veterans should shop around to find the lender that offers the best loan terms that fits their needs. Closing costs. Refinancing isn't free. The lender will charge an additional closing costs, which can add up to thousands of additional dollars. This can include the VA funding fee, unless the veteran is service-connected exempt, lender and brokerage fees, title fees, etc. In many cases, With doing a VA refinance loan, the veteran can finance allowable closing costs into the loan amount, but keep in mind that this will increase the loan balance and therefore will incur additional costs in the form of interest over the life of the loan. Amortization restarts. A refinance loan is a brand new loan, with the old loan being paid off and a new loan starting with a new amortization schedule. This means that when the loan closes, you're restarting at 30 or 15 years, which means most of your initial payments will go to interest and only a small amount going to the principal. While you may save money on the monthly payment, veterans should pay attention to how much their total loan paid amount, with interest included, will be at the end of the refinanced loan. Well, that's all the time that we have for you could be losing thousands of dollars on your home loan. There's more information in this article, and you can find it by going to news.va.gov and looking at benefits. This is your volunteer reader, Chuck Kaufman. I'd like to thank you for joining me for this week's edition of Weekly Reveille, and remind you, you can listen to Weekly Reveille on the Sun Sounds of Arizona website at sunsounds.org or on the Sun Sounds of Arizona app, available from the Apple App Store for your iPad or iPhone, or the Google Play Store for your Android phone or tablet. 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
1: Good morning, everybody, and welcome to Sun Sounds of Arizona. The program is Business World, and I'm Steve Klein. We're going to start off in the same format that we've been using over the last few weeks. We're going to begin with a few short-form headlines and stories. The first story is from Fortune magazine. This is from the Fortune Daily Newsletter, which has no author associated with it. The title of the article is Surgical Strikes. A year ago, U.S. strikes against Iran would have analysts running for the hills. In 2026, they're barely raising an eyebrow. On Monday, the U.S. military carried out action near the Strait of Hormuz, claiming self-defense rather than signaling an end to the ceasefire. In response, NBC News reported Iran's Revolutionary Guard vowed today to respond decisively and to any violation of the ceasefire. Despite the potential knock to negotiations, economists remain relatively sanguine this morning. The market looks minded to continue pricing de-escalation in the Middle East, notwithstanding some occasional surgical strikes from the U.S., wrote ING's Chris Turner. Net-net, optimism is still elevated that an agreement can be made to end the war, chimed Deutsche Bank's Jim Reed to clients this morning. We've been here before, of course, but it's felt for some time like that move toward peace has been three steps forward and one or two back. My view for a while has been that such a prolonged truce and ceasefire would not have held if the U.S. genuinely wanted to continue strikes, unless there was absolutely no alternative. Last night's targeted action is clearly a warning shot that the ceasefire is fragile, though, so we will have to see what the next few days of negotiations bring. Next article. CEO says labor market's missing ingredient is work ethic. There's a disconnect in the labor market right now. According to Arvind Jain, ex-Google engineer and Rubrik co-founder, students say they can't find a job, but employers can't find the talent that they need. In fact, Jain said his $7.2 billion AI startup, Glean, is receiving thousands of job applications every day. And the number one thing that separates the handful who hear back is not a degree, a skill set, or even an impressive resume, but a strong work ethic. I have a firm belief that hard work solves all problems, Jane tells Fortune's Oriana Rosa Royal. The yardstick for me is that when I work in a group, I want to be the person who gives it the most. If you work hard, you always have lots of choices. Every company wants to work with you. Now we're going to talk about CapEx. And if you wonder what CapEx is, it is capital expenditures. The title of the article is What Headwinds? Elsie Peng at Goldman Sachs released her mid-year CapEx update. She did it early this morning, and it's good news for investors bullish on AI infrastructure spending. Peng writes that Goldman, as well as a handful of its peers, expects solid CapEx growth through the rest of the year, bolstered by AI spending and tax incentives. Looking specifically at AI, investment in equipment and structures is expected to remain strong for the rest of the year as companies press ahead with infrastructure builds, wrote Peng. Additionally, later this year, AI-related software and R&D spending should become more visible as enterprise adoption is expected to increase. The headwind for the outlook in general at the moment is global oil prices and how quickly they may or may not normalize. Peng suggests this concern doesn't apply to CapEx to the same degree, writing, historically, Higher oil prices tend to boost energy sector capital spending, but this relationship has weakened considerably in recent years, as producers have prioritized capital discipline over production growth, and high-frequency data through May shows little change in drilling and production activity so far. Outside the energy sector, equipment investment has tended to decline only modestly in response to higher energy costs, with the pullback concentrated mainly in the transportation sector. And now, a couple of quick words on the bond market. The title of the article is $2 Trillion. A 30-year Treasury note reached its highest yield in almost 19 years last week at 5.2%, points out the Committee for a Responsible Federal Budget. If interest rates remained that high across the yield curve, then debt would increase an additional $2 trillion over a decade, reaching 125% of gross domestic product, GDP, by 2036, according to the committee. Likewise, interest costs would grow from 3.2% of GDP, equal to $970 billion in 2025, to 5.3% of GDP, equal to $2.5 trillion by 2036, consuming 30% of government revenues as a result. Lawmakers must work both to bring down the interest rates and to prevent high rates from crowding out other priorities or sparking a fiscal crisis, the committee wrote. The best way to accomplish these goals is through deficit reduction, which can help the Federal Reserve lower rates by reducing near-term inflationary pressures, putting downward pressure on long-term rates by reducing economic crowd out, and reduce the debt burden on which the government must pay interest. With debt approaching record levels, there is little time to lose. And now for you gold and silver investors. As of 5/26, the price of gold was $4,521 an ounce. So as you can see, it's come back from over $5,000 an ounce. As of a year ago, on May 25th, 2025, the price was $3,354 per ounce. With regard to silver, on May 26th, 2026, the price of silver was $77.45 an ounce. A year ago, on May 26th, 2025, the price of silver was $33.49. So as you can see, the run-up in silver has been significantly larger than the run-up in gold. Now we're going to talk about two major IPOs that are approaching. The title of this particular article is Inside the Murky Market Selling Pre-IPO SpaceX and OpenAI Shares. This is dated May 26, 2026. Ordinary investors can now buy pre-IPO shares in the largest and hottest startups on the planet through firms like Austin-based Augment. Augment isn't charting a new path here. People have been trading private company paper since well before Facebook's 2012 IPO. But the AI boom seems to be turning the side door into more of a front entrance. The reason is simple. Hot tech companies are staying private longer, and VCs are pocketing much more of the value. Buying Apple at its IPO price and waiting a few decades was once a viable retirement plan. Buying a $1 trillion company at IPO and waiting for it to triple is not. The biggest gain now happens years before the prospectus is filed. Enter the Special Purpose Vehicle, or the SPV, a fund built to pool money from many parties into a single asset. The SPV is a regulatory workaround that helps companies stay private longer without disclosing any financials, because hundreds of people can aggregate their shareholding into a single vehicle on the cap table. And importantly, the SPV marketplace allows for company insiders, including their billionaire founders, to cash out secretly without spooking the market. It's a major step toward a worthy goal, democratizing private company ownership. The more people can share in private markets' gargantuan economic gains, the better. But without consistent rules and active regulators, the market for pre-IPO shares risks turning into a playground for scammers. Next is an article from Fortune magazine dated May 26 by Jake Angelo. The title of the article is Microsoft Reports Are Exposing AI's Real Cost Problem. Using the tech is much more expensive than paying human employees. Firms today are pushing employees to use as much AI as possible to squeeze out the technology's productivity gains. But that pressure is leading to cracks, and those cracks may be irreparable. Microsoft has reportedly begun canceling some of its most direct Claude Code licenses, according to The Verge, instead moving engineers toward using GitHub Copilot CLI. That comes just 6 months after the firm first opened up access to Claude Code, encouraging thousands of its developers, project managers, designers, and other employees to experiment with coding. The tech became popular fast, perhaps too popular. The scale at which employees use it now is prompting the firm to reverse course on a tool its own engineers had come to rely on. Canceling Claude Code licenses won't affect Microsoft's Foundry deal, which includes investing up to $5 billion in Anthropic and giving Foundry customers access to Claude models, as well as Anthropic's $30 billion commitment to purchase Azure compute capacity, according to The Verge. Microsoft isn't the only company scaling back its internal AI use. Uber's CTO, Praveen Napale Naga, told The Information in April that the firm had already burned through its entire 2026 AI coding tools budget in just 4 months. That comes after the company had actively incentivized adoption through internal leaderboards ranking teams by AI tool usage. The reports may throw cold water on the bets tech's biggest firms have placed on the technology. While some cling to the promise of an AI renaissance or revolution, the cost of adoption is proving to be a stubborn bottleneck. These developments also suggest that the economics of replacing or augmenting human labor with AI may be more complicated than some early forecasts originally implied. That echoes what Brian Catanzaro, Vice President of Applied Deep Learning in NVIDIA, recently said in an interview with Axios. For my team, the cost of compute is far beyond the cost of employees, he said. Anthropic didn't immediately respond to Fortune's request for comment. Microsoft did not provide a comment. Here's a second article on the cost of using AI, again from Fortune magazine, dated May 26th. Title of the article is An Emerging AI Paradox: Cheaper Tokens, Bigger Bills. Uber and Microsoft aren't the only firms pushing employees to use as much AI as possible. Like at Uber, a Meta employee crafted a leaderboard fittingly named Claude Economics after Anthropic's AI model to track which workers are using the most AI. Amazon is pushing its employees to tax and mex or use as many AI tokens as possible, the basic building blocks of AI compute. But with a token-based pricing system, the work gets more expensive with more use and better efficiency. Goldman Sachs recently forecasted that agentic AI could drive a 24-fold increase in token consumption by 2030 as consumers and enterprises adopt AI agents, reaching a staggering 120 quadrillion tokens per month. As businesses turn to AI agents to boost productivity, aggregate costs could rise sharply, even if the price of each token falls. But as consumption increases, the cost of individual AI tokens is expected to fall sharply. A recent report from research firm Gartner found that by 2030, inference on a 1 trillion parameter LLM, in simple terms, a highly sophisticated AI model, LLM being large language model, will cost AI firms nearly 90% less than it did in 2025. Even so, Gartner predicted that cheaper tokens won't translate to cheaper enterprise AI because agentic models require far more tokens per task than standard models. Increased consumption can outpace falling unit costs, and AI providers won't fully pass through lower costs to consumers. In turn, inference costs are likely to push higher. Chief product officers, CPOs, should not confuse the deflation of commodity tokens with the democratization of frontier reasoning, Gartner's senior director analyst Will Sommer warned in a statement. That reality may complicate the grand plans some firms have for deploying AI agents. NVIDIA CEO Jensen Huang recently said that he thinks 100 AI agents will one day work alongside every employee at his company. Huang is part of a broader wave of CEOs touting an agentic future in which digital workers operate across the enterprise. But if token consumption rises faster than unit costs fall, that future could come with a much heavier bill than executives expect. Now for another relatively brief article before we go into more in-depth articles. Again from Fortune magazine, dated May 26th, this time by Emma Burley. The title of the article is, Indeed, Chief Economist Says We're Entering an Era of Great Mismatch, Thanks to a Generational Imbalance of Workers. The modern workforce has no shortage of white-collar tensions, from return-to-office mandates to AI anxiety and slack etiquette wars. But another issue, as consumption increases, the cost of individual AI tokens is expected to fall sharply. A recent report from research firm Gartner found that by

enterprise AI, because agentic models require far more tokens per task than standard models. Increased consumption can outpace falling unit costs, and AI providers won't fully pass through lower costs to consumers. In turn, inference costs are likely to push higher. Chief product officers, CPOs, should not confuse the deflation of commodity tokens with the democratization of frontier reasoning, Gartner's senior director analyst Will Sommer warned in a statement. That reality may complicate the grand plans some firms have for deploying AI agents. NVIDIA CEO Jensen Huang recently said that he thinks 100 AI agents will one day work alongside every employee at his company. Huang is part of a broader wave of CEOs touting an agentic future in which digital workers operate across the enterprise. But if token consumption rises faster than unit costs fall, that future could come with a much heavier bill than executives expect. Now for another relatively brief article before we go into more in-depth articles. Again from Fortune magazine, dated May 26th, this time by Emma Burley. The title of the article is, Indeed, Chief Economist Says We're Entering an Era of Great Mismatch, Thanks to a Generational Imbalance of Workers. The modern workforce has no shortage of white-collar tensions, from return-to-office mandates to AI anxiety and Slack etiquette wars. But another issue is quietly creeping into the workforce, one rooted not in technology or bureaucracy, but in age. America's population is aging rapidly, and there aren't enough young workers to backfill their critical roles. Savinja Goodall, chief economist at Indeed, says the generational imbalance is straining the workforce. We're entering a new phase of great mismatch, Goodall said recently on stage at Fortune's Workplace Innovation Summit. We're going to have workers in places we don't actually want workers, and we're going to have to reallocate a whole bunch of jobs to other people, and that's going to cause a little bit of pain. The Indeed Economist explains that most industrialized countries are going through this kind of shift. Among the group of seven countries with advanced economies, including the U.S., Canada, France, and Italy, workers 55 and up will make up more than 25% of the workforce by 2031. That's about 10% higher than in 2011, according to an analysis by Bain. As more baby boomers, representing 15% of the U.S. workforce, drift into retirement, younger generations won't be able to fill in the gap. Plus, the career ambitions of Generation Z and millennial workers differ from those of their predecessors, and it's creating a supply gap in some industries like skilled trades, manufacturing, and healthcare. It's really important to also recognize that there's lots of stuff happening right now. It's not just AI, Goodall continued. Demographic change is a huge one that's knocking on our doors right now. Becky Schmidt, chief people officer at PepsiCo, agrees with the economist that there's a glaring gap in the labor force, and she believes that AI can help address that problem. The executive explained that as demographics change, the $203 billion multinational food company can streamline some of the harder jobs that people are less interested in by automating them, and younger generations' unwillingness to take on certain roles even extends far beyond the United States. We're even finding in countries where you still have large populations and a lot of young people that they want to be influencers. They don't actually want to be a salesperson, Schmidt said on stage during the panel. So there is this mismatch also in interest, and so we've got to be more efficient. The U.S. and many industrialized countries are facing the same issue. Older populations are growing, while smaller, younger generations are opting to have fewer

0: kids. Workers 55 and older have been the fastest growing age group in the labor force for over two decades, accounting for nearly a quarter of the U.S. workforce in 2022, according to U.S. Census Bureau research. And now, some sectors are scrambling to attract young professionals to their fields. Employees aged 55 and up made up 80% of the utilities industry in 2022. And in manufacturing and wholesale trade, these older workers accounted for 40% of the headcount. And this generational mismatch is like no other. For the first time in modern history, older people aged 65 and up will outnumber 16-year-olds in the workforce, according to a 2024 Lightcast report. OECD research has also found that the working age population, aged 20 to 64, will decline in many of these developing countries in coming years. By 2060, the working age population will fall by 30% in a quarter of OECD nations, from Canada and Colombia to South Korea and Spain. Now we're going to go a little more in depth, and this next article on a topic we've discussed several times. Fortune Magazine, May 26th, Beatrice Nolan. The big questions OpenAI's trillion-dollar IPO filing may finally answer. OpenAI's hotly anticipated IPO may be coming sooner than expected. Hot on the heels of co-founder Elon Musk filing for a $1 trillion SpaceX offering, the ChatGPT maker is preparing to file its own confidential IPO paperwork, according to a report from the Wall Street Journal. The filing could pave the way for a public listing as soon as September. The AI lab's last private funding round valued the company at $852 billion. But that company could be valued at up to $1 trillion by the time it goes public. A $1 trillion IPO, which would closely follow SpaceX's record-breaking listing, would be one of the largest wealth events in Silicon Valley history. It would also test whether public markets are willing to bankroll the staggering costs of the AI race and back the heavily loss-making OpenAI. OpenAI remains deeply unprofitable, and executives had reportedly grown concerned about whether the company could finance future compute contracts after missing internal revenue and user growth targets. The company's need for data centers, chips, and cloud capacity means it needs to keep spending, and investors will have to decide whether they believe the company can turn spending into durable profits. Its debut would also set the tone for the next wave of AI listings, including OpenAI's arch rival Anthropic, which is reportedly aiming for its own IPO later this year. It's unclear when exactly the company plans to file the paperwork or go public. Companies are allowed to file confidentially with the U.S. Securities and Exchange Commission and receive feedback from the regulator before making their S-1 public at a time of their own choosing. But the S-1 must be published at least 15 days before the company begins its roadshow to sell its initial order book of shares to investors. That roadshow, in turn, usually takes place about 1 to 2 weeks before the company conducts the IPO. It's been reported that OpenAI may make its confidential filing with the SEC as soon as today. According to the information, the OpenAI CEO told staff this week that filing for an IPO is different from being ready to go public and that the company would not list until it was ready. The company's S-1 may not arrive for weeks or even months, but whenever the filing does drop, it will certainly be a treasure trove. Here's what the investors will be looking for. How bad is the burn? This is the big one. OpenAI's filing will detail exactly how much cash the company is burning on training its models, serving those models on its existing cloud computing infrastructure, building out more data center capacity, and hiring exceptionally pricey AI talent. It should also give investors some indication of whether that burn rate has been trending downwards as OpenAI's revenues have grown, and when the company can reasonably expect to turn at least an operating profit. How investors react to those numbers will matter to the whole AI industry. If investors are willing to buy into a company spending at this scale, it suggests that the market still has tolerance for AI's cash bonfire. If they balk, it could make life much more complicated for the next wave of AI listings, including Anthropic. Public market investors have sometimes been willing to tolerate money-losing tech companies in times past. Amazon, Uber, and Spotify, for example, were both unprofitable for years after their respective AIs. WeWork, on the other hand, had to pull its IPO over investors learning how deeply unprofitable the company was. 2 years later, WeWork filed for bankruptcy. OpenAI has an infamously complex structure. Founded as a nonprofit, the company finalized its transition into a for-profit public benefit corporation in October of 2025. Microsoft owns roughly 27% of OpenAI's new public benefit corporation structure, while the OpenAI Foundation owns 26%. Current and former employees and other investors hold the rest. A $1 trillion listing would turn those stakes into enormous wealth. Microsoft's stake alone would be worth roughly $270 billion before dilution, while the nonprofit foundation's stake would be worth roughly $260 billion. OpenAI President Greg Brockman has already testified that his holdings are worth nearly $30 billion, a figure that could rise to roughly $35 billion at a $1 trillion valuation. The filing should also give a much clearer picture of the company's ownership structure, including how much equity is held by insiders, employees, and investors. There have been persistent questions hanging over Altman's stake in OpenAI. OpenAI's CEO previously said he did not directly own equity in the company, though he recently clarified in court that he has a passive stake through Y Combinator. If Altman has received equity or a new compensation package under OpenAI's public benefit corporation structure, the S-1 should spell that out as well. It should also show how much he's paid and any performance awards. Revenue growth is only half the story for OpenAI. There are also questions around what the company spends to generate that revenue and what its so-called unit economics are. In other words, for every token the company serves to a user, how much is it costing it to produce that token? If the S-1 gives any meaningful window into model serving costs, it could help shed light on whether these products can become truly profitable at scale. That question is especially important because generative AI does not have the same economics as traditional software. While SaaS products often have relatively low marginal costs per additional user, AI systems incur compute costs every time they generate a response. As usage of tools like ChatGPT, Codex, and APIs grows, providers must scale GPU infrastructure, although efficiency gains and model optimization can reduce the cost per request over time. OpenAI's S-1 should also show how its spending breaks down. How much is going toward compute, cloud contracts, chips, and data centers? How much is going toward salaries for some of the most expensive technical talent in the world? OpenAI has used equity to recruit and retain some of the most sought-after technical talent on the planet. The filing should also show how much stock-based compensation it is issuing, how much dilution existing shareholders face, and how much employee wealth is already baked into the company. The information recently reported that OpenAI generated nearly $6 billion in revenue in the first quarter alone, helped in part by rapid adoption of its popular coding tool, Codex. The S-1 should spell out exactly where that revenue is coming from. How much is ChatGPT subscriptions? How much is enterprise? How much is API usage? How much is coding products like Codex? Different revenue streams will give a clearer picture of OpenAI's customer base. Lots of enterprise revenue may make OpenAI look more durable, while heavy reliance on consumer subscriptions or usage-based AI spending could raise questions about churns and margins. The risk section could be unusually revealing. OpenAI will likely have to address standard IPO questions, such as competition, customer concentration, dependence on partners, and the need for huge amounts of capital. But OpenAI isn't just facing standard problems. The company's own executives have repeatedly acknowledged that their technology might just wipe out all of humanity, help people construct bioweapons, and orchestrate massive coordinated cyber attacks. The company is also facing a wave of lawsuits over the psychological harms of its technology. OpenAI might have to address everything from national security concerns to psychological risks, to the possibility that governments impose much stricter rules on frontier AI systems. Next, we're going to talk about exactly how consumers are doing in the current economy. This is from Fortune magazine and the Associated Press, dated May 26th. Gas is up 51% since February. Americans just started buying less of everything else. U.S. consumer confidence declined sharply this month as gas prices stayed high and inflation remained elevated, a sharp contrast to soaring stock prices that have neared record levels. The Conference Board's Consumer Confidence Index slipped 0.7 points to 93.1 in May, the first decline after 3 months of gains. The index follows a separate gauge of consumer sentiment released last week by the University of Michigan, which fell to a record low this month. Spikes in gas prices as well as higher food costs have worsened inflation, which has outpaced the growth in average paychecks, reducing most Americans' purchasing power. Americans have soured on President Trump's economic policies, polls show, potentially creating problems for Republicans heading into the midterm elections. Gas prices have soared to a nationwide average of $4.49 a gallon from $2.98 just before the war began at the end of February, and have been at or above $4.50 a gallon for nearly all of May. This month, the Consumer Board added special questions to its survey, which also found rising prices have caused most Americans to change their spending habits. Two-thirds of respondents said they're cutting back spending in response to the increases, with most of those reducing overall purchases and delaying more expensive acquisitions. Many consumers are also planning to economize on clothes, shoes, hobby items, and toys and games, the survey found. Inflation jumped to 3.8% in April, the highest in 3 years, and far above the Federal Reserve's 2% target. In addition to more expensive gas, grocery prices have also started rising more quickly, likely driven by higher shipping costs. Beef prices have also risen sharply, as drought and other factors have reduced cattle herds. The higher prices are, on average, reducing Americans' inflation-adjusted incomes. Hourly earnings, adjusted for price changes, shrank in April from a year earlier for the first time in 3 years. Now here's a very quick article about the activities of the Fed from Fortune magazine, dated May 27th. Title of the article is, "The Market is Doing the Fed's Job." Kevin Warsh's argument for an ultimately lower Fed funds rate may rely on the notion that financial conditions are likely to tighten further on the long end of the yield curve, far outweighing any nips to the base rate that the central bank can make. Conveniently for the new chairman, the bond market is putting on quite the display in time for its first Federal Open Market Committee meeting, FOMC. Despite a slide in the past few days, 30-year treasuries have nudged over 5%, with Mona Mahajan, head of investment strategy at Financial Advisors Edward Jones, noting, "The market is effectively doing part of the Fed's job already, with higher treasury yields tightening financial conditions for investors." It's a tough sell to hawkish members of the FOMC, with the group likely hanging in a holding pattern as a result. Mahajan adds, "The Fed is likely to remain on hold for the rest of the year, as the inflation backdrop makes it difficult to justify rate cuts, while the hurdle for rate hikes also remains high. At the same time, financial markets are already tightening conditions on behalf of the Fed, with both short and long-term treasury yields moving higher." And now, and this is probably no surprise to you, we're going to be doing another article on Elon Musk. This is a very hard topic to avoid, particularly since he has a major IPO coming up in the not-distant future. This is from Fortune magazine. The article is by Sean Tully, and it's dated May 26th. "Elon Musk's SpaceX IPO filing just told us what business he's betting on for the future, and it's not rockets." It's no surprise that the SpaceX offering statement filed the evening of May 20th shows that as of today, the rocket, satellite, and AI enterprise sports tiny revenues and books large losses, that its market cap following the IPO slated for mid-June's expected to hit $1.5 trillion or more, highlights that its fans are basing their overwhelming optimism almost exclusively on great things to come. But a careful reading of the S-1 reveals substantial barriers in the path to achieving the sorcerous performance required to reward shareholders who flock to the most anticipated debut ever seen. The reason isn't simply that SpaceX will be fighting the law of large numbers by starting life as a public company as an extremely expensive stock. Put simply, as the prospectus highlights, Elon Musk's creation has essentially reinvented itself from a commercial space pioneer facing relatively mild competition to an AI-centric player that's vying for the same dollars and customers as the hyperscaler crowd led by Microsoft, Google, OpenAI, CoreWeave, and sundry smaller but still formidable participants. To win in that crowded and hot sector, SpaceX will need to go super big on CapEx for data centers and R&D that hatches fresh enterprise products. As the prospectus displays, those already huge expenditures are now accelerating, and they'll keep ramping over the next few years. Yet garnering major profits from AI may take a lot longer. The S-1 makes that point as well. The original space businesses could prove highly successful, but it's not likely big enough to do most of the work. It's clear that Musk's ambitions and the investors' hopes, as reflected in the valuation, are heavily tilted toward a knockout performance in AI. To handicap SpaceX's prospects, it's crucial to ignore the Wall Street buzz and Musk hype. about colonies on the moon and examine, via this prospectus, how much money SpaceX now pours into fashioning the AI franchise and what it's reaping from the space ventures to support it. An excellent new report from David Trainer, CEO of financial research firm New Constructs, identifies several weaknesses that threaten SpaceX's prospects. They include a lopsided government structure, where the funds and individual will own almost 60% of shares, but get almost no voting power. Instead, Elon Musk will exercise virtually total control. The founder and CEO can't be removed from office by a shareholder vote, and is free to name a board dominated by insiders. This reporter addressed these issues in a previous story. Trainer also notes that SpaceX will make its public debut as the most unprofitable company in all of its main businesses. Another red flag. Trainer dug into the S-1 to find out that the lion's share of projected IPO proceeds is already spoken for. So the questions arise, where will all this money needed from CapEx come from? The potential share issuance and borrowing needed to fund the AI march could prove a big negative for investors. As the S-1 shows, SpaceX stands on three main legs: space, connectivity, and AI. All told, the consolidated enterprise posted $18.7 billion revenue and booked an operating loss of $2.6 billion. AI is the biggest drag, highlighting the challenge ahead. Space comprises the rocket lineup that the company manufactures in-house and deploys to launch its own satellites. It also sells rockets to NASA and performs launches as a contractor for the agency, as well as hosting special orbital trips for high-paying VIPs. By contrast, the connectivity segment's a big money spinner that boasts an outstanding runway. It's SpaceX's only profitable franchise and accounts for almost two-thirds of total sales. The Starlink segment runs a galaxy of 9,600 satellites, three-quarters of the total fleet in orbit. Over 10 million users pay subscriptions for mobile and broadband service. The business is well protected, since it's far the biggest global purveyor in commercial satellites, and the gigantic investment and tech wizardry needed to challenge its dominance provides a deep moat. It's also annuity-style steady source of cash flow. In the 12 months ended in quarter one, Starlink doubled its roster of subscribers to reach that 10 million mark. The downside, the new customers it's adding are getting less profitable. Its revenue per sub, a key metric, has fallen from $99 in 2023 to $66 in quarter one of this year. As a result, revenue growth lagged, rising 50% in 2025 versus last year to $11.4 billion. So far, the segment's extremely profitable, returning $4.4 billion in operating income last year for a margin of 30%. Still, it's facing strong pricing competition from terrestrial networks, operated by everyone from T-Mobile to Google Fiber, that users often find more reliable than satellite service. The overriding issue: connectivity subscription machine, even if it keeps growing fast, isn't nearly big enough to drive the kind of revenues and profits that SpaceX will need to reward SpaceX shareholders or to pay for its AI ambitions. Instead, that burden falls to AI. It's just recently that SpaceX recast itself as a giant in the hottest tech arena of this century. That shift came in February, when it merged with Musk-controlled xAI, a combo that reportedly boosted SpaceX's private valuation by $250 billion. AI is also responsible for the lion's share of the deficits. In the past five quarters, it's collected $4 billion in revenues and absorbed over twice that amount, $8.9 billion, in operating losses. As Trainer observes, the hit from space, and especially AI, despite our Starlink success, place SpaceX as dead last among all its peers in broadband and mobile and in AI, measured both by profitability and return on invested capital. It scored minus 7% and minus 3% respectively in those categories last year, far behind Comcast, which was 12% and 6%, AT&T, 17% and 4%, Amazon, 11% and 14%, and even CoreWeave, 10% and 1%. That company-wide deficit in profitability could potentially raise questions about how it will fund its gigantic requirements for the CapEx, required to deliver on its promise to make its AI side a supreme winner. SpaceX is rapidly expanding its portfolio of data centers newly acquired from xAI. The flagships are the aptly named Colossus 1 and 2 facilities in Memphis, covering a total of 2 million square feet. As a quick aside, that name Colossus is actually a tip of the hat to a movie from the early 70s called Colossus, the Forbin Project, which talks about the risks of AI. I strongly recommend it as a movie. Now back to the article. It's also spending $20 billion on a new hyperscale center in Mississippi. Since the start of 2025, the AI segment has lavished $20.4 billion on expanding its infrastructure footprint, two-thirds of SpaceX's total capex over that span. In quarter one, the prized segment's build-out bill came to a staggering $7.7 billion. Last year, AI absorbed the equivalent of 60% of SpaceX's overall R&D outlays, and the unit's number for quarter one, $3.5 billion, twice the dollar spent a year ago. The math suggests that Musk is marshaling his genius for hype, as well as the legendary reputation as a visionary, to conjure a highly overpriced stock. Hence, the IPO's generated such seldom-seen excitement that it's expected to raise $80 billion. Yet that immense inflow will require SpaceX to sell only around 5% of its shares. It would appear, then, that SpaceX's will amass its initial war chest, sizable enough to fund a few years of AI investment on its own. But as Trainer spotlights, that's not the case. As he points out, SpaceX has pre-pledged $62.8 billion, 78% of the expected proceeds, for payments to third parties. Almost exactly one-third each will go to Valor Equity Partners, a major early investor, Musk's X Corporation, and xAI creditors, holders for repayment of debt, and EchoStar for the Spectrum acquisition closing. That leaves less than $18 billion to devote towards growing SpaceX, principally by financing the promised explosion in AI compute capacity. Keep in mind that the AI area devoured more than that amount just in the past five quarters. The problem, $18 billion won't last long, given the escalation in the AI spend, not just on CapEx, but on operating expenses and R&D. It's clear from the S-1 that the free cash flow from the rest of the company can fund just a piddling portion of what's necessary. By Fortune's estimate, the rest of SpaceX outside of AI last year generated just $1 billion free cash flow that could potentially support what Musk sees as its principal growth engine. The prospectus also talks about floating more shares and issuing debt to keep data center build rushing forward. But those moves could cost shareholders big time in dilution and rising interest expense. Perhaps the most important statement in the entire roughly 400-page document comes on page 53, where SpaceX details the immense expense and long timeline needed to maintain the super-rich AI load. The prospectus states, "We expect to allocate substantial capital to expand our compute infrastructure, and we expect a multi-year investment horizon before these deployments translate into sustained positive AI segment-adjusted EBITDA. During this investment period, our capital expenditures will scale as quickly." Keep in mind, that scaling up from CapEx that in quarter one alone reached a towering $7.7 billion. The effusive document also reveals how heavily SpaceX is leaning on its new AI arm to achieve the explosive growth in revenues and profits needed to enrich investors buying in at a $1.5 trillion valuation. Page 11 displays one of the SS1 chief set pieces, a chart showing the total addressable markets for each of its three segments. SpaceX projects its total TAM at a staggering $28.5 trillion, the corker. Of that amount, AI accounts for $26.5 trillion, or 93%. As Trainer writes, large TAMs provide strong growth potential. They also invite competition. SpaceX is moving from relying on a satellite business it dominates to a field that's lured a pantheon of the world's most successful titans of tech. From Microsoft to Google, the pie will expand fast, but sundry rivals will be vying for the pieces, a scenario that's sure to pressure prices and margins. Trainer's a master of using discounted cash flow models to forecast how much companies must earn in the future to justify huge market caps today. His analysis posits that to deliver decent returns to shareholders at a $1.5 trillion valuation, SpaceX would need to be booking $189 billion in annual profits by 2035. At $1.7 trillion, the bogey rises to $245 billion. By 2025, no U.S. company came close to even the lower number. As Trainer avows, Musk is counting on an out-of-this-world profits to ring the bell. And keep in mind, SpaceX is debuting as an enterprise that's in the red. If investors should focus on one item in the S1, it's not the gauzy stuff about solar-powered data centers in orbit, but Musk's frank admission that making money in AI will cost a ton and take a long time. Folks and funds may be right to back him. But though the spirits over the most eagerly awaited IPO ever are super high, the risks are just as big. Now we're going to finish off with some short-form articles. Here's the first of them. It's literally a headline. Micron Technology's latest rally made CEO Sanjay Mehrotra a billionaire as demand for memory chips used in AI servers has exploded. And now, a little more Elon Musk news. Elon Musk is reportedly considering merging Tesla with SpaceX, and Wall Street expects the companies to combine after the aerospace giant's upcoming IPO. And now a little more AI. AI and the end of recessions as we know them. If AI advances the way many predict, economists may have to reevaluate how we measure the health of the economy. Since the Great Depression, the main metric has been gross domestic product. When GDP rises, the economy is considered to be growing. When it shrinks for long enough, the thinking goes, the economy is probably in a recession or close to one. Technology has always destroyed some jobs. Farm equipment reduced the need for manual labor. ATMs reduced the number of bank tellers. Telephone operators disappeared. But there was usually somewhere else for these workers to go. Michael Matowitz, principal economist at the Roosevelt Institute, a Washington think tank focused on economic policy, says it's time to throw out your Econ 101 textbooks because the old way of judging the economy may stop making sense. Roughly two-thirds of national income has historically gone to workers through paychecks, with owners taking much of the rest through profits. Many economic models simply assume that split because it has stayed fairly stable for so long. But that balance comes from history, not a law of nature. If AI allows companies to produce more with fewer workers, a larger share of the gains could flow to owners and a smaller share to employees. For nearly a century, GDP has been the yardstick for measuring the health of the economy, says Forbes senior reporter Brandon Kutch-Coden. If it's growing, the thinking goes, the country is doing well. But that assumes growth is, if not evenly distributed, at least not siloed. Even before AI, that relationship had already weakened as technology-driven growth increasingly benefited investors more than workers. AI could push that disconnect further by allowing companies to keep growing with even fewer employees, raising the possibility that an economy could look healthy on paper while millions of people no longer feel connected to the growth. And now a word about Bill Ackman. The CEO of a major shareholder in Universal Music Group threw cold water on billionaire Bill Ackman's effort to acquire the record label, says Ackman's price isn't high enough, and questioning whether he's compatible with the company. In his first public comment since Ackman's offer, Cyril Bellor, chief executive of the Bellor Group, urged UMG's management to reject the offer. And a bit on the World Cup. Ahead of the 2026 World Cup, the Attorney General of New York and New Jersey have opened an investigation into FIFA's ticketing practices. They claim the Federation misled fans about seat locations and that its variable pricing methods contributed to soaring ticket prices. For instance, the increase in World Cup ticket prices since October, 34%. How much the most expensive tickets available on resale were listed for as of April. Sit down, take a deep breath. $2.3 million. Can you believe that? And with that astronomical number, folks, we're done. Thank you so much for listening. This is Sun Sounds of Arizona. The program is Business World. I'm Steve Klein. See you next Monday at 11. Bye for now.
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Welcome to A Touch of Gray. My name is Vicki Duke, and I'm your volunteer broadcaster, bringing to you a series of articles from the literature of AARP, both the bulletin and the magazine. We are in the magazine this week in the This is 70 section. My happy place for more than six decades. Some lessons can take on new meaning over many years. 2 weeks after the end of third grade, I left the nest of home bound for the unknown. It was June of 1963, and my sister Fran and I boarded an overnight train in Chicago, headed to Camp Agawak for Girls in Minocqua, Wisconsin. I spent the next 10 summers there as a camper and counselor. I am now 71. 13 years ago, I returned to my happy place on Blue Lake and resurrected the Camp magazine where I got my literary start. I've been returning in the years since to edit the magazine, and it has brought back vivid memories, writing in the woods under an open sky, ignited a long-running career as a journalist and author. This is the place I learned to shoot a bow and arrow, swim six strokes, pottage a canoe in a cold rain, do flips on a trampoline, and slam a serve in a tennis match. Most important, this is the place I learned how to get along with kids far different from me, sleeping in rustic cabins. This is where I learned how to be a good friend. I am one of many older women who count summer camp as their happy place. I still gather with my cabin mates, and we sing with perfect recollection words of the songs we learned some 60 years ago. We remember the names of campers who dived into the dirt under the legs of the guards to win Capture the Flag for their teams in 1965 and 1968. We laugh about how hot dogs and marshmallows charred over campfires tasted better than the arugula and quinoa we eat today. We are a family, bound not of blood, but of history and loyalty. We talk about how our cookouts, canoe trips, and long-standing friendships have infused us with qualities that compose the best of who we are today. Most of all, we credit camp for our ability to persevere after failure. It is our greatest and most enduring gift. As children, we were dwarfed by the big skies and towering pines of Minocqua. Yet, we emerged at summer's end feeling like robust giants, pushing until we reached a desired goal. Camp makes you feel like you can do anything. My camp friends have stuck with me as a chubby child, a skinny bride, over bumps in raising four sons and staying married to one husband. They have held me up through the sudden death of my father and the long illness of my late mother, and through the recurring sting of an empty nest. We have shared some of the most enchanted hours of our lives, some of the saddest, some of the scariest, all of it. These are my people. I knew this as a child in 1965 when I wrote in the Camp magazine, "We will be together through happiness and heartbreak for a very long time."
Returning to camp as a gray-haired grandma, I feel ageless and hopeful. I am dressed in sweatpants and a flannel shirt that smells like dirt and fire. I am rooted in these woods along with century-old pines and decades of memories. It is my good fortune to be in my happiest of places and to help young girls write their hearts, as I did at their age. I still feel like that 8-year-old who wrote this letter home in July of 1963. Dear Mommy and Daddy, the nights are cold. The counselors are old. They are not as old as you, but don't worry, I am taking good care of myself. I learned to take care of myself as a young girl, and I am still learning this now as an old orphan. While summer camp is about communal living and teamwork, the overarching lesson is learning we always need to be big, strong girls on our own. The author of this piece, Iris Krasnow, has written 7 books, including Camp Girls, and is the senior editor of the Ethel. Visit ethel.aarp.org to subscribe for free. And that's the end of that article. Continuing in the This is 70 section, when Sid Caesar redefined American comedy, his time at the top of the top didn't last long, but his influence is still felt today. By David Margalef. Sid Caesar's reign in television was brief, but from 1949 to 1960 or so, he helped define what made America laugh. And thanks to many, many disciples, his influence extended into and remains in every corner of comedy. Caesar was among TV's first and most magnificent comic creations, someone who, rather than recycling vaudevillian wisecracks and nightclub shtick, fashioned a more intimate and cerebral brand of humor. Tuning in weekly on their primitive Dumonts and Zeniths, first on the Admiral Broadway Review, then on the legendary Your Show of Shows, and finally on the largely and unfairly forgotten Caesar's Hour. Viewers saw the full range of Caesar's extraordinary gifts for sketch comedy, soliloquy, and pantomime, and enjoyed his fluency in pidgin French, Italian, German, Japanese, and Arabic. His was a new kind of comedy, thoughtful, insightful, built around human nature rather than the silly or ephemeral. And viewers got a sense of the humanity of Caesar himself, forever sweating, stammering, and coughing before their eyes and ears, that only live television could provide. Working alongside him were some of the greatest comic talents of the era, not only his co-stars Carl Reiner, Imogene Coca, and later Nanette Fabre and Howard Morris, but also his writers, waging war with one another in his legendary writers' rooms. It was Caesar who discovered, then coddled and mentored the young Mel Brooks. Joining him through the years were Neil Simon, Mel Tolkien, Joe Stein, Larry Gelbart, and Woody Allen, among others. Then there were all those who studied and learned from Caesar. Johnny Carson ripped off his routines for student shows at the University of Nebraska, while Dick Cavett played hooky from Yale to go to New York and watch him perform.
Carol Burnett modeled her show after his, so too, after a fashion, did Saturday Night Live, which, paying homage to him, had Caesar guest host a show in 1983. 10-year-old Conan O'Brien and before him 6-year-old Billy Crystal vowed to become comedians after seeing Caesar's landmark takeoff of the 1950s show This Is Your Life. Easily the best sketch comedian I've ever seen, without a close second, says Seinfeld co-creator Larry David. Exhausted by TV's insatiable demands, increasingly impaired by alcohol and pills, and supplanted by blander fare, as television expanded from its urban base into the hinterlands, it was Lawrence Welk who knocked him off the air. Caesar fizzled out. Television's first comic creation became its first victim. For the next 20 years, he remained too impaired to do much of anything, and even after sobering up, he proved too rigid and too proud to repurpose himself. And because his shows, unlike I Love Lucy or The Honeymooners, weren't bite-sized sitcoms suitable for syndication, he stayed vanished. When he died in 2014 at age 91, he was largely unknown to internet generations. But thanks largely to YouTube, youngsters who knew him only from cameos in Grease and It's a Mad, Mad, Mad, Mad World, can discover him with a click of a mouse. They can see Morris waving a pickle under his nose in a classic sketch from your show of shows, and Doris Hickenlooper, played by Coca, dragging her carnivorous husband, Caesar, to an early health food restaurant. There are movie spoofs from Here to Eternity, On the Waterfront, and High Noon. And in a wrenching bit of autobiography, Caesar is heartbroken, alcoholic father in a silent film sketch titled A Drunk There Was. Collectively, these sketches remind us not only of how Caesar inspired generations to come, but how his work still stands proudly, enduringly, on its own. David Margolick's book, When Caesar Was King, How Sid Caesar Reinvented American Comedy, was published in late 2025. He is a longtime contributing editor to Vanity Fair and a former reporter at the New York Times. And that's the end of that article. And on to the cover story, The World According to Eva. Eva Longoria is no longer a desperate housewife. She's the one in charge. At 51, the star of CNN's Searching for Gastro Travel series is directing films, building businesses, and raising a son. In short, living exactly the life she created. By David Hockman. Eva Longoria shows up for our interview in Los Angeles in full multitask mode, dressed down in sweats and Uggs with her hair in a ponytail. She's on the phone confirming to mask mode. Dressed down in sweats and Uggs with her hair in a ponytail. She's on the phone confirming tomorrow's 5 a.m. call time for the fifth week.

football gala rockets around his legs. Longoria asks if I can give her a second. Santiago snaps open the blue canvas chair. Gala springs into it like it was made for her. She did it, he yells. Longoria lets out the unguarded, room-filling laugh, the one her former Desperate Housewives co-star, Felicity Huffman, swears could bring nations together, and catches my eye with a this-is-my-life grin. Eva Jacqueline Longoria Bastone recently crossed the half-century mark, and she's in the middle of her most ambitious chapter yet. If you haven't been paying attention since Desperate Housewives ended its 8-year run in 2012, you may have missed how the youngest and arguably most underestimated housewife, Longoria's character, Gabrielle Solis, was considered the impulsive it girl of Wisteria Lane, has steadily turned herself into a Hollywood power player, a successful producer, burgeoning director, entrepreneur, philanthropist, and beloved advocate for Latino culture in America. She has built a career that spans continents and industries, and at 51, she no longer relies on being cast because she's the one doing the casting. 2.5 years ago, Longoria directed her first feature film, Flaming Hot, a streaming sensation that brought grandparents and teenagers to the same couch, and even landed an Oscar nod for Best Original Song. Her production company focuses on expanding Latino representation. She co-owns professional soccer teams on multiple continents, where fans call her La Patrona, the boss. She also does philanthropic work supporting Latinas in education and entrepreneurship. While splitting time among Mexico, Spain, and the U.S. with her husband of 10 years, Jose Pepe Bastone, a media executive, Longoria's latest gig is a dream assignment. Croissants for breakfast, caviar afternoons, Michelin-starred dinners along the Seine. 3 seasons in, CNN's Eva Longoria Searching for Gastro Travel docuseries is exploring France after captivating audiences with journeys through Mexico and Spain. France invented the restaurant, the menu, the sauté, everything, says Longoria, who spends each episode nibbling, swirling, and toasting a la différence. Not bad for a kid from Corpus Christi, Texas, who flipped burgers as a teenager. Bastone soon arrives to wrangle child and pup, and Longoria exhales. As she settles in for our conversation, there's an unmistakable sense that this version of her, the one somehow managing it all with a little help from her husband, is one she's been building toward all along. A Texican from way back. Longoria carries 9 generations of Texas ranchers in her DNA. And the legacy of that collective determination drives everything she does. Her forebears received some 4,000 acres of land along the Rio Grande in 1767 from King Charles III of Spain, land they held for more than a century, even as borders shifted beneath their feet after the Mexican-American War.
The youngest of four sisters, Longoria grew up hunting, skinning animals, and learning to

10 crops with her father. She identifies as Texican, a Mexican-American Texan. Y'alls and all, she says with a laugh, whose roots run deeper than most families can trace. Her aunt Elsa passed along generational wisdom. She was the matriarch, said Longoria. When Longoria's mother, the youngest of 10 children, lost her parents at 5 years old, Elsa, the oldest, raised her. So she was de facto my grandmother. She taught me how to cook, how to dress, everything. Elsa was among the first women to work at the Army base in Corpus Christi. She drove a Mercedes, she traveled, she dressed well, she carried herself like she belonged in any room. She was the one that said, "Don't ever depend on anybody for anything. You do it yourself." When young Eva wanted something, Elsa's answer was consistent. You better figure it out. Want to be a cheerleader? Figure it out. Want a Kinsera dress? Figure it out. And you do, said Longoria. On top of playing 3 sports and becoming head drum major in high school, she worked at Wendy's, an ice cream shop, an oil change garage, and a dentist office. Because that's the other thing Elsa taught me, the value of a paycheck. In 1998, Longoria won Miss Corpus Christi USA, which took her to Los Angeles to compete in a modeling and talent competition. By the end of it, 28 agents wanted to represent her, the role that made her famous. Longoria's path into TV acting looked effortless from the outside. It was anything but. It took 2 years before she found a speaking role. 3 lines of dialogue opposite Luke Perry in Beverly Hills 90210. In 2001, she landed a part on The Young and the Restless as an emotionally unstable woman who tries to kill one of the show's central characters. Longoria worked as a headhunter during her 2 years on the soap to make ends meet. Her breakout moment came in 2004 when she auditioned for a new ABC drama, Desperate Housewives. Her character, Gabrielle, had been conceived as a 6-foot-tall former runway model in her 40s. Longoria, 5'1", walked into the audition at age 27 in a leopard print dress thinking, "I'm never going to get this, so F it," and charmed her way onto what would become, over 8 seasons, a global phenomenon with an audience in the hundreds of millions. Instead of treating the job as a jackpot, Longoria approached it like a graduate program. On days she wasn't filming, she showed up to shadow directors, learn the lingo, and understand how productions actually come together. I realized I wasn't reaching my full potential in front of the camera, and I wanted to do more. In 2005, she launched a production company, Unbelievable Entertainment, and began producing documentaries on farm workers and food systems. Later, TV and film projects included Devious Maids and John Wick. In 2023, Unbelievable was acquired by Hyphenate Media Group, a holding company she co-founded. Longoria embarked on business ventures involving restaurants, fashion, and fragrances, and she became a serious advocate for Latina economic mobility. She also went back to school. While shooting Desperate Housewives, she earned her master's degree
in Chicano Studies at California State University, Northridge, attending night classes after long days on the set. Huffman recalls seeing Longoria surrounded by school books and paperwork during breaks on set and marveling at how mature and focused her co-star was. Eva was younger than the other actors on Housewives by a decade, she says, but we saw her as the grown-up. Longoria saw it more as not wanting to be a showbiz cliché. I didn't want to be a dumb celebrity given talking points to say on a stage, she says. Everyone in my family has a master's degree. I didn't want to be the disappointment. Well, that's the end of our time together today. I want to thank you so much for listening to my show, A Touch of Gray. Again, my name is Vicki Duke, and I am coming to you from Sun Sounds of Arizona.

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1: Come with me to Alabama. Let's go see my dear old mammy. She's frying eggs and crawling at me. That's what I like about the South. There you can't make no mistake. He wear those nerves, I'm never shaky. Ought to taste her layer cakey. That's what I like about the South.
2: 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I will be reading from the Southern Living Magazine, the April 2026 edition, and I've got a bunch of summertime recipes, articles, information, flowers, you name it. So, if you're ready, let's get going. Our first article is Gateway to the Hill Country. West of Austin in Dripping Springs, Texas, the big city bustle fades into a delightfully distant hum. This is written by Caitlin Yarbrough Sedek. Why keep something so beautiful all to ourselves? Asked Kim Hanks, who owns Camp Lucy along with her husband, Whit, a sixth-generation Texan born less than 30 miles from the couple's tucked-away stay near Dripping Springs, Texas. We're greeted by the song of native grasshoppers that munch their way across this region. The insects' signature chirps, conducted using their legs like guitar strings, are loud and lyrical, and one species is even named after a fellow Lone Star State icon, Willie Nelson. As I stroll around the grounds of the resort, which opened more than a decade ago, one of the bugs hops atop my shoulder, so I yelp. My Texas-raised husband, who grew up checking his bedsheets for tiny brown scorpions at his grandma's ranch, only laughs and gently flicks it off. There is a small herd of resident alpacas grazing nearby, and it all feels blissfully far away from car honks and skyscraper construction. Known as the, quote, gateway to the hill country, end quote, Dripping Springs teeters right between the hectic blur of Austin, about 25 miles away, and a serene stretch of nature dominated by wildflower, dotted meadows, and scrubby ranchettes. Settled in the 1850s by pioneer families who were drawn to its springs and ample land, the town burgeoned over time from a rugged frontier stop into a tight-knit rural hamlet that has just a few stoplights to mark civilization and provides plenty of breathing room between neighbors. Still, its close proximity to one of the most populous cities in the nation has spurred a five-year boom, drawing new residents, including celebrities such as Friday Night Lights star Kyle Chandler, and weekend visitors with its distinct wildness and quietude compared to the nearby metropolis. Its small population doubled, bolstering its reputation as a campestral hub of distilleries, wineries, olive orchards, and other Texas delights. But despite the swell of recent growth, Dripping Springs remains a slow exhale as you escape the crowded highway for its winding, crackled roads. Warm welcome. The closeness of the community is easy to sense upon arrival. Storefront flyers that are posted all across town beckon with opportunities to experience something new with the help of a local expert. Try guitar lessons at the music venue, Hudson's on Mercer Street. Baking classes at the Heirloom Flower House, Barton Springs Mill. And even magic lessons at the spiritually inclined Sacred Moon Herbs, an invitation I come across while strolling historic Mercer Street, where some businesses are housed in century-old limestone storefronts that date from its founding era. I decide to purchase a crystal for my most mystical friend, and while bagging it up, the cashier tells me the best way to deal with Scorpios. The earnestness of these calls to join is refreshing compared to the distance currently felt in many places where the disconnection can make neighbors feel like strangers. There's no such thing here. Our repeat customers who live nearby are everything to us, though it's always fun to see weekenders trying our pastries for the first time, says Abby Love, the owner of Abby Jane Bake Shop next door to Barton Springs Mill. Open since 2021, after she relocated from Austin and its restaurant industry, her bakery doubles as a town meeting place with artfully laminated goodies. Don't skip the seasonal kolache. During my visit, she has a heavenly blueberry sausage flavor and breads prepared with heirloom flours from the nearby mill. It makes all the difference in taste and transparency, she adds. I can know who milled it, on what day, and which farm it came from. Travelers now flock to the area to take advantage of the Hill Country's natural beauty and outdoor havens like the Hamilton Pool Preserve with its idyllic aquamarine grotto and the West Cave Outdoor Discovery Center, where you can take a guided hike to an ancient cave hidden in a canyon behind a 40-foot waterfall. A 30-minute scenic drive northwest of Dripping Springs, Pernalis Falls cascades down wide tiered limestone formations shaped by millennia of water flowing from its namesake river, requiring strategic hiking across trickling streams and deep crevices. Meanwhile, artisanal imbibing has emerged as a more modern draw, with dozens of distilleries, breweries, and wineries offering weekly live music on sprawling lawns shaded by trees. We down Tex-Mex-inspired beers at Twisted X Brewing Company, play outdoor games at Bell Springs Winery and Brewery, and cool down with house-made seltzers at Fitzhugh Brewing, while watching groups continually hop on and off shuttle buses that parade along a trail of watering holes. With each passing stop amid the sound of crickets and the country breeze, you can practically feel the city float farther from the horizon. Settle on in. Camp Lucy, a beacon of luxury just beyond town, sits down a winding road surrounded by open pastures. The 282-acre resort blends into its rustic surroundings with accommodations providing hill country views. A longtime antiques dealer, Witt, along with his wife Kim, gave the property new life with worldly influences like a historic chapel transported piece by piece from Vietnam and a centuries-old Amish barn that was once part of the Underground Railroad and has been lovingly repurposed into a banquet hall. Kim, who met her husband when he was first reassembling the imported Vietnamese structure, says, "It started as a folly on a family ranchette. If you're expecting bright lights, zero bugs, and manicured gardens, this might not be your place. But if you're looking for stars, songbirds, and something real, you'll love it." Entered through towering turquoise doors that are over a century old, the hotel's farm-to-table restaurant, Tilly's, is a culinary destination in its own right. We chose from a menu of hyper-seasonal dishes, showcasing vegetables and meats brought locally, and then scoot up to the salvaged antique bar for dessert and one more round of chili-rimmed margaritas. Where we shine isn't about white gloves and stiff service, adds Kim. It's about thoughtful, one-of-a-kind moments. Well-appointed wilderness stays are also catering to travelers looking for more immersive getaways. Lucky Arrow Retreat, made up of 40 individually styled cabins and yurts, brings in the community with pop-up parties hosted outdoors and convenient walkability to a winery next door for guests. With 46 acres of sweeping panoramas and 10 private lodgings, the utopian Dripping Springs provides visitors dawn and dusk views from private rooftop decks. These remote locales all serve as ideal home bases for exploring the Hill Country's many nooks, including a day trip just 13 miles away to Driftwood, a blip of a town with a population of 106 and just enough square mileage to explore in a few hours. Once a busy 19th century supply town for area farmers, it nearly faded into a ghost village when the state's railway boom bypassed it. In recent years, it has reemerged as a tiny hub with its own knack for hospitality. We indulge in Ranch Waters at Desert Door Distillery, where you can learn about Texas's native liqueur known as Sotol. Then we order a hefty tray of smoked meats from the Salt Lick BBQ, a lauded 59-year-old establishment with roaring open fire pits, before winding down with scoops of house-made gelato from the counter at Trattoria Licinia, a scenic restaurant nestled among grapevines that supply the neighboring Dutchman family winery. From our picnic table at the barbecue joint, we overhear a couple visiting from Houston debating which spots to check out next, while all the way out here, inspired by Dripping Springs' friendly faces, I lean over and offer them a few suggestions. End of story. Our next article is entitled The Delicate Art of the Tea Sandwich. A bite-sized tradition of Southern hospitality. Anything is welcome on a tea sandwich, from buttery avocado and crisp cucumber to frilly pea tendrils. The only rule, they should be neat, petite, and nearly too pretty to eat. This is written by Anne Byrne. Recipes are given by Jasmine Smith. After a dear friend's memorial service, the congregation somberly filed down the stairs into the church reception hall. I was still hungry from a marathon drive and had missed lunch, but I soon spied a heaping display of little triangular sandwiches on a long table. Their crusts were neatly cut off and the fillings were exposed, so I didn't have to guess what was inside. I saw the beguiling bright greens of cucumber and dill with cream cheese, the hot summer reds of tomato with mayo, the orangey pimento cheese, and the no-nonsense beige chicken and tuna salads. I grabbed one of each, and those sandwiches saved me. These small bites might be synonymous with white-gloved matrons whispering parlor secrets, but in the South, they feed us at funerals, weddings, garden parties, golf matches, tailgates, and even Mardi Gras, where they provide sustenance for the revelry that will follow. And every party host or cook loves a tea sandwich platter because it's colorful, portable, and can be made ahead. When my mother worked on the refreshment committees of garden clubs and county fairs, she learned how to assemble them en masse. It was all about technique. I recall her seeking out Pepperidge Farm sliced white bread for the cucumber sandwiches, as well as the tomato and chicken salad versions, but she preferred Pepperidge Farm thin sliced wheat for the pimento cheese ones. She'd partially freeze the bread, stand the loaf up on one end, and use a long serrated knife to neatly cut off the crusts on each side, as if trimming a boxwood hedge. Grouping the slices into pairs, she'd open them up like they were books, then spread a bit of mayo on each piece. She'd arrange razor-thin cucumbers before adding a sprinkling of dill, plus the magic touch, a dusting of Lowry's seasoned salt. Then she'd close the sandwiches, press down lightly, and section each one crosswise into four squares. If she wanted triangles, she'd slice them on the bias. Or she'd get fancy and grab a biscuit cutter to yield large circles of bread onto which she'd smear mayo, also lightly seasoned with some Lowry's, and lay on rounds of ripe tomatoes that had been peeled and drained on paper towels to keep the finished products from getting soggy. Chicken salad always got special attention as she would wheel the cut edges through a plate of finely minced parsley to create green borders. It resulted in something that was lovely to behold because tea sandwiches should be lovely to behold. To keep the assembled beauties at their finest, my mom designed her own storage system. She'd line cardboard shirt boxes with wax paper. After packing the sandwiches in so tightly, you'd have sworn she was securing them for an overseas journey with more wax paper between layers and never mixing and matching flavors in the same container. She'd place damp paper towels on top to keep them fresh and close the lids. Most people don't know the mechanics behind tea sandwich construction, but they've probably eaten one or two. For me, there's an intimacy to the meal that has run throughout my life. My first one as a child was peanut butter and grape jelly on white bread, trimmed all the crusts and cut into slender rectangles. I didn't know it was a tea sandwich. It just begged me to eat it. I made them for my children, too, when I packed their lunches. A few years ago, when my son was driving from Nashville to Colorado, and I insisted he take my roasted chicken and mayo sandwiches with him, he said he'd eaten the sackful by the time he got through Little Rock. When my mother came to live with us, I made her tuna salad the way I knew she liked it, with just enough mayo, a squeeze of lemon juice, a smidgen of onion, and maybe a few sliced green olives. I spread that mixture lightly on soft wheat bread, no crusts, and cut it into squares that fit in the hand that once prepared green olives. I spread that mixture lightly on soft wheat bread, no crusts, and cut it into squares that fit in the hand that once prepared them so carefully for me. All those

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Fold in 2 cups finely shredded rotisserie chicken, 3/4 cup finely chopped celery, 1/4 cup coarsely chopped golden raisins, and 1 tablespoon each chopped fresh chives and cilantro. Spread evenly on 4 white bread slices. 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Cut sandwiches in half. Garnish with edible flour and ground freeze-dried strawberries. End of story. Our next article is all about botanical gardens in the South. This is from the Locals Guide, Regional Favorites. Botanical gardens in bloom, where to discover the wonders of nature during the peak days of spring. And this is written by Carolyn Rogers. Cheekwood Estate and Gardens in Nashville, Tennessee. With both gardens and an arboretum, Cheekwood has long been the spot area residents have gone to unwind. The centerpiece of this 55-acre West Nashville destination is a 1932 former home that's listed on the National Register of Historic Places. It was built in the American County Place era style, a movement that is distinguished by European influences in architecture and landscape design. The building now holds a museum displaying paintings, sculptures, and decorative arts. The grounds abound with blooms in the spring, 250,000 bulbs are planted here, and every autumn, maples and oaks shed their vibrant foliage. During the summer, the wisteria arbor unfurls fragrant purple blossoms. The Martin Boxwood Garden dates to the late 1920s and features the namesake shrubs in terraced layouts as well as a reflecting pool and burbling fountains. Thanks to a full calendar of festivals, holiday celebrations, and light shows, Cheekwood hosts hundreds of thousands of people every year and its popularity continues to grow. Next, Marie Selby Botanical Gardens, Sarasota and Osprey, Florida.
This sanctuary has two campuses fronting sparkling Sarasota Bay, one in downtown Sarasota and the

0: the other in historic Spanish Point, and contains a wide array of plants totaling about 5,000 species. Marie Selby Botanical Gardens maintains an impressive assortment of neotropical plants in the herbarium, with a particular focus on epiphytes, types such as ferns and air plants that grow on other organisms. It showcases these live specimens, including thousands of orchids and bromelides, while the Spirit Collection acts as a library for preserved ones. The downtown location is the world's first net positive energy botanical garden complex, meaning that it creates more energy than it consumes. Next is Garvin Woodland Gardens in Hot Springs, Arkansas. Wind along the pathways threading through these gardens and you'll be surrounded by forests, so serene that the idea of getting lost will seem like a pleasure. As you go, you'll encounter statues rising from the earth or the water, plus other pieces of art nestled in too. Owned by the University of Arkansas and situated on a peninsula in Lake Hamilton, the property has over 4 miles of shoreline. Anthony Chapel is a tucked away architectural marvel, lifting its walls of glass and timber into the leafy canopy. It's a quiet place for introspection, but also a beautiful venue for weddings. Next, Ladue Topiary Gardens, Moncton, Maryland. The shrubbery is remarkable at Ladue Topiary Gardens, which is named and known for its shaped hedges that take on many amazing forms across the 22-acre grounds. There are more than 100 carefully clipped topiaries, the vision of developer Harvey S. Ladue, and each of them offers a whimsical photo opportunity. You will want to meander through all of the different areas, some of which are organized according to flower type, like roses or irises, color, pink or yellow, or themes such as Victorian or woodland. Head out to the nature walk, a mile-long trail that runs through the property, and don't overlook the butterfly house, which teems with delicate wings that can be glimpsed on short guided tours. An on-site cafe serves fresh salads, homemade soups, hearty sandwiches, and an array of desserts from layer cakes to sugared scones. Enjoy a leisurely lunch break to refuel before continuing your day of strolling through this incredible wonderland of nature-made art. Located around 25 miles from Baltimore, Ladue is open seasonally, so be sure to check the website for hours and ticket information before you go. Next up is South Carolina Botanical Garden in Clemson, South Carolina. Get to know this 230-acre tree-shaded oasis through one of the various customizable tours, from a basic overview to an in-depth program covering the Natural Heritage Garden, which unearths the area's long ecological and social legacies. It's dog-friendly, too, as long as your pups are leashed and stay on the walkways. The only section they are not allowed to enter is the Natural Heritage Garden Trail. The Bob Campbell Geology Museum delves into the local mineral makeup and fossils from nearby and around the world. Don't skip the Fran Hansen's Visitor Center. The original structure was built in 1998 as a Southern Living Showcase home. You can actually still buy the Wren House, Plan SL252, at houseplans.southernliving.com. In Fort Worth, they have the Fort Worth Botanical Garden, that's Fort Worth, Texas. Not far from downtown, this verdant attraction anchors the city's cultural district, which is also home to the Will Rogers Memorial Center. Along the 23 distinctive areas, a fan favorite is the 7.5-acre Japanese garden with its intricate lace of walking paths under cherry and magnolia trees. Circling beneath the surface of the ponds are more than 1,200 koi fish, their scales sparkling in the light. Each fall, the Japanese maples ceremoniously display swaths of tangerine-hued leaves. Also in the 120-acre footprint is the Botanical Research Institute of Texas, which studies plant biodiversity, conservation, ecology, and evolution, and promotes habitat preservation. on to Birmingham, Alabama, and the Birmingham Botanical Gardens. The lush landscapes of the Birmingham Botanical Gardens beckon guests with free admission and frequent events like biannual plant sales, as well as shows that highlight blooms such as orchids, roses, and violets. The 65-plus acre grounds deliver many scenic spaces, the Dunn Formal Rose Garden and the Ireland Old Fashioned Rose Garden, plus the Jemison Lily, Call Wildflower, Bog, Japanese and Southern Living Gardens, among others. In the main building, linger in the library, which is stewarded by the Friends of Birmingham Botanical Gardens and is a resource for all manner of horticultural reference materials, or browse at an outpost of the popular shop Leaf and Petal for plants, pots, and gifts. In Picayune, Mississippi, the Crosby Arboretum. Environmental education is at the heart of the Crosby Arboretum's mission, with a focus on preserving the native plants of the Pearl River drainage basin. This facility invites researchers and enthusiasts to experience the rich biodiversity evident on its broad campus. The interpretive site spans more than 100 acres, has savanna, woodland, and aquatic exhibits, and is home to 300 different species, including native trees, wildflowers, shrubs, and grasses. In addition to public access, the preserve allows this flora and fauna to be observed and studied in situ over time. Thank you for joining me for Southern Living. This is Leslie Hunt, your volunteer broadcaster. Stay tuned for our next show coming up.
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0: Hello and welcome to the Women's Hour. I'm Kelly Pyle, your Sun Sounds of Arizona volunteer broadcaster. Today's show features articles from both the April 27th and June 1st editions of People, as well as the June edition of Women's Health. A few of the articles that I'll share today include Stephen Colbert, One Last Hurrah, Is Crashing Out the New Burning Out, and Dark Showering. Stephen Colbert, One Last Hurrah. At CBS's The Late Show comes to an end, the beloved host reflects on his wild ride. This was all a happy accident. By Colleen Cratophil, photographs by Art Streiber. This is a People magazine exclusive. As soon as Stephen Colbert arrived on the set of his People cover shoot at the historic Prince George Ballroom in New York City, he excitedly added a few funny ideas to the shot list. What if I put my feet in the cake, not next to the cake? Colbert's spirits were high, especially when he walked out in boxers for another setup. A little something for the ladies, he quipped, with the same humor and relaxed confidence he exudes every night as the host of The Late Show with Stephen Colbert. After 11 seasons at the helm of the program, created in 1993 and originally hosted by David Letterman until 2015, Colbert, 62, will tape its last episode on May 21st. In July 2025, CBS canceled The Late Show just days after Colbert criticized the network's parent company, Paramount, for its $16 million settlement with President Donald Trump. Trump sued CBS's 60 Minutes, accusing them of deceptively editing an interview with former Vice President Kamala Harris. At the time, Paramount was in the middle of a merger with the entertainment company Skydance, which required approval from the Trump administration. Despite leading the late-night ratings, CBS said canceling The Late Show was purely a financial decision and not related in any way to the show's performance, content, or other matters happening at Paramount. When Colbert heard the news from his manager, he says, he was lying down with a sock over his eyes, resting before the show. I sat up and I said, I'm sorry, I'm awake. Could you say that one more time? 9 months later, Colbert is reflective and filled with gratitude as he describes his experience. I tried never to take for granted filming in the Ed Sullivan Broadway Theater, having that tremendous audience, or having the ability to work with the funniest people I know every day and make jokes about the things that make me most anxious. Now he wonders if CBS saved my life, because it takes a lot of bone marrow to do the show every day, and now I'll be stepping down with enough time, enough energy to do other things that I want to do, says the empty nester, who has three adult children, Madeline, 30, Peter, 28, and John, 24, with his wife of 32 years, Evelyn McGee Colbert, 62. Aside from writing a new Lord of the Rings movie with his son Peter, which the superfan says has been in the works for years, Colbert isn't quite sure what he'll do next. I don't have much better of an answer than most college seniors do, which is, I've got to finish this first, because it takes almost the entirety of my brain to do this show. So we'll land this plane and we'll check out the views from there. With a laugh, he adds, "But I'm available, yes." Growing up the youngest of 11 children to Lorna, a homemaker turned businesswoman, and James, a doctor and medical school vice president, Colbert got the bug of wanting to perform from his mother, who studied acting. "She taught us how to faint without hurting yourself," he says. "The trick is go ankle, knee, hip, rib, shoulder. The arm gets thrown out last." Colbert had a great time acting in a high school production, but couldn't envision how he could make comedy a career. "I grew up on a dirt road in South Carolina. How do you go into comedy?" He majored in theater at Northwestern University, but once he saw the Herald Improv in Chicago, he had a deep feeling that improv was what he had to do, he says. "It wasn't just that I was lazy and you didn't have to learn lines, but that was attractive. I loved it." He picked up lunch shifts as a waiter so he could perform at night. Around that time, he fell in love with Evelyn, who was raised in his hometown. After asking her on a date, he says he couldn't believe Evie McGee's going out with me. Colbert later toured with Second City as Steve Carell's understudy and worked on sketch comedy shows like Exit 57 and Saturday Night Live as a freelance writer. The only time he had a deep panic about his career choice was after he and Evelyn married in 1993. "I thought, oh wait, I kind of want to have children, and how was this all going to work out? I'll never be able to afford a house or a family or a car. Am I good enough to do this?" He was medicated for a short time to put out the fire in my gearbox, he says. Ultimately, his friend Stephen Connelly helped him shake that inexplicable panic, he says. He called me up and goes, "I hear you're freaking out. Just lie down and give up if you feel like you have to give up, because we all love you. We'll take care of you." I don't know why, but it was exactly the right thing to say. This isn't going to kill you. Colbert began appearing on The Daily Show in 1997, and in 2000, with Jon Stewart as the host, his airtime increased. 5 years and three Emmys later, he landed his own spinoff, The Colbert Report, playing a fictional conservative political pundit. It ran for 9 seasons, and in 2013, broke The Daily Show's winning streak at the Emmys for Outstanding Variety Series. When Colbert decided to end the show in 2014, it was never his intention to host another one. In fact, when he was offered the job to take over The Late Show from Letterman, he spent 4 months in therapy before accepting it. "I'm an actor and a writer, and I always imagined that's what I'd be doing after The Colbert Report, because that was an acting job. When I got this, at first I was like, no, I can't do that job. I'm not a stand-up. I've never been myself," he recalls. His sister Mary changed his mind. "I said, well, Dave is stepping down. And she just burst into a huge smile, and I said, I'm going to take the job because you just smiled. Her happiness for me getting the gig is the thing that really sealed it." Colbert's ability to show his true self endeared him to fans. During his time on The Late Show, he opened up about grief and faith in a way that earned him viral recognition. In 2019, he spoke with CNN's Anderson Cooper about the death of his father and two of his brothers, Peter and Paul, who died in a plane crash in 1974. 10 million people had seen the interview in the first 24 hours or something, Colbert says. I was very surprised because it's not something that I had talked about publicly, and it felt innate to my view of the world. But I didn't realize that that experience would be so meaningful to other people, because so many other people experienced it. It seems obvious and a very simple thing to realize, but it did take me by surprise. 2 years later, his interview with actor Andrew Garfield, in which they discussed Garfield's late mother, also gained online attention. I try not to lead with grief or faith, because that's not my gig, Colbert says. But if that's on someone's mind, or if that's part of the story that they want to tell, I'm open to that, and that's an important distinction to me. Colbert is also known for his political commentary. When asked if he'll miss being part of that daily conversation, he's quick to say, I will never stop caring about my country. I'm a perfectly fine fan of me, but I am not of the opinion that if my voice is missing from the national conversation, the Republic will turn awry. While some speculate on the political motivations of his show's cancellation, Colbert doesn't have any fear of the current administration, he says. I mean, how silly would it be? The ending of the show aside, which people can speculate about all they want, and I can't argue with their speculations, but we're clowns. How much does it diminish the office of the presidency to even notice what we say? Trump needs to know how to pick his battles, metaphorically and literally. What Colbert will miss is the camaraderie of us feeling better about our day, he says. I harvest laughter for a living. I'll miss that as much as I'll miss the audience. Off air, Colbert enjoys fishing, cooking, building boats, and spending time with his family. This stage of fatherhood, he says, is the best. To lose an argument with an adult child over something you thought you knew about, if you can take it, it's pretty great. And his final week of shows will be filled with family celebrations. His son John's college graduation, and his brother Tommy's wedding. I'm glad a lot of the week is not about me, he says. It's about the people I love more. Colbert's final sign-off on The Late Show on May 21st will be something simple, he says, much like his wish for how the show will be remembered by fans. I hope they laughed, he says. A lot of things happen in a day, but we bat last, and I hope it made their day better. 3 decades, 3 TV eras. Strangers with Candy, 1999 to 2000. Colbert and Amy Sedaris worked 24 hours a day, writing, producing, and starring on the comedy inspired by after-school specials. The Daily Show, 1997 to 2005. We immediately hit it off, Colbert says of host Jon Stewart. He invited us to do satire, and that was really attractive to me. The Colbert Report, 2005 to 2014. The satire continued on The Daily Show spinoff when he played a right-wing pundit. The Late Show, 2015 to 2026. On September 8th, 2015, Colbert took over the program 4 months after Letterman left. His first guests were actor George Clooney and politician Jeb Bush. His family album. Colbert, with his 10 older siblings and parents, James and Lorna, in the late 1960s. The actor says his sister Mary persuaded him to take the Late Show hosting gig. "She's the laugh I want to get more than anybody else," Colbert says of his wife Evelyn. Colbert, with Evelyn, their children John, Peter, and Madeline, and dog Benny, a Boykin Spaniel, in 2024. "Children are great. Adult children are fantastic," he says. You have been listening to a People Magazine exclusive, Stephen Colbert, One Last Hurrah. Brooke Shields is killing it. Sexier, funnier, more daring than ever, the star is embracing the freedom of her new era. By Liz McNeil, photographs by Michael Schwartz. This is from People Magazine. On the first day of wardrobe fittings for her new murder mystery series, You're Killing Me, Brooke Shields learned that her co-star, Amalia Williamson, had just gotten married. "I asked her, 'Do you want to have kids?'" recalls Shields, 60. "Then I'm thinking, oh God, Brooke, you don't know this girl. So I said, 'I'm sorry, you have no reason to answer, but if you want them, don't wait.'" When Williamson, 31, texted her the next morning to grab a coffee, Shields was still overthinking. "Just get ready to apologize for overstepping." That's when Williamson revealed she was pregnant. "Am I going to get fired?" she asked. "To the contrary," I said. "We'll have the baby on set," says Shields with a laugh. "I'll breastfeed. We'll make it all a happy family." And she said, "You're sick and I love you." One of the most famous faces in the world, Shields, and her cheeky humor, will be front and center on the Acorn TV series, premiering May 18th. Also an executive producer, she plays best-selling author Allison Allie Chandler, who joins forces with Andy Walker Williamson, an aspiring crime writer, to solve murder cases and trade quips in a New England town. It's the latest chapter in the ever-evolving life of the beauty icon and mom, who shares 2 daughters, Rowan, 23, and Greer, 20, with her husband, director-screenwriter, Chris Henchy, 62. Here, Shields chats about her new role, embracing adventurous and unique hobbies, and why she feels life is just beginning now. How did the idea for You're Killing Me come about? We started talking about this generational gap, all the stuff that I feel with my daughters when they make fun of me. And then mysteries are such a genre, with Only Murders in the Building, Matlock, that whole familiar, mysterious, but not too gory, and also humorous. It gets your endorphins up and secreted a little bit. She pauses. Can you say secreted? Who was your inspiration for Allie?
1: Me.
0: Allie is just, she's got it together until she doesn't. She's serious and very focused and then is kind of dorky. She can ride a mechanical bull and she can be in the White House. I bet you've done both. Both things I can do. As an executive producer, what changed? I had never had my opinion be asked for and valued. I would always get, oh no, we want you to be likable. We want you to look pretty. Allie's flaws are funny. I think that there's always been this, we need to keep you, Brooke Shields, preserved and likable, as well as aspirational. And it's impossible. Is that why you got pushback for your 1996 Friends cameo as Joey's unhinged girlfriend? It was, no, it makes you look crazy. I was like, the more crazy she looks, the better it's going to be. It took me a long time, longer than I hoped for my girls, to realize my voice was really important. Do you listen to true crime podcasts? I get sucked in very quickly and then I can't sleep. I guess I'd want happy endings, and just not those kind of happy endings. One of the show's themes is what happens when you begin to age out of something. I hit a certain age, and all of a sudden, I was spoken to differently, almost as if, you've had a good run, ... It started in my 40s and was kind of this slow burn. Thank God we're talking about things like menopause, but I did not want to be relegated to just being menopausal. Why am I being told I don't have any value anymore? Okay, my ovaries don't work, fine. I don't want them to work, to be honest, anymore. You and Tom Cavanaugh, who plays a detective, have some flirtatious scenes. How are sex scenes different now from earlier in your career? Now they have intimacy coaches and they tape stuff. They did tape stuff to me when I was younger and I had body doubles. And now I want a body double and they won't give it to me. So they're equally as ridiculous. I'm probably more self-conscious now. I need things to be a little lifted, so I've got to have a pulley system and lift the girls up, she laughs. You turn 61 on May 31st. How are your 60s? I'm saying yes. I went lambing with friends in England, pulled baby lambs out of their mothers, because first-time mothers don't always know what's happening, and they're kind of like, what the F? Excuse me. I also collaborated on a line of beautiful Venetian Murano glassware, La Tavola Eterna, the Eternal Table, with my friend Alvise Orsini. Can we go back to lambing? I had bought it at an auction, and they were like, oh, you just wanted to give money, right? And I was like, well, of course, but I want a lamb. I called my friends and said, let's just do it. To be clear, you helped pull baby lambs out of the mama lambs? Yeah, you see the little snout and the little hooves. Then you can bring them right to their mother. With the whole 90s phenomenon, did you and your daughters watch the FX series Love Story? I mentioned, so that was a little weird, because my daughter called me and goes, oh my God, is it true? Were they impressed that you kissed JFK Jr.? I'm their mother, so it's easier to make fun of me or say, ugh, mom, okay, we get it. You were big in the 80s and 90s. Otherwise, I'm sort of property of everybody else. I'm no psychologist, but... What are your thoughts on beauty these days? For me, beauty means being smart and strong. Listen, I work out, I get face peels, I have not gone under the knife, I'm too scared. How would you describe this time in your life? I realized if I want to do something for myself, I can just do it. Being a part of a startup is no joke. She started her hair care line, Commence, in 2024. It is terrifying, but it's fighting for something that you believe in. I've learned that my passion and commitment to something, it's unstoppable. The year of yes. Number one, I always wanted to be part of birthing baby lambs. It was on my bucket list, says Shields. Number two, she recently learned all about the art of glass blowing, her latest passion, in Venice at Orsini Venetian Glassworks. Spreading laughter. Friends, 1996. As Joey's, Matt LeBlanc, wacky girlfriend, she memorably licked his fingers during a dinner date. Suddenly Susan, 1996 to 2000. On the sitcom, Shields played a plucky magazine writer with co-stars Kathy Griffin and guest star Betty White. You're Killing Me, 2026. We spar intellectually and we find each other's buttons, she says of her co-star Kavanaugh. You have been listening to Brooke Shields is Killing It from People Magazine. You are listening to Sun Sounds of Arizona with your volunteer broadcaster, Kelly Pyle, and this is the Women's Hour. Is crashing out the new burning out? As the digital world gifts us another term for the phenomenon formerly known as burnout, Women's Health consults the professionals to ask how helpful the memification of mental health really is. Words by Amy Wilkinson. This is from Women's Health magazine. Perhaps you stormed out of your boss's office after receiving a decent, if not perfect, performance review. Maybe you dissolved into a wet mess of tears when your partner snoring woke you up at 3 a.m. And that's not you flinging your pen across the conference room when Kevin interrupts you during a meeting. If any of this sounds familiar, you may be crashing out. The latest, albeit more bombastic, iteration in a long line of rebrands for what amounts to emotional and energetic depletion. See also burning out, quiet quitting, and bed rotting. Yes, if you spend any time on TikTok or Instagram, some iteration of a breakdown, personal, professional, or both, is basically a mood that we found new and, shall we say, interesting ways to contentify our collective mental health, along with general feelings of dread, is evidence that we've come a long way in normalizing the conversation around mental health. But are the oft unserious methods by which we process mental health online helping us alleviate our suffering or just anesthetizing it? Crash and burn. It probably goes without saying that you won't find an entry for crashing out while flipping through the diagnostic and statistical manual of mental disorders, also known as DSM-5. The standard guidebook for mental health professionals. The term, amplified by rapper YoungBoy Never Broke Again, has gained traction online, largely among Gen Z. As such, there's no one definition, says therapist Madeline Eggenberger. I describe it as an umbrella term for any time someone's emotionally dysregulated, upset, anxious, overwhelmed, or even depressed, she tells Women's Health. While the more familiar term burnout refers to a prolonged or sustained state of being, Eggenberger explains that crashing out is usually a single event, which she describes as the boiling over moment. And the ways in which this moment manifests varies across diagnoses and life experiences. A crash out for someone who's anxious might look like impulsive behaviors or rumination, whereas for someone who's depressed, it might mean they're really upset, sad, and struggling to get out of bed. While a crash out may seem sudden or unexpected to a person witnessing it or on the receiving end of it, feelings and resentments have likely been stewing for a while, adds Eggenberger. If you've been sitting on something and haven't taken action, you're probably going to burst at some point. That something could be anything from a conflict with your partner to a to-do list that feels, well, undoable. Burnout left unchecked, says psychotherapist Michaela Tripp, can also lead to a crash out. What I see with people who tend towards burnout is that there's an ignoring of the body's signals, she says. Adding, that can include things such as a knot in the stomach, tension in the shoulders, and persistent headaches. If it happens for too long, eventually that signal becomes a siren. Memification. Tripp doesn't use the word siren lightly. Yet, engage with crashing out content online, and you'd be forgiven for thinking it's little more than a meme fodder, a video of Karen having a meltdown, or an astrology account sharing which signs are more prone to a crashing out. In many cases, says Eggenberger, humor can be a useful tool. It's probably easier to say, I crashed out, over, say, I had a panic attack, she adds, adding that the language of mental health can for some people feel daunting. For therapist Margot Joy Stevenson, this can be seen as the evolution of the mental health conversation, and one of the ways that we're trying to connect with each other over difficult things. Where this irreverent emotional language can become a slippery slope, cautions Tripp, is when it begins to desensitize us to the issues it's meant to elucidate. If I'm on TikTok and the algorithm knows that I'm a burned out mom and it keeps showing me burned out mom memes, and I'm like, oh yes, LOL, me too, then we do start to feel numb to it, she shares. We're not checking in and saying, I'm resonating with this mom who's breaking down too. That's something to pay attention to. That's before you consider that you may be deflecting from dealing with the issue. If I noticed a pattern of a client never being able to be serious about negative emotions, I'd explore that, Eggenberger says. Why is talking about negative feelings or experiences so uncomfortable? How can we help you access those feelings or be more accepting of those experiences? Ultimately, our inclination to be playful, flippant even, about the things that plague our hearts and minds can be taken as a sign of our continuing evolution. We've made progress, if you think about where we came from, adds Tripp, referring to a time not that long ago when the stigma that surrounded mental health felt impenetrable. At the same time, we're still not reaching that real layer of vulnerability and shame. With that in mind, consider this a crash course in how not to crash out and how to minimize the fallout if you do. How not to crash out. Crashing out isn't a foregone conclusion. Even when you're facing big feelings, you may not have the tools to handle on your own. The key, say the mental health professionals we spoke to for this piece, is heeding the signals your body is sending and acting before they act on your behalf. Number one, set clear boundaries. If you're at an earlier stage of burnout, one of the best things you can do is set boundaries, notes Stevenson. While that's advice you've likely heard before, she emphasizes that it should be approached as a process, not a one-and-done situation. Most of the time, setting boundaries isn't commonly practiced, and it can mean taking up a lot more space than we're used to, she says. It might take a handful of times of reaffirming them and being forgiving of people who overstep them. Number two, take care of your physical well-being. The solution may be as straightforward as making sure your body's physical needs have been met, says Eggenberger. Have I been moving my body? Have I been eating well, sleeping well, and hydrating? For a lot of people going through difficult mental health periods, focusing on those things can be the motivator to get through it. Movement can also be a powerful tool in the midst of a near crash out, releasing pent-up tension and emotions in the body. It can be as simple as a walk. Find outlets that get this frustration and anger out of the body and into action, adds Stevenson. Number three, turn to mindfulness. If you've tried engaging with the concept more times than you care to count, Eggenberger is a big fan of the 5-4-3-2-1 method of fostering a state of mindfulness. The technique is straightforward. Pause and note 5 things you can see, 4 things you can touch, 3 things you can hear, 2 things you can smell, and 1 thing you can taste. Focusing on this small mental task will help ground you and bring you back into the present moment. Think of it as your new 5 a day. Number 4, seek out support and apologize sincerely. If you've veered past burnout into crash out territory, Eggenberger advises reaching out to your support system, be it your therapist, family, or friends. If all else fails and you do crash out, Eggenberger recommends making amends to anyone who is in the line of fire by apologizing and showing that you're working on the behavior. Ultimately, when it comes to crashing out, says Eggenberger, allow yourself a little grace and empathy. We all make mistakes, she says. We all say things we don't mean or react in not the best ways when we're upset. That doesn't mean we're bad people. You've been listening to Is Crashing Out the New Burning Out? From Women's Health Magazine. Dark showering. The latest wellness hack to make a splash on socials? Showering in the dark. Fans say the combination of light, temperature, and sound helps switch off survival mode. But do the health claims have merit, or is this trend better off down the drain? This is from Women's Health. Washing in the dark. Really? Look, no one said you need to cut the lights completely. You can keep a candle burning without it ruining the effect. But if you do switch to dark mode, the trend can be energy saving in more ways than one. Most people move from bright office lighting to phone screens to harsh bathroom lights right before bed, which keeps the brain in alert mode, explains Shelley Dar, a psychotherapist specializing in anxiety. Dimming the environment lowers stimulation and signals safety to the nervous system. This ultimately lowers stress and those electricity bills to help you rest. So the perks have been proven? Not exactly. So far, dark showers haven't been objectively studied, but the principles of the practice, light, temperature, and sound have been. Light exposure is one of the strongest regulators of circadian rhythm, says Dar. Bright artificial light in the evening suppresses melatonin, the hormone that helps us feel sleepy. And research consistently shows that reducing light at night supports natural melatonin release and improves sleep onset. So all I have to do is dim the lights? Temperature also plays a role, adds Dar. The body naturally cools as it prepares for sleep. While a warm shower can initially raise skin temperature, the drop in core temperature afterwards may help signal that it's time to sleep. In fact, research published in Sleep Medicine Reviews found that having a warm shower or bath before bed helped people fall asleep faster and improved sleep efficiency. Read the percentage of time in bed you actually spend sleeping. I'm more of a bath gal. Can I just soak in darkness instead? If the research is anything to go by, then yes. A recent study published in the Journal of Physiological Anthropology actually found that people who had a long soak in the bath fell asleep faster than those who showered. They reported that it was both easier to fall asleep and that their sleep felt better. However, take to the tub and you'll be missing out on one key calming ingredient, sound. Steady, repetitive sounds, such as running water, act like a white noise, confirms Dar. They mask sudden background noise and reduce sensory unpredictability, which helps the brain feel safer and less alert, making it easier to shift into a rest state. So while dark baths are still good, dark showers are even better. Sounds pleasant, but I fear I'm too clumsy. It's not right for everyone, including people who feel unsafe in low light or who experience nighttime anxiety, Dar advises. Nor is it a miracle cure for insomnia. But if you're someone who feels wired or overstimulated at night, she recommends giving it a go. The key is consistency. If it becomes part of a predictable wind-down routine, the brain starts to associate it with sleep. Time to embrace the dark side, people. This has been Dark Showering from Women's Health. Dr. Pimple Popper, Sandra Lee, healing from a sudden stroke. The beloved TV dermatologist opens up for the first time about the terrifying ordeal and her physical and emotional road to recovery. By Janine Rubenstein. Photographs by Allison Michael Orenstein. This is from People magazine. Sitting at the end of her couch in her Los Angeles living room, Dr. Sandra Lee is hyper aware of every word she says. I notice it right now that I don't speak exactly the way I used to, she says. You're really embarrassed to speak because you notice it. She's referring to the slight hesitancy and mild slurring of speech that first appeared amid a frightful day last November when the viral dermatologist and star of Lifetime's hit reality series, Dr. Pimple Popper, breaking out, discovered she was having a stroke. It is very stressful to open yourself up, says Lee, 55, who's sharing the details of her five-month ordeal for the first time with people ahead of her show's season premiere on April 20th, especially as a self. After wrapping, she went to her parents' place, which is near her office and an easy commute during filming. That evening, I just felt very

Noma, Lee has excavated it all on camera to rave reviews. It's so fascinating to me that watching the extractions relaxes some people, says Lee, a UCLA and Drexel University College of Medicine alum, who got her start posting her willing patients' procedures to YouTube before her show first debuted on TLC in 2018. People watch the videos over and over again because it helps them go to sleep at night. Others watch it like it's a scary movie or a roller coaster. Married to fellow dermatologist Jeffrey Rebisch, 53, with whom she shares two adult sons, Lee says, "I'm not a natural popaholic, someone who loves watching extractions, but I feel really lucky that I get to actually see how what I do transforms somebody's life." Lee was in the middle of that fulfilling work last November 20th when she began feeling something was off. "It happened while I was filming the show," recalls Lee, who was seeing patients at her Upland, California practice as the cameras rolled. "I had what I thought was a hot flash. I got super sweaty and didn't feel like myself." After wrapping, she went to her parents' place, which is near her office and an easy commute during filming. "That evening, I just felt very restless," she says. "In one leg, I kept feeling shooting pains." She couldn't sleep, and when she got up to get something to eat, "I noticed I was having a tough time walking down the stairs." By morning, she knew something was seriously wrong with her left side. "I would hold my hand out, and it would just slowly collapse. I noticed that I had a tough time articulating and just enunciating. I thought, am I having a stroke?" Her father, who's also a dermatologist, told her she needed to go to the emergency room immediately. There, an MRI revealed that she had indeed suffered a stroke where blood vessels supplying the brain are blocked, depriving cells of critical oxygen and nutrients. "It was just a shock," says Lee. "As a physician, I couldn't deny that I had slurred speech, that I was having weakness on one side, but I was like, well, this is a dream, right? More like a living nightmare." "What essentially happened," she adds, "is I had a part of my brain that died." Lee's neurologist, Dr. Mae Kim Tenser of USC's Keck Medical School, says the number one risk factor is high blood pressure, adding that doctors are seeing almost a 15% increase in stroke prevalence among patients that are ages 45 up to 64. Lee immediately halted filming and spent the next 2 months in recovery, undergoing physical and occupational therapy to regain balance and movement. "Very basic things," says Lee, who was especially concerned about her hands. "I don't like that I don't have total control of my left hand, or the grip wasn't as strong. If I feel like I'm not at my best, it's very scary." Adds Tenser, "She's lucky. Her symptoms are pretty much resolved." Looking back, Lee can see the factors that led to her stroke. "My blood pressure and my cholesterol were not under control, and I have a lot of stress in my life dealing with my patients and the show," says Lee, who's also gained perspective. "I want to think about it as a blessing in disguise, because it reminds you to take better care of yourself.

0: The ordeal also took a deep emotional toll. It's the first time in my life that I've thought, you have kids. Are you going to be here for them? Are you going to live to see your grandkids? Says Lee, whose sons are both attending college on the East Coast. They could see that I was walking slower and that I had a little more trouble speaking, she adds. But I don't dwell on it or make them worried. I just tend to be like, I'm okay. She and her husband recently became empty nesters and downsized to a smaller home, which she sees as yet another silver lining. This is a transition time where we're trying to focus more on ourselves, says Lee. Maybe this stroke is forcing me to do that. Being in a new house by ourselves, it's brought us together and made us rely on each other more. She admits returning to the pressures of work in January wasn't easy. It was very scary for me, says Lee, who initially questioned whether she could perform some of the more intricate surgeries. There's a lot of PTSD because it happened while I was filming the show. But with support from her staff and a former dermatology co-resident who helped with her patient load, she says, thankfully, I'm pretty much back to normal. It really makes you realize how precious life is. Lee is currently on blood thinners and continuing physical therapy at home. She hopes sharing her experience helps erase some of the stigma around strokes. In Asian cultures, in particular, they don't tell people they've had a stroke because it can be seen as a sign of weakness, she says. I want to get the word out that if you have symptoms like I had, make sure you see your doctor. Take care of yourself. Work-life balance. On the job. Lee opens up about her stroke in the show's new season, where she gets back to performing her beloved extractions. Family time. Lee says she's learned that I really have to take time to enjoy my family and friends. You have been listening to Dr. Pimple Popper, Sandra Lee, Healing from a Sudden Stroke, from People Magazine. One last thing, John Krasinski. The actor, 46, returns for Amazon Prime's new movie, Tom Clancy's Jack Ryan, Ghost War. Last moment of nostalgia. I'm from just outside Boston, so anytime I'm on an Atlantic Ocean beach, it's a nostalgia bomb. In your head, you're still 3 years old, and in your body, you're definitely not. Last perfect day off. Last weekend, Emily Blunt, his wife and the Devil Wears Prada 2 star, had come home off her press tour, and we got one day with the girls, literally just went out, took a long hike with the dogs. It was perfect. Last thing I took from a set, the Dunder Mifflin sign from The Office. At the wrap party, I saw showrunner Greg Daniels looking very forlorn, and I said, what's wrong? And he said, the only thing I wanted was the sign. Do you know who took it? And I went, nope. Last moment of bliss. When I got home from the last night of this one-person show I did in New York, to sit there with Emily and have my favorite actor of all time tell me how special the performance was to her was a moment I will never forget. True story. Last obsession. The F1 documentary on Netflix. It was shot so well that you're like, I could do that, which is exactly what all those drivers want to hear, that Jim from the office thinks he can do it. Reporting by Julie Jordan. Photograph by Julian Ungano. You've been listening to One Last Thing, John Krasinski from People. Thanks for joining us today for the Women's Hour. My name is Kelly Pyle, and I am your Sun Sounds of Arizona volunteer broadcaster. 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

Hello there, this is the Romance Program. I'm volunteer Jeannie Yost for Sun Sounds. I've got two stories coming up this hour. The first one is from True Love Magazine called Just Hired, The Office Bimbo. Here's the story. Seeing my boss take the new woman to lunch for the second time in the 2 weeks she had been with the firm made me grind my teeth in utter frustration. Why can't he see that behind her maybe once sexy front, she's just like a movie set? Fake. I'm Samantha Murphy, and at 25, I've been the office manager of York Electronics for 2 years. Not once in that time has my boss, Joshua Hawkins, ever taken me to lunch. I'd gladly surrender everything I own, even my soul, if he'd become interested in me. When she applied for work, I interviewed Lola Weaver, the new woman. A chemical blonde who's a year older than I am, she has green eyes, a Dolly Parton bust, and she always wears god-awful gaudy clothes. I recommend that Joshua not hire her. I recommended that because she's held too many jobs with poor or no recommendations, but he hired her anyway. Some people might think that her face is better proportioned than mine, but my figure is far better than hers, because she has put on several flab globs here and there. She must spend everything she earns on clothes. She seems to have an endless, flamboyant wardrobe. Every time I see Lola Weaver, I get a sensation of a snake, a hissing rattler. Besides trying to train her with her negative attitude sticking out like a lance, I had to correct all of her work because she is prone to make countless spelling errors. This cuts into my productive time. Come off it, Samantha, I lectured myself. Joshua isn't paying you to sit here and brood, so get to work, which I did until he and Miss Wonderful returned from lunch. 15 minutes late, I had to hand it to her. With very little to offer, she somehow managed to get her hooks into Joshua. Deep, deep, real deep. Did you type up the Davenport contract yet, Samantha? Joshua asked. Sure did, smiling sweetly. I handed him the folder containing the contract, fresh from the laser printer. When he left, I announced, I'm going to lunch now, be back in half an hour. I emphasized the amount of time, but I sensed that my message merely bounced off the walls because Miss Dingbat sat staring into space, which she does often. Eating lunch in my car in the firm's parking lot, I thought back over my time at York. Joshua, now 28, founded the firm that creates and fabricates electronic equipment for any need that a customer might have. An electronics engineer, he now has two men building his creations in the back shop. In its 2 years of existence, the business has expanded steadily and made money. The reason for the new employee. Joshua gives us bonuses at Christmas based on a percentage of the year's profits. He's easy to work for, and the company has a good pension plan and health insurance. Until Miss Weaver arrived, I had hopes that Joshua and I would become an item. I thought maybe I should consult an expert about a new hairdo and makeup, since I've always been on the conservative side.
the more I mentally pro'd and conned about it, the better the idea seemed. I'll do it. Also, I'll buy some new, more colorful office clothes, but nothing as garish as my enemies. With a decision reached, I cautioned myself not to make the changes all at once. I'd start with my hair and makeup and go on from there. Back from lunch 10 minutes early, I found Miss Weaver busily doing her fingernails. The alien odors of the polish remover and brilliant red polish heavy in the air. "You're not paid to do that on the job," I warned. Scowling at me, she stuck out her tongue. It took all of my willpower to keep from slapping her a good one. She finally did get to work, and I phoned a makeup professional. "We will create a new you," the salon's ad in the Yellow Pages proclaimed. I made an appointment for 5:30 that evening. "You have beautiful big brown eyes, Samantha," the makeup pro oozed. "So I'll show you how to emphasize them and how to make your marvelously clear complexion even nicer." She finished her ministrations and said, "When Jenny gets through shortening your lush black hair into a pixie style, you won't know yourself." I had to put forth a mighty effort to keep from flinching when Jenny sent long strands of my hair on the floor. Driving home with my head feeling light from hair loss, I found it felt spiky to my fingers. Still, I didn't look too bad in the rearview mirror. However, when I saw my full face reflection up close in the bathroom mirror, I nearly had a coronary. I looked like a cross between a raccoon and a monster. I'd have to tame down the eyeshadow, rouge, makeup, or mascara, that is, and lipstick, or I'd terrify small children. I did like the treatment the pro gave to my complexion, and I'd used her products, only not so lavishly. Before I went to bed, I creamed off all the makeup, and after getting over the initial shock of my lack of hair, I decided that it looked all right, even kind of cute. Clothing purchases would be next. At work the following morning, Miss Weaver gave me a noticeable inspection when she arrived. 10 minutes late, she made no comment on my new look, which I managed to tame down considerably. Joshua talked to me about a job in progress, and he apparently didn't notice anything different about me. I could have saved my money, except that I felt the changes helped my appearance. Nothing eventful happened during the day, and I looked forward to my exercise class that evening. The 3 times a week workouts at the gym helped keep my body in shape. Della DeBlanc, my best friend, whose apartment is 2 doors down the hall from mine, goes with me to the gym. The two of us also often ride our bikes quite long distances, and we play mean tennis games in a city park near our apartment building. "What have you done to yourself, Samantha?" She looked me over and exclaimed, "I like it." "Thanks." I value her opinion. "What made you decide to do it?" I unloaded my problems at work on her. She listened attentively and then said, "I have a baseball bat you can borrow." I laughed. Her head would probably break the bat. Among
or arriving at the gym, we learned we'd have a sub-leader for our exercise class. And when I saw him, I know that my eyes bugged. Delia's blue eyes danced, and she mouthed, "Wow," to me. An orthopedic surgeon named Ellis Spears, he stood over 6 feet in his gym shoes. He was an impressive athletic build, wavy blonde hair, cobalt blue eyes, and a powerful jaw. He said he believes physical exercise is a way for us to avoid his services later in our lives, and that got a laugh out of everyone. But I know that many of you, continued, will fail to exercise regularly, so I'll be waiting. After the laugh that one brought, he got down to business. During the workout, I saw him watching me several times, and on two occasions, he called me up in front of the group to demonstrate the way a new exercise should be done. He asked my name, thanked me for my help, and if someone asked me about Joshua Murphy right then, I'd have to say, "Joshua who? You sure scored with our substitute leader," Delia commented on the way home. "He even asked me where you work. Believe me, if I wasn't engaged to my Dave, I'd be giving you a run for your money with him," she laughingly confessed. "He's probably forgotten all about me by now." "No way," Delia shook her head. "You made a big impression on him." Going shopping after work the following day, I bought 3 skirts and 5 blouses that could be worn in several combinations. I also bought 2 pairs of work shoes and 6 pantyhoses. I splurged and bought a black dinner dress and black high-heeled pumps that I was saving money for. I knew that after my spree, I had to clamp down on my spending or I'd end up in the poorhouse. Answering my phone at work the following morning when I identified myself, a man's voice said, "I'm Ellis Spears from the exercise class. How about having dinner with me tomorrow evening, Samantha?" For a few seconds, I couldn't believe my ears, and my brain refused to operate my tongue. I'd love to, Ellis," I finally managed to say. "Thank you." We decided he would call for me at 6:30, and I gave him my address. Hanging up the phone, I fought down a sudden wild urge to stick my tongue out at Miss Weaver. It did take me a few minutes to get Ellis off my mind and focus on my work. Arriving promptly the next evening, Ellis wore a dark gray suit, white shirt, and a nicely tied necktie with rich shades of red and blue. He gave me a red and white carnation corsage, and I asked him to pin it on me, which his strong surgeon's fingers did most successfully, or skillfully, that is. I thanked him, and he said, "I like your dress, Samantha. What's in it is pretty nice, too." I laughed to cover my embarrassment, because I know that being a doctor, he knows more about my body than I do. Going out into the warm summer evening, he handed me into his spiffy red sports sedan, and we drove to an elegant downtown restaurant. I pinched myself to be sure I wasn't in the middle of a wonderful dream. I learned that Ellis turned 30 the month before and that he and 5 other doctors own the medical center where they work. He told me of his early life on a ranch in Montana, and I told him about coming from a lumber family in a tiny Idaho town.
We paused often to talk while eating the excellent prime rib dinners served with salad, garlic bread, and Red House wine. We reacted well to each other, and as the evening went on, I found that I began to like Ellis Spears a lot. I felt glad that he seemed to like me, too, because he had an early hip replacement scheduled for the next morning. He took me home from the restaurant. Parking in front of my apartment house, he said, "I apologize for the short date, Samantha, but I like to be well rested before surgery. Hip replacement is a physically demanding job." "I understand, Ellis. If it was my hip, I'd want you rested. Why don't we take a picnic lunch and drive into the mountains Sunday morning?" "Oh, that would be fun. I'll call you tomorrow and we'll make plans." "Fine. Thanks for dinner and a lovely evening." Looking deep into my eyes, he said, "I really enjoy your company, Samantha." He walked me to my door, where he placed a hand on my shoulder and gave me a quick kiss on the cheek. "Good night, Samantha." He smiled pleasantly at me, turned, and left. "Good night, Ellis." In my apartment, I inhaled deeply of my corsage's spicy fragrance before putting it in the fridge. I had real trouble going to sleep with all of the warm thoughts of Ellis running through my mind, but finally, I managed to drop off. Friday morning, I wore my corsage to work, and I lost my place here. Oh, and noticed my enemy staring enviously at it. Joshua came to my desk, red-faced, angry. "What were you thinking when you typed this report, Samantha?" He slammed the file down onto my desk. "It's full of misspelled words." After glancing at it, I said, "I didn't do it." I decided to let him see a sample of her work, and out of the corner of my eye, I could see his lady friend cringing. "Oh," he said, coming to earth again, "well, will you connect the errors and reprint it for me?" "Certainly." I felt plenty irked that he didn't apologize for his mistake, and I couldn't believe the errors she made and wondered how much longer Joshua would put up with her. After I laid the reworked file on his desk, I said to Miss Weaver, "You could take a course in spelling at night school." "Stuff it," she snarled. Ellis Spears phoned later that day, and I asked, "How did the surgery go?" "Without a hitch, thank you." So did my other work?" "So did my other work." He sounded pleased with any interest in him. "How was your day?" "Thinking of my encounters with Joshua and my enemy," I said, "just another day." "Shall we make plans for Sunday? I'll be happy to make a lunch to take along." He thanked me and we decided to leave at 9 o'clock. Taking care of many details Saturday that I'd let slide lately, I bought everything I'd need to make sandwiches and potato salad, plus celery and carrots to cut into munchies. For dessert, it was homemade brownies and vanilla pudding. By 6 o'clock that evening, I had the next day's lunch ready to go, except for last-minute things. Sunday morning, I arose at 6:30, and after showering, I made coffee to take in a thermos. I made the sandwiches and loaded the lunch, along with ice cubes in plastic containers, into an insulated chest. Ellis arrived on the dot, and we left on our outing.
Reaching the mountains, we stopped at a small park and walked through a grove of tall tamarack trees to a rapidly moving stream that made a pleasant rushing sound. "Sure is peaceful here, and the air is good," Ellis commented, and I agreed. We continued the drive, and he sent the car around the curvy road skillfully. He's a good driver. Arriving at a meadow with a creek that is flowing through it and nobody else around, we ate lunch on a blanket spread out on the creek bank's lush grass. "Mighty fine meal, Samantha," he said, enjoying a brownie. "You make great tasting potato salad like my mother." After we finished eating, we lay on the blanket and watched the white clouds scudding by. "I've truly enjoyed today, Alice. I can't remember when I've had such a good time." "You're fun to be with, Samantha. I like you." His arm slipped under my neck and we rolled toward each other. Our lips met tentatively at first, then with passion. I felt desire for him sear through me as our hugging and kissing flamed in intensity. Pulling away to breathe, I said, I like you too, Alice." More kissing followed, with our tongues now teasing in and out of each other's mouths, along with hugging and groping. I wondered if he intended to go all the way right there in the open, before God and anybody who happened to drive by. How can I apply the brakes without making him angry? He saved me the trouble by sitting up and looking at his watch. Then he said, "Unfortunately, it's time to start back. I have patients to check at the hospital this evening." "All good things must end," I said, my heart gradually returning to a normal beat. I put the lunch things back in the chest and we returned to the car. Arriving at my place, he carried the chest into the kitchen. "I'll phone you tomorrow, Samantha." He wrapped his strong arms around me, and we clung together for a long farewell kiss. Looking up from my work at 11 o'clock Monday morning, I received a surprise when Ellis walked through the door. "Hi, Samantha," he called, then came around the counter, and we kissed. "I had a little time between appointments, so I thought I'd see where you work." "I've been thinking of you," I said, trying to regain my office composure. "Ellis," Miss Weaver exclaimed while returning from Joshua's office, where she spends a lot of time. "It's been a while." She acted not exactly happy to see him, and even some of her cockiness seemed to have deserted her. I couldn't believe that she knew him and had an uneasy feeling that she might, and I had an uneasy feeling that she might try to insinuate herself between Elvis and me. "Has to be at least 4 years," he said to her and turned to me. "We're from the same town." "I hear you're a big time doctor now," my nemesis praised. "I didn't know you work here," Ellis said, cutting off her flattery. I felt like a tennis spectator, looking from one to the other, and I'm sure my mouth hung open. Ellis looked at his watch. "I've got to run, Samantha. I'll call you. See you, Lola." He waved at her, and she waved back in a way that suggested his leaving gave her a feeling of relief. "Bye, Ellis," I said. Later, while the office menace at lunch with her, I tried to reconcile the cash and checks on hand against receipts so I could make a bank deposit on my lunch break. I came up with a $41 shortage. Muttering to myself, I rechecked everything and still had the same amount missing. I'd never had anything like this happen before, and I began to wonder about Miss Weaver. I acted on a hunch. I went through her desk
and in the back of the bottom left-hand drawer, I found the missing money. Something about that didn't seem right. Why did she put the money in the desk and not in her purse? It's as if she expected me to look for it and wanted me to find it. After mentally studying the problem for a few minutes, I decided that for whatever reason she did steal it, and I better report it to Joshua to protect myself. He followed me from his office, and I showed him the money. I haven't disturbed a thing. "What are you doing in my desk?" Miss Weaver demanded in a loud voice. I didn't notice her come in. Joshua held up the $41. "How did this get into your desk, Lola?" Pointing an accusing finger at me, her face twisted in hatred and anger, she raged. "She put it there, that's how. She's hated me ever since I started here, and it's her way of trying to get rid of me." Joshua turned to me. "Is that true, Samantha?" "Certainly not," I snapped. "I have better things to do than play games." "This is no game," Miss Weaver declared vehemently. "You had it all figured out, didn't you?" Your Highness? Well, it looks like your little plan backfired. Isn't that right, Joshua?" Noticing him studying me, I asked him, "You don't really believe her, do you?" "I don't know what to think, Samantha. In the 2 years that I've been here, we've never had a money shortage," I reminded him. "You don't have one now." Miss Weaver grabbed the money from Joshua. "Here, put this back where you got it, and don't you dare ever plant anything else and try to blame it on me." "I didn't plant anything, Lola. You put it in your desk and tried to set me up." "Good. Besides being stupid and incompetent, you're dishonest." Putting a possessive hand on Joshua's shoulder, she asked, "Isn't she pathetic?" "Who do you believe?" "Joshua? Her or me?" I'll read this again. "Who do you believe, Joshua? Her or me?" I demanded. "I don't know what to think," he said, waffling again. "Then I quit now. I won't work where I'm not trusted." I saw a smile form on Miss Weaver's face, and I knew I played right into her hands. I began to gather my things, ready to leave. "Now, Samantha," Joshua said, trying to placate me, "let's not let her go. She's not so great," my foe urged. "Why don't we just call it a misunderstanding?" Joshua suggested. "I'm sure we can work it out." "Fire her or me," I blazed. "I need time to think it over," Joshua, the wimp, said. "I'll give you both my decision later. How did I ever think I want him to fall for me?" "At the same time, I know jobs to be scarce in our area. Maybe I could still get rid of her." So I nodded in agreement and went back to work. She followed Joshua into his office, and I knew that she'd give him an earful. Coming out with her later, Joshua said he would like to talk to me in his office. She gave me a cat that ate the canary, patronizing smile, and I knew that I would be fired. "Coffee, Samantha?" Joshua asked. I declined, and he sat opposite me at his desk. "I'm going to ask you to continue training Lola." Shaking my head vigorously, I said, "She's not qualified for the job and balks at every suggestion I make. She's pretty good at everything but spelling, and she's promised to work on it."
I suggested a night school spelling class to her, and she told me to stuff it. I think you'll find that her attitude has changed, and I'll appreciate any help you can give her. What do you say, Samantha? All right, I'll try. A grave expression came onto his face. By the way, the competition got the Davenport contract. Oh, I'm sorry, Joshua. And after all your hard work. He shrugged. That's the way it goes sometimes. He put on a brave front, but I could tell he felt terribly disappointed. Ellis phoned me at home that evening. I've got a killer of a week scheduled, Samantha. A feeling that he was starting to give me the brush hit me, and my emotions took a nosedive. Could Miss Weaver have talked to him and soured him against me, like she tried to do with Joshua? With an effort, I turned off the negative thoughts. Lots of work? I asked. A couple of major surgeries every day. Do you like live theater? Sure do. I felt my spirits come up off the floor and smiled to myself at his sudden switch from surgery to theater. What if I get tickets to Les Miserables for a Saturday evening? I'd really enjoy that, Ellis. How about a home-cooked dinner before the performance? If it won't be imposing on you, I'd like it very much. We worked out times for Saturday, and Ellis said, sure got a surprise seeing Lola there today. Oh, not half as much as you two knowing each other surprised me. She was a couple of years behind me in school, but she developed early. The fellows called her the one most likely to become pregnant, and that was in elementary school, as you know from living in a small town. You hear everything that goes on. I know her family, but never had much contact with her. I see. He seemed to be debating something with himself. I probably shouldn't tell you this, but I'll tell you anyway. She stole something from a store, and my dad, a relief policeman in winter clothes, when he didn't have much farming work to do, arrested her. She spent a year in juvenile detention. I just wanted you to know who you're working with. I see, and thanks. We exchanged small talk about happenings in our lives, shared some intimacies, and told each other good night. The next morning, Miss Weaver surprised me by asking, "Are you and Ellis an item?" When I nodded, she said, "Don't let him get away. He's a great guy and comes from a good family." Surprised by that from her, I didn't know what to say, so I smiled as enigmatically as I could and thanked her. With no major upheavals, the week went along uneventfully, and Friday evening I shopped on the way home for the things I needed for the lasagna dinner that I would cook for Ellis. "Great dinner, Samantha," he complimented me after eating heartily the lasagna and Italian salad I served with garlic breadsticks and burgundy wine. For dessert, I served spumoni and homemade oatmeal cookies that he pronounced delicious. I put some cookies in a bag for him to take with him. Ellis helped me with the cleanup, and as we left, I took a lightweight coat, even in July. The air conditioning in the theater sometimes makes them uncomfortably cool. We both enjoyed the production and marveled how a touring company could bring such elaborate stage settings with them. Afterward, we went to a cafe for tea and apple pie, and then he drove me home. When I invited him in, he held out his arms, and we merged for one of our passionate kisses.
We sat on the sofa, and he quietly asked, "Will you marry me, Samantha? Since the first time I saw you, I knew I wanted you for my wife." My heart hammered in my ears, and I couldn't make my voice work. "This is a big step. You haven't known him very long. Doctors work all hours of the day and night. Is this the life you want?" These and other questions raced through my mind. He said, "I know being married to a surgeon is a challenge because emergencies can destroy well-laid plans. But I'll always try to be there when I say I will, Samantha. If anything big occurs, I'll be there, period." Finally, I could talk. "I'd be honored to marry you, Ellis." Deep down, I knew he meant what he said, and I would always be there for him. "Good." We kissed more passionately than ever. From a pocket, he took out a small box that contained a diamond engagement ring. He slipped it onto my finger. "It's a little loose," I said, admiring the diamonds that sparkled brilliantly, "but I can wrap some tape around it for now." The place where I bought it said they would gladly adjust it to fit, so I'll return it. "Fine, but I'd like to wear it now." "All right." He chuckled, and I knew that he knew I wanted to show it off. "Do you intend to keep on working after we're married, Samantha?" "Why, yes, I do. Is that a problem?" "No, but I think when our first child comes along, you should be home." "That would be nice, if we can afford it." "We can. Don't you know that all surgeons are millionaires?" He laughed heartily. "Seriously, we can afford it." We continued to talk about details and decided our church wedding would be Saturday, September 9th, just over a month away, but time enough for our families to arrange to attend. "You've made me so happy, Ellis," I said, holding on tightly to him when he got up to leave. "I'm a lucky man." He smiled understandingly at me. He smiled tenderly at me, and we kissed with increasing intensity until we pulled apart, and he left. I went down the hall and tapped gently on Delia's door. I felt terrible for bothering her when she appeared wearing pajamas and a sleepy expression on her face. "I'm sorry I disturbed you, Delia." She waved me inside. "What's going on? Must be important for you to come to my door this late." I proudly held out my ring. "Oh, Samantha, I'm so happy for you." "Me too." We women talked for over an hour, and Delia, who would be married the next Saturday, said she felt flattered and would be delighted to be my maid of honor. "That is, if you do a good job as my maid of honor," she kidded. We laughed, hugged, and I went home to bed. Monday morning, after performing my wedding duties without a hitch on Saturday, I got to work early, and Joshua came to my desk, a serious expression on his face. "Be prepared for trouble this morning, Samantha." "What's going?" Seeing him holding a finger to the lips for silence, I stopped talking, but my curiosity blazed. "Good morning, all." Miss Weaver breezed in and sat at her desk, 5 minutes late. Joshua and I returned her greeting, and he went into his office, leaving me wondering what to expect. I started working, and when nothing took place by 9 o'clock, I began to wonder if Joshua became unhinged. Looking up at 9:40, I saw a uniformed policewoman enter his office. I felt myself getting tense. Has Miss Weaver finally conned Joshua into believing that
that I planted the money, and now he's going to have me arrested? That can't be right. That's all in the past. Or has she been keeping it alive? Joshua and the policewoman came from his office. They headed for my desk. Resentment flared through me like a blaze. Then they went past me to Miss Weaver's desk, and I began to breathe again. Lola Weaver? The policewoman asked. She nodded, and the officer said, "On a complaint filed by your employer, Joshua Hawkins, I'm placing you under arrest for copying confidential York electronic plans and selling them to a competitor." She droned on through the Miranda warning. Miss Weaver sent me a look of pure hatred. She got so red in the face when the officer handcuffed her that I thought she would explode. The officer marched her out of the building. I couldn't believe all of that took place in such a short time. "What did she do?" I asked Joshua. "Remember the Davenport contract?" I nodded. I managed to read the competition's bid and saw a copy of their plans and specifications. Everything paralleled our work too closely for coincidence. I knew that they had to have been stolen. He sat down at her desk, leaned back in her chair, and my curiosity zoomed. Finally, he continued, "You'd never do anything like that, so I told Lola last Friday afternoon that we developed and started blueprinting plans and circuitry for the biggest job we've ever bid on." I tried to think of a way to get him to the point, but the expression on his face, I knew he enjoys building suspense. After leaving some developmental blueprints scattered around out back, I stayed here Friday night using a sleeping bag on the couch in my office. Nothing happened. With a big effort, I managed to stifle an urge to ask him to get on with it. I stayed here again Saturday night, and about 4 o'clock Sunday morning, Lola sneaked in. I mounted a remote-controlled video camera on top of the partition to the back shop and aimed it at the copier. I taped her copying our plans. The disc continuously gives the date and time when run through a display unit. "You're quite the detective, Joshua." He nodded and looked pleased with himself. "I will admit that when she first started here, I felt attracted to her, but she doesn't wear well, and now I can't stand her." "She certainly brought her troubles on herself," I said. "She even had the gall to use your copier to commit her crime." "She sure did." With that, Joshua went into his office. About an hour later, he came out again. "Would you like to have dinner with me tonight, Samantha?" Shaking my head, I held up my hand with its engagement ring. "Thanks anyway, Joshua, but I'm spoken for." Seeing the disappointment evident on his face when I turned down this man, who only a short time ago I was drooling over and who acted as if I didn't exist, should have made my day. Instead, I found myself feeling sorry for Joshua because he looked so lonely and lost. At the same time, I realized that, ironically, I owed my enemy a vote of thanks because right at the proper time, she prevented me from becoming involved with a wimp like Joshua. I was saved by my own enemy. Okay, that's the end of that story. If you tuned in late, this is the Romance Program with volunteer Jeannie Yost for Sun Sounds. My next short story is from True Love Magazine. It's called The Slob Next Door. Here's the story. As I relaxed outside, enjoying the sight of my lush green lawn, bushy tomato plants, and flower beds full of pale pink cosmos, I tried not to look into the next door's yard, but I couldn't help it. My gaze strayed across the fence, and annoyance flared in me at the sight of the stubbly brown grass
and foot high weeds. When someone finally moved into old Mrs. Wyatt's house earlier that year, I breathed a huge sigh of relief. I missed my old neighbor who took care of the flowers and plants in her yard as if they were precious little kids. Mrs. Wyatt showed me how to get the best out of my yard, too, explaining how I needed to treat the dry Colorado soil and coax seeds to grow in it. Working on the house and yard soothed my soul in the difficult months after my divorce. After 3 years of marriage, I finally gave up. I loved Andrew and I had high hopes for us when we walked down the aisle, but I soon found out that the cheerful, loving man I married is a slob. There's just no other word to describe him. We both worked, but I did all the laundry, cooking, and housework. If I asked Andrew for help, he'd tell me to chill out or phone for a pizza, and then he lost his job. My husband took up permanent residence on our couch and spent his days watching soaps and munching on snacks. I'd come home from work to find him snoozing, surrounded by chips and candy wrappers, our bed unmade. And I realized one day that Andrew wouldn't ever change. He is what he is. By chips and candy wrappers, our bed unmade. And I realized one day that Andrew wouldn't ever change. He is what he is, a cheerful, loving slob.

as she fed them fertilizer. Then Brendan McGuire moved in. A single guy, Lila, just about the right age for you, Joanne, who lives across the street, said. Go and introduce yourself, girl. I did, bringing with me a bowl of my famous taco casserole. But something in Brendan's eyes warned me to keep my distance. He answered my questions politely enough. He's a firefighter, moved from the next town over, single, and lived in Colorado all his life. 2 days later, he returned my casserole dish, and in the 2 months that passed, we hardly spoke a word. Sighing, I glanced next door again. Why bother moving into a house with a yard if you're not prepared to do yard work? I wondered. Why not live in an apartment or a townhome? I thought of the way my heart sped up when Brendan opened his door to me, and I took in his thick, dark hair and deep gray eyes. He's a tall, over 6 feet, or he is tall, and certainly does not have the body of a lazy slob, yet that's exactly what he appeared to be. It was just as well that he had a distant attitude, because I had no intention of falling for yet another lazy guy. As if I conjured up just by thinking of him, Brendan suddenly emerged from his house and walked to the middle of his dying lawn, hands showing deep into his pockets as he stared moodily around. Once again, I felt a rush of anger. His yard was once Mrs. Wyatt's pride and joy, and he was too lazy to even bother watering the grass. He seemed to feel my gaze and looked across the low fence at me. Hi, Lila. I glanced at him and nodded curtly. Brendan, how are you doing? I've just been getting busy. Yards need a lot of work at this time of year, I said, hoping he'd get the hint. But he just nodded, as if he hardly heard me. Fuming, I went back inside my house. What really annoyed me is the fact that Brendan is so darn good-looking, but I fell for a handsome lazy bones once before, and I had no intention of making the same mistake twice. I wanted a man who's capable of hard work, a man who wants to make a home with me and would lend a hand when children came along. I sighed as I started throwing a salad together, wondering if I'd ever have kids. Probably not, with the way I was going. I've been on 2 dates since my divorce. The first lost his temper when I refused to jump into bed with him after a hamburger meal, and the second said he hated kids and couldn't understand why anyone wanted them. After those disasters, I decided to just let things be for a while. Maybe Mr. Wright would turn up someday. Hours later, as I was washing up the supper dishes, Joanne turned up, married with 2 teenaged kids. Joanne befriended me when I first moved into the neighborhood. She was determined to find me a man. I've been chatting with some of our neighbors, she said. It's really too bad the way Brendan McGuire is letting his property go. I nodded glumly. It is, but there's not a whole lot we can do about it, is there? He'll be neglecting the house next. Not getting the roof repaired, that sort of thing. It'll be a total eyesore. I sighed, just my luck to be living next door to him. Joanne looked at me. That's why we thought you should be the one to have a word with him. What? Plus, you've always chatted to him a bit, and you made him a casserole. But I don't know him. I don't feel good about this, Joanne. Well, we can either attempt to talk to him or let the situation continue. Think about it, would you, Lila? Reluctantly, I nodded. Joanne did have a point. I was Brendan's closest neighbor, and I could try to be tactful and friendly. The last thing I wanted was to live next door to someone who felt angry and hostile. So shortly after Joanne left, I took a deep breath and headed next door. Brendan actually smiled when he opened the door and saw me.

I was taken aback for a moment. It was such a sweet and unexpected smile. "Hi, Lila," he said. "Could I have a word with you? It won't take long. Sure, you'll have to excuse the mess. Come in." "Mess? Doesn't even begin to describe it. Can I fix you some coffee?" "No, thanks." I plunged right in. "It's about your yard. It's an eyesore." "Oh, boy." He shook his head sadly. I bit my lip, trying to hide my irritation. "Maybe you could start pulling up some of the larger weeds." He stared over at the messy bookshelf by the television. I saw a photograph there, the only object in the room not covered with a thick film of dust. A pretty dark-haired woman smiled out from a sober frame as a laughing toddler wriggled in her arms. I looked at Brendan. He seemed to be a million miles away. "I'm sorry," he said. "My wife would be just as disgusted as everyone else." "You're married?" A painful expression shadowed his eyes. "My wife and little boy were killed in an accident 18 months ago." Shocked, I stared at him. "I'm so sorry," I said softly. "I came here to get away from the memories," Brendan said, "but as you can see, I'm doing a lousy job, and I don't really have the first idea of how to take care of a house or a yard. We lived in an apartment." "It's not that complicated," I said, feeling awful for barging in to nag him about weeds. He smiled ruefully. "I'm sorry." "It's not your fault," I said. "I'll think about selling up. This isn't working out." "Don't do anything too hasty, please," I said, knowing I didn't want this sad gray-eyed man I was so quick to judge to go anywhere. I took the next 3 days off work and got busy pulling up weeds, raking dead thatch, and adding grass seed. When Joanne and some other neighbors heard about Brendan's loss, they were quick to pitch in with their help, too. We all had an abundance of flowers in our yards. Joanne planted daisies in Brendan's flower beds while I pruned the roses. By the end of the first day, I was sweaty and exhausted, but happily knowing that the yard would bloom into life again. When the doorbell rang an hour later, I found an amazed Brendan staring at me. "Did you have anything to do with this transformation?" He waved a hand in the direction of his yard. "Me and some of the other neighbors," I admitted. "But why?" "I judged you. I thought you were a lazy slob. I was wrong." "Oh, Lila," he said, taking my hand. That evening, Brendan and I ended up having coffee together. I knew Brendan was special, but I realized that after everything he suffered, it might take a long, long time for love to bloom again in his heart. A year has now passed since the day I began coaxing Brendan's yard back to life. Brendan lives in a clean, tidy house. Together, Brendan and I have adopted a puppy from the local animal shelter. Living next door to each other, it's very easy to share Zipper. Tonight, as we came back from walking Zipper, Brendan took my hand. I tingled with pleasure at the knowledge that my hopes were coming true. Friendship was becoming into something more between us. I looked into Brendan's face and saw that the old sadness faded from his eyes, and as we reached my house, he bent and kissed my lips. Okay, that's the end of the story, and that'll do it for this edition of the Romance Program. Thanks so much for listening. This has been Volunteer Jeannie Yost for Sun Sounds. Take care. Bye-bye.

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0: Welcome to the Sun City News. My name is Vicki Duke, and I'm your volunteer broadcaster, bringing to you the news from the Sun City Independent, and I am coming to you from Sun Sounds of Arizona. The first article on the front page, Sun City Golf Implements Price Cuts for Summer, by Zev Black. Golf in Sun City has been a long-standing tradition since its opening in 1960. Now, 66 years later, Eddie Renio, our CSC Director of Golf, is looking to switch up the energy. He says he wants residents in surrounding cities to know they can also golf in Sun City. We're trying to bring a new vibe, more of a younger vibe. We just want people to come in here and see that there's life. The community boasts 8 golf courses, 5 regulation courses, 2 executive courses, and a 9-hole course. We meet all the different needs of how people want to play. If they are diminishing with their ability to hit the ball far, we have shorter courses so they can play. We want to keep people here as much as possible. Renio was hired by the RCSC in 2025. He said before he arrived, there was little consistency across the courses. There were 8 different superintendents who he said weren't on the same page. Now, according to Renio, they meet a couple of times a month to ensure consistency throughout all the courses. It's more of a team effort versus individuals trying to make their golf courses better, he said. Let's make everything better together, because I feel that if one fails, we all fail. Let's bring each other up, help each other out, and use best practices. That doesn't mean he wants all the courses to be exactly the same, however. Before he arrived, there were no logos for each of the individual courses. He said all of the apparel had the generic Sun City logo on it. That's like going to Pebble Beach and you couldn't find the Pebble Beach logo, Renio said. That's how it was here. He said his team worked together to create a unique logo for each course in Sun City, which can now be found on towels, hats, shirts, flasks, and other memorabilia. Another issue the courses have faced in the past was summer play. As the heat continues to ramp up, many courses in the valley see a steep decrease in attendance. To offset this, Renio said he and his team have implemented price cuts and promos to try and bring people out to play. One of those promotions is the Beat the Heat Early Advantage. From May through August, golfers who tee off between 11 a.m., can enjoy a $45 package that includes a cart, green fee, and a $10 grill voucher. Additionally, members get 15% off hard goods like golf balls and hats, along with a 20% discount on apparel. Renio said people from the East Valley have come to play at the Sun City courses, but mentioned he wants to see more of them. This is the West Valley's best kept secret, he said, and now the cat's out of the bag. This is the place to be. We want this to be home to a lot of our locals. To learn more about the golf scene in Sun City, go to tinyurl.com/ward7da. And that's the end of that article. Also on the front page, we have homeless count nearly unchanged in Maricopa County. Sun City sees slight one-night increase by Zev Black. The Maricopa County Association of Governments released the results of the 2026 point-in-time homelessness count, May 18th, which were nearly unchanged year over year. The PIT is an annual street and shelter count conducted January 26th that determines the number of people experiencing homelessness in Maricopa County at any given point in time. The count is part of a national effort to identify the extent of homelessness throughout the country. The count is reported to Congress as part of the annual homelessness assessment report. It helps local communities stay informed while giving government data they use to create legislation to help homeless individuals. There are pitfalls, however, because the count is taken on one night. It may not represent the entire homeless population, Maricopa County officials acknowledge that in its report. The PIT count is a one-night snapshot of homelessness that is limited by weather conditions, number and training of volunteers, self-reported survey responses, and other factors. There are more people who experience homelessness over the course of the year than on any given single night. According to the report, there were 4 unsheltered homeless individuals in Sun City on the night of the count. This is up from 0 in 2025. The total number of homeless individuals in Maricopa County, according to the report, dropped slightly from 9,734 in 2025 to 9,726 in 2026. Flat numbers is a growing region is themselves a meaningful sign, the release stated. As Maricopa's region population continues to climb, holding the overall count steady and reducing the unsheltered population, demonstrates important progress. The changes from 2025 to 2026 showed the total PIT count was down less than 1%. The unsheltered count dipped 12%, and the sheltered count rose 14%. The most encouraging part of this year's count is that more people are sheltered, said Tim Birch, co-chair of the Maricopa Regional Continuum of Care and Tempe's Director of Community Health and Human Services. When someone is in shelter, they're connected to services and case management, and that's how people move out of homelessness. That's the direction we want to keep moving. At the March Town Hall on Homelessness, County Attorney Rachel Mitchell said it is not illegal to be homeless or to panhandle. He recommends that residents do not give money to panhandlers. Unfortunately, the prosecutor in me knows that when you give someone money, there's a fairly good chance that money is going to a place that you don't want it to go, she said at the town hall. A lot of times that can be to feed a drug addiction. District 4 Supervisor Debbie Lesko added during the town hall that the county relies on residents to report homelessness in the area. "We rely on you guys when you see something," she said during the event. The count also notes other data points like age, sex, and ethnicity. Adults aged 35 to 44 make up the largest age group, with 2,162 individuals counted. The report also counted 1,322 individuals aged 17 or younger, many of whom were part of the 611 families identified in the count. Additionally, the report includes a voluntary survey. Among those who participated, 429 individuals identified as homeless veterans. The survey also found that 1,273 individuals were living with mental illness, while 1,324 reported struggling with substance abuse. This is just a growing problem, and it's a sad problem for the people that are enduring this and drugs, whatever's happened in their life, Lesko said. And me, I have sympathy for people and I want to help them. But also, I know that if I hand out and give them money, that's going to hurt the problem. And that's the end of that article. Next, from the newsroom, get to know the Independent. The Independent Newsroom hosted a meet and greet with residents May 18th to hear directly from you. When we set this up, but wanted the opportunity for casual face-to-face conversations. During the two-hour event, people rolled in and out, giving our team their great ideas, questions, and concerns. One of the main concerns we heard was that they didn't know about our website, yourvalley.net. Our website hosts almost every article written in all of our local Arizona communities, including the wonderful submissions from our readers. It also has our free e-newspaper for those who miss the Independent or are out of town. Additionally, the website is a great resource to see articles and submissions that may not make it into the physical paper. After all, space is tight, as well as news, events, and ads from around the valley. We also have a Facebook page where we preview every article that gets posted when it gets posted. You can follow the Sun City and the Sun City West pages to never miss an article. One of the questions we got asked at the event, "Why don't I get the newspaper delivered every week?" Frankly, as prices continue to rise, it is too expensive to print and deliver the amount of papers necessary to provide a hard copy to each resident every week. That is why our website exists, to allow those who didn't receive the paper to still take in all the news. You can also pick up a hard copy at dozens of locations in Sun City and Sun City West. For more information on our circulation, call 888 665-3848. 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We encourage you to talk to local businesses about placing advertisements and supporting the local paper. It's a simple trade. They get their name in front of local readers, and we get to keep doing what we do for our readers. 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At AZAds, all one word, at INIUSA.org. We also recognize that it's important for you to learn about the journalists who are reporting on your community. Zev Black, who is the Sun City reporter. I am a huge sports fan. I graduated from the Walter Cronkite School of Journalism and Mass Communication last May with a degree in sports journalism. When I'm not working, I'm usually watching baseball. The Red Sox are my favorite team. Yes, I know, they're not very good this year. I think community news is one of the backbones of America. Without it, how would people know what's happening locally? Sun City is no different. It's not called the City of Volunteers for nothing. The people are the pulse of the community. Jennifer Jimenez is the Sun City West reporter. I am passionate about community news and believe the residents in Sun City West are the heartbeat of its community. I enjoy informing residents and, more importantly, listening to the concerns, challenges, and positive things happening in Sun City West. I particularly enjoy getting to know residents and sharing personal stories. Everyone has a story, and I look forward to sharing more. When I am not covering community news, I am spending time with my husband and four children. My passion is watching and playing sports. Next, the Next Gen Club to Host Comedy Show by Zev Black. They say laughter is the best medicine. Well, if that's true, those in the Sun City Next Gen Club are about to get healthy when club member Diane Callis hosts the upcoming Boomers Dry Heat Comedy Show. At 6:30 p.m. Thursday, June 25th in the Sundial Auditorium. This upcoming show is going to be the best one yet, Callis said. I'm telling you. The show is headlined by Monique Marvez, a comedian known for her albums Laughs from Abroad and Built for Comfort. She has been on Showtime, HBO, and has a dry bar comedy special. Bob Howard and Brian Kohetsu will also perform at the show. This is the third such event Callis has hosted. Kim Rule, Next Gen Activities Director, said she is quite the entertainer. Callis said she's been doing stand-up for over 2 years now. A couple Next Gen members approached her about doing a show for the club, and she agreed. I really like writing my jokes, coming up with material, she said. That's a lot of fun for me. Then getting to get up there and perform it and have people like it and laugh and have a good time, it's fulfilling. Live comedy is really important because it's a lot of fun. You're in the moment, you're right there. Live events are so much more social. Rule added that the reaction from previous events has been positive, saying a big draw for residents is that they can have a fun night without leaving Sun City. Everybody needs to laugh and smile, Rule said. I think that's a given. I think it makes us all feel good. It's good endorphins. It's good for the soul. We all need to feel joy in some way. And comedy does that for a lot of people. The event is for Next Gen members and their guests only. For more information on the club, go to the Next Gen Club of Sun City AZ, all one word, .wildapricot.org. And that's the end of that article. Veteran Sun City resident turns author in retirement by Zev Black. After more than four decades researching rockets for the United States Air Force, Sun City resident Joseph Merrill has found a new mission in retirement, telling stories. Merrill, who was an instrumentation division chief at Edwards Air Force Base in California, said he loved his job. "That was the funnest job I have ever had in my life," he said. "A lot of people get stuck in jobs they really don't like. I fell into a job where anything that had to be done, I had to figure out how to do it. So it was always a challenge. It was always unique, and it was always fun." He added that his experience in the Air Force taught him how to investigate problems and explore different ways to solve them. In 2002, Merrill wrote a book he wasn't too thrilled about. He said he knew there were problems with it, so he basically quit at that point. However, after retiring from government service in 2016, he wanted to get back into writing. His first book, Death of Misaka, 2023, was inspired by his mysterious grandfather. His grandfather was Japanese and his grandmother was Mexican, and nobody knows how they met. The year, the cause and location of his grandfather's death is also unknown. Because of this, the novel has five different endings. He said this is his favorite book he's written. "This is a history that my nieces and nephew can actually grab a hold of," Merrill said. "They can get an idea of what their great aunts and great uncles and great great grandparents thought about, and possibly how they lived." Now, five books later, he feels that he's got his writing process nailed down. Merrill said the characters write the books more than he does. "I have an idea, and I start writing and seeing what the character's doing. All of a sudden, I'll take the character, and he turns down this road. I'm writing the next. I know there's a cliff there, and somebody's climbing up the cliff. Does he save the person? It just shows up." All six of Merrill's novels can be found on Amazon. "I'm not writing to become a millionaire," he said. "I'm writing to have fun." And that's the end of that article. And we have time for a letter to the editor from the SCHOA general manager addressing readers' questions. This is in response to Shirley Stid's recent letter to the editor. "The team at SCHOA works tirelessly on behalf of our community, and suggesting otherwise is simply inaccurate. In addition to enforcing CCNRs, SCHOA protects Sun City's 55-plus senior age overlay for all 27,500 properties, monitors legislation impacting our community, and organizes programs such as the Community Day of Service, where hundreds of volunteers have helped clean and maintain dozens of properties for residents unable to do so themselves. SCHOA's workload is substantial, and every complaint submitted is reviewed. SCHOA does not patrol neighborhoods looking for violations, but when compliance officers investigate complaints and observe additional issues nearby, those are documented. Residents are often unaware of the challenges tied to certain properties, including probate issues, absentee owners, etc. Many mistakenly believe the RCSC is the community's HOA because it collects mandatory fees for recreational amenities. However, RCSC is not your HOA, and none of those assessments support SCHOA. While compliance with the CC&Rs is mandatory, SCHOA membership is voluntary and costs just $25 a year. I encourage residents to support the important work SCHOA does on behalf of our community. And this is from Lisa Gray, SCHOA General Manager. Well, that's the end of our time today. Thank you so much for listening. Again, my name is Vicki Duke, and I am coming to you from Sun Sounds of Arizona.
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Sun Sounds of Arizona's programming is primarily designed for and directed to people who cannot read conventional print due to a disability. Sun Sounds of Arizona is a public service of Rio Salado College. For more information, visit sunsounds.org.

Hello and welcome to Nice News. This is a broadcast about some fun, usual topics. I'm Joyce Vesper, your Sun Sounds of Arizona volunteer broadcaster. On Nice News, we cover information from all over the world on a number of different topics. The program provides a time out from the daily news that doesn't always cover the happiest of topics. Who knows what might give you a laugh or cause you to remember something from another era or even pique your interest, such as this particular article from Andrew Paul. Real-life Snuffleupagus found swimming in the Great Barrier Reef. It's undeniable. The bright reddish-orange hues, the fuzziness, the snout, there simply is no other way to put it. This unique fish looks exactly like Mr. Snuffleupagus from Sesame Street. Once you see it, the resemblance to Snuffleupagus is impossible to ignore, declared marine biologist David Harasti. The similarity is so strong that even the team from the beloved children's show gave their full backing to the name of the seahorse relative after Big Bird's woolly pal. But while the hairy ghost pipefish was recently described for the first time in the journal Fish Biology, Harasti has long suspected its existence. In fact, he spent nearly 20 years trying to find it. The saga began during a dive near Papua New Guinea in 2001. While combing through the coral, Harasti spotted a unique and wholly unfamiliar creature swimming through the water. Although it appeared to be some type of pipefish, no specific species came to mind. I was perplexed. I photographed a few shots on my old film camera. I then went home, pulled out every fish book I owned, but nothing matched. I realized we might be looking at something entirely new to science. You don't often get a moment like that in your career where you realize you could be looking at a species no one has ever documented before. Although divers claimed to spot the mystery creature over the next few years, no one managed to collect or properly study an actual specimen. It wouldn't be until 2020 that Harasti reunited with the perplexing pipefish. After learning of a sighting near the city of Cairns in northern Australia, Harasti set out with research partner and study co-author Graham Short to track it down once and for all. It took a few days of scouring macroalgae in the Great Barrier Reef. The pair finally scooped up a male and female pair for proper examination. After carefully studying them, Harasti and Short confirmed the ghost pipefish to be completely new as a species. At that point, there was only one last thing to do: get the blessing of Mr. Snuffleupagus, or at least the blessing of Sesame Street's legal team. We are delighted that our beloved Snuffleupagus inspired the naming of a newly discovered marine species in the real world, Sesame Workshop Senior Vice President of Global Education, Rosemarie Truglio, said in a statement. Connecting science with imagination and discovery is what Sesame Street has always been about. This charming new species is a wonderful reminder that there is still so much to explore and learn about the world. According to the study's authors, S. Snuffleupagus is the shaggiest of all known ghost pipefish species. These lengthy filaments range in red, orange, and even green hues, which allows them to camouflage seamlessly into the coral habitat and elude scientists for decades. This article by Andrew Paul, Real Life Snuffleupagus Found Swimming in the Great Barrier Reef. Andy Corbley writes, senior scholar fulfills lifelong dream to graduate medical school, a doctor at 73 years young. When Mr. Carl Kraft nearly died from a brain hemorrhage, he and his wife Dawn reviewed their bucket list. Carl wanted to travel. Dawn said she wanted to go to medical school. He thought I was crazy, she said. Now, though, Dawn Zweedgeest Kraft proudly carries a doctorate in medicine after finishing as the school's oldest ever graduate at 72 years old. The doctoral dream took root from the earliest periods of Zweedgeest Kraft's life and would blossom into a career as a nurse practitioner and pediatric educator. It was a career she enjoyed even while marrying and giving birth to two children.
For the sake of them, Zweed Geest Kraft put her medical school ambition on hold, at least until her 40s, she thought. Then she got divorced and remarried before she and her new husband, Carl, decided to start their own family. Zweed Geest Kraft spent the decade raising two more children. The dream of medical school gradually faded until Carl suffered his brain hemorrhage, at which point Dawn realized it had to happen now, or, as the phrase goes, never. Digging into her retirement savings, Zweed Geest Kraft paid the tuition for St. James School of Medicine in Anguilla, the Caribbean, where the institution waives the requirement for a medical college admission test. It wasn't a straightforward process, and the senior scholar wouldn't have hoped or imagined failing the biochemistry exam during year one. But with the support of her husband, Carl, and the classmates who all remember her fondly from their dorm living, movie nights, and yoga sessions on the beach, Zweed Geest Kraft kept going. It took clinical rotations in Chicago and West Virginia and a stint in South Texas, where a medical professional encouraged her, based on her aptitude, to seek out a residency program for Zweed Geest Kraft to graduate with her doctorate this month. Not long in advance of her 73rd birthday. When you have to do it for work, you feel like, I got to do this so that I can pay my rent. Zweed Geest Kraft, who has three grandchildren, told the Washington Post, I want to do this because I really enjoy this. This article by Andy Corbley, senior scholar fulfills lifelong dream to graduate medical school, a doctor at 73 years young. Our next article is by Almudena Calvatrava and Natasha Pisarenko. Unwanted lab rats find new homes and are adopted thanks to an Argentine organization. Dateline Buenos Aires. A group of people watched three albino rats leap from small baskets into a big cage Sunday as other rodents hid in makeshift tunnels or searched for applesauce offered by their keeper through the bars at an indoor hall in the Argentine capital. It's Raptapalooza, an annual Buenos Aires event that promotes the adoption of rodents raised in animal facilities or used for research in science labs. Once the animals are no longer useful, have outlived their purpose, or are just surplus stock. To attract adoptive families, Team Ratas, which is Spanish for rats, organizes events such as Ratapalooza. In Argentina, keeping rats or mice as pets is perfectly legal, as long as they're not wild. The whole thing turns into something of a fair, complete with stalls selling keychains, mugs, stickers, and hair clips in the shape of rats and mice. The money raised goes to veterinary and food expenses for the rodents, which they foster at home before putting them up for adoption. At one of the stands, Maria Gabriela Aponte held Camamberto, one of the three rats she has adopted, as she sold vegan food, mouse-shaped pins, and stickers. All of them, she said, were raised in labs in what is called a vivarium, where laboratory animals are kept under strictly controlled conditions. People don't really know, or they have a very specific perception of, what a pet is, Aponte told the Associated Press. Rats are very intelligent and sweet. Dominique Verdier, who represents Team Rats, says the interested in adopting rodents must have access to a veterinary specialized in exotic animals, a spacious cage with lots of accessories for their entertainment, and devote at least 1 hour a day to quality time spent with their adoptees. A growing network in Argentina. Team Ratas is a leader in Argentina and Latin America for rehoming lab rats and mice that, without a foster home, would otherwise be euthanized. The initiative started in 2016 when Verdier adopted two rats after a friend told her at the university they were being used for research and were no longer needed. She set up a rodent rescue network with 90 foster homes in Buenos Aires and nearby towns, housing hundreds of animals from 11 animal facilities and labs. In the last 10 years, she's rescued more than 8,000 animals and found homes for approximately 3,000. Her organization has more than 60,000 followers on Instagram. Rodents get an unfair, bad rap.
Proximity to rats and mice and rodents in general may be raising concerns amid the ongoing deadly hantavirus outbreak on the ill-fated Atlantic cruise ship MV Hondius after the ship stopped in Argentina earlier this month. Hantavirus is usually spread by breathing in droplets of contaminated wild rodents, which usually live in Patagonia in southern Argentina. Verdier, who fosters most of the 37 rodents at her home, stresses that lab rats are perfectly healthy. They do not transmit diseases because they have not had contact with street, nor are they inoculated with viruses and bacteria. The labs have been supplying Team Ratas for years, only provide animals that have not been infected with any viruses or bacteria. Several laboratories prefer to euthanize the animals, while others tell me, take them away, we don't want to sacrifice them. Veterinarian Silvina Diaz at the University of Buenos Aires studies the nervous system of rats and mice at an experimentation laboratory. She supports having the rodents find a new home once their lab careers are over. It is a great situation that they are doing this work of rehoming animals in families that can give them a good life, said Diaz, who acts as a liaison between the vet technicians and Team Ratas. Verdier, who insists she will keep finding new homes for the little furry creatures, says she is used to the criticism she gets on social media. If people see a dog shelter, they might admire it. But when I mention Ratapalooza, they say, what are you doing? It's silly. And I say that I've been doing this for 10 years, and it keeps on growing. This article, written by Almundina Calatrava and Natasha Pisarenko, is titled Unwanted Lab Rats Find New Homes and Are Adopted Thanks to an Argentine Organization. For those of you who are Jeopardy fans, here is, according to Drew Goines, the secret to winning. When you wake up on the day of your first appearance on America's favorite quiz show, you will have more knots in your stomach than a quipu, the tied string record-keeping device used during the Inca Empire. You will take a nervous walk through the beautiful, weatherless Culver City, California, where the title song of Singin' in the Rain was shot during a water shortage. Perhaps you will stop for a $14 juice at the boutique grocery store, Erewhon, telling yourself that you have to spend money to make money. From the entrance of the Sony Pictures lot, you will be conveyed to the check-in area in the back of a dim parking lot. You will wonder whether this is an actual some sort of a hostage situation that is going to end with you at the bottom of a tar pit, or worse, on the wheel of fortune. And when you walk into the green room for contestants, you will see a door in the corner labeled Jeopardy! Champion, and you will be consumed by one thought, which I will phrase in the form of a question. How do I get there? In 2024, I competed on Jeopardy for the first time. In 1653, Isaac Walton published The Complete Angler, a treatise on fishing technique. These two events are related, really. No one loves The Complete Angler more than Jeopardy does, and I am counting Isaac Walton himself. The show has asked about his book 35 times. If you want to appear on Jeopardy, and if you also want to win, it is important to know what Jeopardy likes. The mild Mexican salsa, whose name translates to break of a rooster, is pico de gallo. Jeopardy likes this. Another popular fact is that Lucy Hayes, wife of Rutherford B. Hayes, was the first lady to host the Easter egg roll on the White House lawn. You don't know anything else about Lucy Hayes, and you do not need to. Like Nebraska's Platte River, 44 mentions on the show, Jeopardy is a mile wide and an inch deep. If Jeopardy asks about Norwegian playwrights, the answer is almost always Heinrich Ibsen. The Iowa painter is Grant Wood. The European duchy is Luxembourg. And the Zoroastrian singer is Freddie Mercury. To win on Jeopardy, you don't need to learn anything. You just need to learn one thing about everything. The best method for knowing one thing about everything is to have been curious as a child. I grew up reading, except for at the dinner table when Jeopardy was on. My younger brother and I would tally our correct responses on our fingers. I first took the show's online contestant test in middle school, and when I was 18, my dad drove me to my first in-person audition in a hotel ballroom in Raleigh, North Carolina.
If you were not a curious child, this is difficult to change after the fact, the second best method is to act like a curious child. When I was invited onto the show, I checked out children's books for the public library down the street. Kids' atlases, kids' encyclopedias, a kid's paperback titled, What is the Super Bowl? They were for my nephew, quote unquote. Should your librarian look askance, your checkouts can also be for my nephew or yours, whichever is easier. These books have enormous stores of knowledge in them. Did you know that Buckminster Fuller developed the geodesic dome? 37 mentions of this were on Jeopardy. Or that Thales, considered the world's first true philosopher, thought all matter could eventually be subdivided into water. There were 5 mentions of this. We can't all be Socrates. I didn't know either until reading children's reference books. Given that these volumes prioritize breadth over depth, they are perfect for the ethos of Jeopardy. Most of them are illustrated, which helps with recall. I found it easier to remember the Battle of Crecy after seeing a cartoon 14th century Frenchman take a longbow arrow to the chest. Perhaps the best resource for learning the patterns of Jeopardy is the fabulous and disconcerting online database J!Archive, wherein fans have cataloged every question that has ever appeared on the show, as well as the frequency with which the answers are repeated. Some spend time in the J!Archive, and you will see the Australia, for instance, is historically the most common answer on the show. When in doubt, what is Australia? You will see also that Jeopardy doesn't actually ask about everything, but rather about what students of the show refer to as the canon, a set of knowledge that masquerades as everything. Shakespeare and the U.S. presidents will recur, but the show doesn't ask much about anime or hedge funds or risograph printing, which are all too specialized. To determine whether a bit of knowledge falls within Jeopardy's canon, imagine whether at least 2 people at a dinner party of well-read guests would be familiar with it. This may strike you as a silly standard, but I appreciate the show's vision of a well-rounded society. The nerdy conviviality of the green room proves that a shared body of knowledge can unite would-be foes, even if that body contains more opera facts than it really ought to. By the way, the opera with the jester is Rigoletto. That was mentioned 20 times. Learning all that is new material should be a delight. The arduous part of remembering it with the jester is Rigoletto. That was mentioned 20 times. Learning all that is new material should be a delight. The arduous part of remembering it, that's the problem. To help, you can make flashcards.

it out during Final Jeopardy. I scribbled that Shakespeare wrote, "Blood will have blood," in Titus Andronicus. 38 times that was mentioned, rather than Macbeth. 467, yes. Even if I'd gotten it right, I'd still have lost. A few clues before David, in second place, had found the remaining daily double and wagered enough to leapfrog into first place. Winning on Jeopardy takes luck, too. For decades, contestants gallantly progressed through one category at a time. In the mid-2010s, when every other norm of civility was beginning to fall apart, Jeopardy strategy became a panicky knife fight for the doubles, the most powerful clues on the board. You can and should hunt for them. They cluster toward the lower left, but fate determines whether you can find one. You've probably heard that buzzer in the is fickle. Well, that is true. You are instructed to watch the indicators on the game board to illuminate at the end of a clue. But if you wait to react to them, rather than anticipating the host's final syllable, you will be on the back foot. Even then, an opponent might be infinitesimally more precise. Buzzer Zen is definitely elusive. The stage lights are bright and information will fly out of your brain at just the wrong moment. Frances Cleveland was the first lady to host an Easter egg roll on the White House. Wait, you meant Lucy Hayes, but it's too late, and you are $1,600 poorer. Luck will desert you, and it will return. I was invited back to Jeopardy for 2020's Second Chance competition on account of my narrow loss, and I have to imagine toothy grin. Remember, Jeopardy is a TV show. I studied more, but what really changed was my fortune. I found back-to-back daily doubles twice. I mentioned Taylor Swift in my mid-game anecdote and then came upon a question about her. During another game, I mentioned Celine Dion in my mid-game anecdote and then came up with a question about her. No, I did not know the answer, so sue me. One day, while I was being processed through the hostage garage, my tote of glass Erewhon bottles clanked to the ground. My Fabergé eggs, I yelped. Hours later, St. Petersburg, Russia, has a museum devoted to these bejeweled objects given as Easter gifts by the Tsar. I'm not saying you can conjure friendly clues, but I do believe that Alex Trebek's stage is a kismet magnet. I won my first game on Jeopardy in November of 2024. It was pure euphoria. Then I won again, and it was even better. I went on to terrifically fun tear all the way to the semifinals of the Tournament of the Champions. To some extent, the success brought the fun, but it worked the other way around, too. Contestants say that they play better when they remember to enjoy themselves. One idea for some fun? Make Johnny Gilbert announce you as whatever profession you like. Jeopardy has a wonderful worldwide karaoke singer and a stay-at-home son. If you can determine that you are going up against an accountant, perhaps arrange to have yourself introduced as a better accountant. Alas, there are limits. When I faced off against another Drew, I requested to sign in as Baby. You have control on the board, Baby. This was not allowed. By the time the Double Drew episode aired, 10 games deep, I was not really Drew anymore, but Jeopardy Drew, a mem of myself. At the little awards ceremony that Jeopardy puts on each season, I won the trophy for breakthrough performance, another reminder that the contest is a show. Jeopardy, by turning me into a winner, had created another Drew who was somehow smarter, funnier, and livelier than the guy not on TV. As one producer put it, me, but more. When you win, you might struggle with this. Is Jeopardy you, the real you, or the best version of you, or neither? Happily, these winners' worries will plague you for only so long, because eventually Jeopardy turns you into a loser. I returned again to Jeopardy this winter for an All-Stars Invitational, and I did well, fine. One ugly win and one beautiful loss. The Bridge of San Luis Rey. 24 mentions. My fault. Everyone's luck runs out at some point. The winnings stay yours, of course. If you are ever struggling to fall asleep, call a champ and ask what they did with the money. If it's in the savings, if it's invested. My friend Adriana, who won $446,600, has said she became a little splashier with her boba budget.
But what you really hold on to is knowing one thing about everything.

And what do you do with that? Well, fans of trivia like to say that caring so deeply about these facts at time of disinformation and anti-intellectualism is an act of defiance, that picking up trivia is a way to keep knowledge from being disappeared. I'm skeptical. It is a good thing to learn about the Tuskegee Airmen, but you know that they flew P-51 Mustangs will not stop anybody from kicking them off the curriculum. What Jeopardy likes, what I like, and love, is knowledge for the sake of knowledge. Isaac Walton wrote The Complete Angler in the aftermath of Oliver Cromwell's overthrow of the English monarchy, which had forced Walton and other royalists to flee London for the countryside. There he found peace, through fishing. He wrote, "When the lawyer is swallowed up with business, and the statesman is preventing or contriving plots, then we sit on a cowslip bank, hear the birds sing, and possess ourselves in as much quietness as these silent silver streams which we now see glide so quietly by us." This is how I feel about playing with trivia. It is like standing on the banks of human knowledge, marveling at the volume rushing past, knowing I will never acquire more than the slightest share of it, yet contenting myself with plucking a remarkable specimen from below the surface. The champion's room, by the way, it isn't much. It's about 6 feet by 6 feet, and it contains a chair and a rack of shirts. The winner uses it to put on their outfit for the next game. The walls don't even go to the ceiling. When you get in there, you will almost immediately want to get out to rejoin the green room chatter. Everyone's discussing Slovakia, and you want to share the one thing you know about. Bratislava is the only world capital that borders two other countries. Well, that's the story about the secret to winning on Jeopardy, and it was written by Drew Goines. And here is a practical Stoic advice on relationships. Understanding different perspectives. Acquire the habit of attending careful to what is being said by another and of entering so far as possible into the mind of the speaker, advises Marcus Aurelius, as a reminder to listen to others with intention to try and understand their point of view. Encourage people to consider others' perspectives and motives without quick judgment. This empathic approach can lead to deeper understanding and less conflict. Marcus Aurelius wrote, "Whenever you are about to find fault with someone else, ask yourself the following question. What fault of mine most nearly resembles the one I'm about to criticize? Keeping in mind that everyone has shortcomings and can help you be more compassionate and understanding toward the faults of others." Marcus Aurelius and his practical advice on relationships. Well, we're coming to the end of the program for today, and I'd like to leave you with this quote of the day from Emily Dickinson. "Hope is the thing with feathers that perches on the soul and sings the tunes without words and never stops at all." Hope by Emily Dickinson. That's our show for today. I do hope you enjoyed the articles. Please join us again next time when we cover some more stories on Nice News. This has been Joyce Vesper, your volunteer broadcaster for Sun Sounds of Arizona, a radio reading service. Stay healthy, everyone. Be well. Be happy. Bye.

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0: Welcome to the Arizona Traveler. My name is Vicki Duke, and I'm your volunteer broadcaster, bringing you a series of articles from Travel and Leisure magazine, and I am coming to you from Sun Sounds of Arizona. We are in the Discovery section. The Renaissance Man. In the second season of his travel show, Stanley Tucci returns to his beloved Italy. And this is from Rachel Chang. Growing up in Katona, New York, Stanley Tucci may have been an ocean away from his parents' homeland in Calabria, but he always felt intimately connected to his roots, even down to his school lunches. His mother, Joan, often packed Italian sandwiches made out of leftovers, be it eggplant parmigiano or meatballs. In the sophomore season of his travel and food show, Tucci in Italy, which premiered on the National Geographic Channel in May, the actor continues to explore his lifelong appreciation for Italian cuisine. Tucci, also fresh off his performance in The Devil Wears Prada 2, partially filmed in Milan and Lake Como, spoke with TNL about the season, which highlights Sicily, Sardinia, and Veneto. You've been everywhere in Italy. Do you have a favorite spot? I had visited La Marge in central Italy a number of times on vacation, but I'd never filmed there. It's sort of like Tuscany, but quieter, with a beautiful coastline on the Adriatic. The food is like an amalgam of all parts of Italy. It's just one of my favorite places ever. Any memorable characters this season? In Campania's Sant'Agata dei Gatti, we met these sisters who run a winery that their dad started. There was a vine nobody cared about because it had very high acidity. But he thought, I know how to do this. Now that grape, Falangina, has become an enormous success with a following all over the world. What recipes did you bring home? I tried to make a dish from Sicily with eggs, sausage, and greens that this Nana made. It was really simple, but I'm afraid hers was much better. Where should more Americans go? Abruzzo is incredibly beautiful. It doesn't necessarily have the infrastructure, but that shouldn't dissuade people from going. It's just going to be a little more of an effort. What dish would you fly back for? Wow, there's a million of them, but lasagna bolognese in Bologna. What's your perfect day in Italy? If you're in a city, it's nice to wake up and order up a great coffee and fresh orange juice and look out over the streets. If you're in Florence, the Hotel Lugano has windows that overlook the Arno River. Then you go for a walk, visit a museum, have an enormous lunch, then walk some more, have a nap, then have an enormous dinner. And that's the end of that article. Game one is next. With a packed calendar of athletic events, Miami is staking its claim as one of the country's most exciting sports hubs, by Leila Jafari. Known for its nightlife and beaches, Miami is now stepping into the international sports spotlight, fueled by a year-round calendar of marquee events. The biggest draw is this year's FIFA World Cup. Hard Rock Stadium will host 7 matches. The April opening of new stadium at Miami Freedom Park, a 25,000-seat stadium and home of Major League Soccer's Inter Miami CF, co-owned by David Beckham, reinforces the city's football creed. The development features the city's largest green space and over 1 million sq ft of retail, dining, entertainment, offices, and hotel rooms. But it's not just the beautiful game that's attracting sports fans. In March, the 2-week spectacle of the Miami Open took over the city, offering glimpses of tennis phenoms like Coco Gauff and Taylor Fritz. That month, the Cini World Baseball Classic also drew an international crowd. Come May, the action shifts into high gear with the Formula One Miami Grand Prix. For well-heeled fans, Casa Tua, the restaurant group and members club that started in Miami and has since expanded to Aspen, New York, and Paris, operates a 10,000-square-foot trackside club with an omakase bar, a Moroccan-style lounge tent, and live music. And that's the end of that article. Family Matters is the name of the next article. The stewards of a Provence fragrant empire always knew how to live in style. Now, with the opening of a guest house, they're sharing that joie de vivre with the world. By Kelly Manley. In Grasse, the perfume capital of the world, even pastries carry floral notes. The fugazzette, a local sweetbread, is flavored with orange blossom. This small village on the Côte d'Azur in France is scented with fields of jasmine, rose, and lavender. It's a fitting home for Fragonard, the venerable fragrance house founded in 1926. We have become a symbol of the Provençal lifestyle, says Agnes Webster, the Maison's CEO and creative director. She and her sisters, Anne and Francois Costa, are the granddaughters of Fragonard's founder, Eugene Fox. In running the family business, they have extended the brand's sunny Mediterranean sensibility beyond perfumes. First came home goods and fashion, then 7 museums across France, including the Musée de la Mode et du Costume in Arles, home to 10,000 pieces of Provençal clothing and accessories dating back to the French Revolution, which opened last summer. This month, the sisters unveil their latest venture, Maison de Parfumière, or Perfumer's House, a 6-bedroom exclusive use country estate outside of Grasse. The meticulously restored property allows guests to live the Fragonard experience, Webster says. It's not the brand's first foray into hospitality. 5 years ago, it opened La Maison Fragonard, a 6-room bed and breakfast in Arles, close to the Roman amphitheater. For Mas du Parfumier, Webster channeled the easy glamour of the south of France in the 1960s, partnered with Parisian designer Marthe Simon, recently named one of the country's emerging talents by Architectural Digest France. Simone outfitted the rust-colored farmhouse with floral prints and mosaic tiling by acclaimed artist Pierre Mesguich. She also splashed Fragonard motifs throughout the villa. Straw marquetry in one bedroom, for example, nods to the rays of the brand's signature sun. The property has jasmine-covered terraces and a 15-acre garden with 5,000 roses that serve as a living olfactory journey, Simone says. Guests learn how to harvest flowers like the centifolia rose, which is handpicked at dawn as soon as it blooms in May, and can join a perfume class. Pastry lessons, olive oil sampling, and wine tastings are on offer, along with a screening room, a spa, and a pool. But it's the long, languid lunches of traditional Provençal dishes, family recipes prepared by a private chef, that make a stay at the Mas feel of a different era. That's the end of that. Moving on, still in the discovery section, Frankfurt Fresh. Often seen as merely a layover city, Germany's banking hub is now a design-forward destination by Dobrina Jekova. Frankfurt has long traded on its reputation as Germany's financial capital. It's the home of the European Central Bank and a stock exchange that dates back to the 1500s. But lately, the city's sharp suits have been joined by gallery goers and gourmands. Plus, with its destination as the World Design Capital this year, Frankfurt is proving there's far more here than money. Frankfurt is a city where high finance and high creativity intersect in ways that enrich both, says Clara Glaus, the social media manager for the Frankfurt Art Experience, which promotes the city's galleries. Notable newcomers include Sugar Rotary, which represents Eastern European artists like Radu Kamsa and Adelina Ivan. Annual happenings include the House of Galleries, a three-day art fair in January, and Gallery Weekend in September. Travelers will also want to check out the Stedel Museum, which houses a collection spanning 7 centuries, and the Frankfurter Kunstverein, where an exhibition on Greenland will run through October. And that's the end of that article. A new order. Manchester, the UK's famed music city, is breaking new cultural ground again, by Jonathan Thompson. Few cities take music as seriously as Manchester. An epic roster of artists, the Smiths, the Stone Roses, Joy Division, emerged from England's northern capital. And just as the city's most prodigious musical sons, Oasis, recently staged a comeback, so too did Manchester. The new headline act is Co-op Live, which bills itself as Britain's largest entertainment arena, which b hosting not only concerts but sporting events, comedy shows, and more. It was designed in consultation with names like Harry Styles, who performed his new album there in March. Major acts include Lily Allen, are touring this summer at the iconic AO Arena after a recent $60 million plus facelift. There's also the waterfront. Avia Studios, a futuristic $325 million hub dedicated to music, theater, and visual arts. Manchester's restaurant scene is on the rise too. After more than 40 years without a Michelin star, the city now has two. Manchester has always been an underdog city. Just ask fans of its two famous soccer clubs, Manchester United and Manchester City. Now, with its major cultural revival, the odds are looking up. Or, as Oasis sang to similar effect, "Round our way, the birds are singing." Moving on. Sure thing. With a rock and roll history and a thriving dining and art scene, Asbury Park, New Jersey is more than just a beach town. By Jen Murphy. I grew up about 10 miles south, or four parkway exits from Asbury Park. In the late 1980s and early 90s, it was still known primarily as the stomping grounds of Bruce Springsteen, who titled his 1973 album Greetings from Asbury Park, New Jersey. In recent years, the town has welcomed a surge of boutique hotels, indie shops, art galleries, and fantastic restaurants. Many of them opened by members of the LGBTQ plus community, which is strong in Asbury. There's a raw, creative energy that's hard to describe unless you've spent time here, said Sean Lagala, the hotel manager for the Asbury Collection, which has several properties in town. It's weird in the best way. A mix of old school Jersey artists, punks, surfers, and people who just don't want to live anywhere typical. Major acts include Lenny Kravitz and Alabama Shakes come to town for the See Here Now Festival, held every September, and it's not uncommon to hear an award-winning musician perform an impromptu jam session in one of the town's iconic venues or watering holes. Here's how to spend a perfect weekend by the shore. The 100-room Asbury Hotel transformed a 1950s red brick Salvation Army building into a retro cool space that draws locals and visitors with music, performances, rooftop movie nights, and pool parties. Summer days. The mile-long Asbury Park Beach is one of the most popular stretches of the Jersey Shore. Arrive early to stake out a spot. Beach badges are required between Memorial and Labor Day. Summertime surf offers lessons and Glide Surf Company stocks beautiful handmade boards, along with wetsuits, beach apparel, and accessories. The boardwalk is also worth a wander. While amusement park rides have long disappeared, Silver Ball Retro Arcade still has skee ball, pinball, and other vintage games. cultural calendar. Although no trip to Asbury Park is complete without catching a show at the Stone Pony, the legendary venue that launched Springsteen's career. The town's art scene now rivals the music culture. Wooden Walls Project, an arts nonprofit, has installed permanent murals on the once empty walls along the boardwalk. Many galleries can be found on Cookman Avenue, including Arts 629, White Point, and Hampton's Parlor Gallery. Beach Bites. As the name suggests, Homesick serves comfort food like mac and cheese, lobster rolls, and cherry pie. Next door is Lovesick, a disco chic cocktail bar. The team behind Local 130, which serves sustainably sourced seafood, recently opened an oyster bar called Shucked on the boardwalk. Last May, Asbury Park Brewery debuted Downtown Digs, inspired by Japanese listening bars, with a wall of 8,000 vinyl records. Moving on, Siren Song. For its 75th anniversary, the legendary Positano Resort, Les Sirenes, debuts the beach club. Antonio Sercel spent 30 years looking for the perfect spot to put a beach club worthy of the guests of Les Sirenes, his family's hotel in Positano, Italy. In 2020, he finally found it, a 27,000 square foot patch of seafront in Nerano, 25 minutes away by boat. Opened in April in time for the hotel's 75th year in operation, Les Sirenes Mare, which has a restaurant, three bars, and an Emporio Sirenes shop. Founded by Antonio's wife, Carla, is spread over a series of terraces descending to the sea. The Amalfi Coast is an area of terraces because it's the only way to farm on these very steep hills, Sercel says. He tapped landscape architect Paolo Peroni to envision the club's gardens. Aleppo pines shade the 180-seat restaurant, while eucalyptus and olive trees lean over the cabanas on the upper levels. It would be easy to walk away while away the hours, dipping in the Tyrrhenian Sea, sipping a spritz, or lounging on a sunbed. But Marais also feels like a whimsical sculpture park with treasures like a monumental ceramic fountain by Italian sculptor Giuseppe Ducrot and a massive bronze pineapple by British artist Rose Wiley. These creative touches also extend to the restaurant, where the plates are inspired by ancient Greek vases, and the low rectangular tables are made of glazed ceramic slabs fired by Fornace de Martino, the family-run firm that replaced some of the hotel's floor tiles in the 1980s. After all, Sercel wanted to create a layered environment. There's a very Mediterranean area by the water, and then above it is a secret garden that you can't see from anywhere else. It's like a magic little kingdom. Three more beach clubs include Scorpio's Bodrum in Turkey, The ultra-cool Mykonos brand debuted in Bodrum in 2024 with the Sunset to Dawn DJ sets that revelers have come to expect. The Monte Carlo Beach Club in Monaco. Last season, the Riviera icon got a glow-up from fashion brand Yachtsmus, which covered the sunbeds, towels, and umbrellas with a palette of cheerful banana yellow and black and white stripes. It also opened two boutiques. And finally, the Royal Beach Club by Royal Caribbean, Greece. This summer, guests cruising on select ships can book the ultimate Santorini Score excursion, which grants access to an exclusive club plus complimentary dining on one of the island's black sand beaches. And that's the end of that article and the end of our time together today. I want to thank you so much for listening to my show, The Arizona Traveler. Again, my name is Vicki Duke, and I am your volunteer broadcaster coming to you from Sun Sounds of Arizona.
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1: 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I am Cherise Stevens, a volunteer reader for Sun Sounds of Arizona. Today, I am reading articles from the Fall-Winter 2025 issue of Essence Magazine. Some of the articles I will be reading are A Blueprint for Your Best Year Yet. 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From Love to Finances. Move beyond resolutions and enter 2026 with peace and a clear plan. By Stephanie Long. When the holiday buzz fades, many of us will feel the pull to reset, realign, and recenter before stepping into a new year. But this guide isn't a checklist of resolutions designed to fizzle out by spring. It's about honoring where you are, which requires that you clear space and start the year strong, with clarity and strategy. Read on for how to prepare for 2026 in ways that will have you feeling grounded and purposeful. Here are insights from experts in love, health, and wellness, and finance, the areas we most often seek to improve as January 1 rolls around. Love in the new year. Start 2026 by shifting your perspective on amour, viewing it not as a problem to be fixed, but as a sacred practice of clarity, self-awareness, and openness. Whether you're single, healing, or partnered, this clarity can transform how you connect with yourself and others. Expert insight, Sean Boudram, relationships expert, Bumble. Prepare for rocky times, Boudram says. When it comes to managing major life crisis and loss, our first line of defense is our intimate relationships, she notes, especially given the uncertain times we are in. To have not just if, but when conversations is essential. For example, when there are financial shifts, what are we going to do? When there is a loss that's painful to one or both of us, how can we support one another? For those looking for companions to have those types of conversations with, she says, it's important to leave space for magic when setting intentions. Rather than a too specific goal for the year, try something more whimsical, like, I want this year to bring me a romantic partner who shows me how great life can be. Or, I want our connection to reach depths I didn't even know were possible. Mindset shift. Approach love differently. Love yourself as if you are your responsibility, Boudram says. When we reframe self-love from a feeling to a responsibility, we give ourselves the permission we've always needed to root it in action rather than just sentiment. Action steps. Set boundaries as love. Acknowledging that boundaries are designed to keep people in versus out is a necessary reframe, Boudram says. Release blueprints. Do away with men should and women need to rhetoric, she says. If you're trying to love an individual, treat them as such. Build your curriculum. Learn about relationships in ways that resonate, whether through therapy, mentors, or self-study. Expand love's definition from Ori, self-love, to Ubuntu, family, to agape, love for all. Boudram reminds us, love is vast and multidimensional. From forced fitness to joyful movement. Too often, New Year fitness plans make movement feel like a rigid obligation. Instead of chasing results, see movement as nourishment, focused on presence, joy, and self-respect. Expert insight, Rihanna Thompson, Nike Well Collective trainer and Spiked Wellness founder. Being able to move your body is a privilege, Thompson says. Not everyone has that choice. When you start to see it that way, the relationship changes. Exercise doesn't have to feel like punishment or be about hitting a specific goal, like losing weight. It can simply be a way to care for your body. Mindset shift. Move as an expression of care, not change. There is only goodness that comes from movement, and you can always come back to yourself, Thompson says. This body, this ability to move is something I get to honor every day. That perspective keeps me grounded in joy and in the commitments I make to myself. Action steps. Start small. Try a 10-minute walk, stretch while your coffee brews, or dance in your living room. What matters is consistency, not perfection, Thompson explains. Ditch all or nothing thinking. Doing a bit of something is always better than doing nothing at all, she states. Make it accessible. Use tools like a mini stepper or take morning walks. Root yourself in joy. It's about honoring your body and reclaiming your energy. Rest to reset. Rest is not a luxury. It's vital for well-being. Permission to rest can be radical, especially for Black women and femmes. Expert insight, Jasmine Marie, founder of Black Girls Breathing. Rest can be defined in many ways, says Marie. Her focus, which she covers in her book, Black Girls Breathing, Heal from Trauma, Combat Stress, and Find Your Freedom, is helping the nervous system truly adapt to rest. Too often, we take time off but still max out our schedules, or lie down only to find our bodies restless and our minds racing. That creates a lot of angst for so many of us, she says. Marie also notes the systemic weight Black bodies carry, with chronic fight or flight, leaving many feeling unsafe and unsteady. Practicing intentional rest helps retrain the nervous system, restoring a sense of security and stability. Mindset shift. Rest is your right, not a source of guilt. Rest is non-negotiable, and Black women are entitled to it. Marie highlights that while it may feel uncomfortable at first, teaching our bodies this rhythm helps us approach moments of relaxation with intention. Action steps. Create a bedtime ritual. Set up cues like dimmed lights or herbal tea. Incorporate micro rest. Practices like oceanic breath, a deep rhythmic inhale and exhale through the mouth like ocean waves crashing, done even for 30 seconds, can be soothing. Learn your body's rhythms. Notice what supports your rest best. Set boundaries. Say no to protect your energy. Your financial fresh start. A fresh financial start doesn't require overhauling everything. It's about building confidence and leaning into community. Expert insight. Tiffany, the budgetista, Alish. As Black women, we don't have the luxury of always finding external support, Alish says. That's why she suggests we focus on community, sharing resources, tools, and access with one another. Mindset shift. More confidence, less focus on competency. Alish notes that many Black women believe they aren't good with money. She reframes this. It's not a competency issue. It's a confidence issue. You are capable. You just need to have the confidence. You need to do the small things and then celebrate the small things. Action steps. Try a challenge. Doing an intentional one with a specific goal in mind, like a budget or a credit challenge, can set you up to make real changes throughout your year, Alicia says. Try the 52-week challenge. You save an amount each week that matches the week number, $1 in week 1, up to $52 in week 52. You'll have $1,378 by the end of the year. Automate your money. 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Step into 2026 boldly by choosing one action in each area of your life. 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Designer Carly Kushner's Refined Eye defined her fashion label. 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There's a symbiotic relationship between fashion and the world of interiors, with more fashion creatives curating high-end decor collections, independently or with popular home brands. Carly Kushner is one of the designers who has successfully made the leap from fashion into this exciting space. The transition feels seamless, she says, as she believes our aesthetic preferences naturally shape our surroundings. Personal style is very connected to interior design, she explains. It's very collaborative. When you're working with a client directly, it's their home, their space. So it becomes about creating something that embodies who they are, while also maintaining your aesthetic and meshing the two. The London-born, Brooklyn-based designer is widely known for the esteemed brand Kushner, beloved for its feminine, glamorous, and cutting-edge pieces. Initially partnered with Michelle Ox, she opened the fashion house Kushner et Ox in 2008, dressing the likes of Michelle Obama, Beyoncé, Lupita Nyong'o, Ava DuVernay, Rihanna, and others. In 2018, Ox departed the company, which continued on as Kushner, until the pandemic hit in 2020. As a result of a revenue dip due to slow sales during that period, Carly Kushner made the difficult decision to close the business that year. But she didn't give up on designing. She released a successful capsule collection with Target in 2020, and she collaborated with the lifestyle retail brand Anthropologie on an assortment of ethereal meets modern wedding dresses. Then, she found herself going in a new and seemingly unexpected design direction. After completing her first interior design project during the pandemic, she began a collaborative partnership with decor company Lulu & Georgia in 2024, launching an upscale line of luxe furniture items. She also began bringing her interior design expertise to select clients, creating spaces that reflected their unique experiences and taste. I think it a wonderful thing, Kushner says. I love to be inspired by a person's cultural heritage or the things they love, like art and books. The style savant had developed an admiration for architecture, home decor, and vintage furniture while attending Parsons School of Design from 2003 to 2007. Similar to fashion, there's just so much to learn from it, she says. It was something that I had been wanting to do for a long time, even while I had my clothing brand. I didn't have the capacity at the time, but this was a natural progression for me. And what's special about interior design is that it's got much more longevity than fashion. I enjoy designing spaces and furniture that stand the test of time and can grow with the person, evolving alongside them. I felt like once I closed my fashion house, I had the space to expand myself creatively. For her line with Lulu Georgia, Kushner relies on her fashion knowledge to guide her when it comes to designing items. People have shared with me that my furniture collection is reminiscent of my clothing, she states. At first, I couldn't see that, but when I think about it, it makes sense. I wanted the collection to feel inviting. I wanted it to feel like it's got a lived-in quality. There's a cozy, warm feeling. The pieces are also refined and elegant, and I feel like there's a little bit of an eclectic quality to them. With some of the detailing, such as fringe, we wanted the line to feel like you've collected these items over time. Each piece of furniture has its own little story. Kushner sees similarities between the disciplines. Interior design is almost the same as fashion in how it can bring a space to life. When a collection is finally done and it comes to life, whether that's in the photo shoot or on a runway, it's showcasing all the inspirations that you've pulled together. It's the same with interiors, whether it's different furniture pieces that you've found or how you've brought a client's vision to fruition. You're taking a blank canvas and bringing life to it, because people are going to live their lives in it and make memories in this space. And that is the most special part of it. as she rolls out new furniture items with Lulu and Georgia in September and continues designing chic homes, Krishni encourages us to discover which design elements bring us joy and to hold on to that when curating our own digs. Infuse your home with your style, Krishni says. Whatever you like and you want to be around should be in your space. You are listening to Essence with Charisse Stevens on Sun Sounds of Arizona. Nourish to glow. We're constantly being sold on the idea that a miracle serum can give us perfect skin when, in reality, it's about what's on our plates. By Kedra Manns. We've all been there, getting ready in the morning when we spot a pimple or a dry patch that wasn't there yesterday. Our first instinct might be to Google products and scroll through beauty influencer feeds looking for the magic serum to fix the problem. But often, the solution isn't in a bottle. Instead, it starts with taking a deep breath, having a glass of water, and looking at what we've eaten lately. Because that late night snack or fast food dinner might be showing up on our skin. When it comes to skin health, we often think about what we can put on top, says Rosinder Russ Powell, a registered dietitian and certified diabetes care specialist at Russ Powell Nutrition and Diabetes Care in Plano, Texas. But good skin comes from within. I always say skincare starts in the kitchen, but is maintained in the bathroom. The beauty industry keeps us buying items, from 12-step product-based skin routines to jade rollers and mechanical face cleansers. In 2023, Black consumers alone spent $9.4 million on beauty products. According to NIQ, a global consumer intelligence company that tracks consumer spending, social media pushes endless serums and creams, but Powell emphasizes that the first step should be consulting a healthcare professional who can help identify the root cause of your skin issues. Often, that journey begins with your diet. If you're eating foods that break down into sugar quickly, it causes inflammation at the skin layer, Powell explains. Desserts, soft drinks, and starchy foods like rice rapidly turn into sugar. Overconsumption can lead to dullness and early signs of aging. Hydration is also crucial. Dull, flat skin can be a signal that you need more water. Drink a glass of water every hour to flush out toxins and remove blood flow, Powell suggests. You can also try water-rich foods like watermelon and cucumbers or soup-based meals to up your H2O intake. Even with the best intentions, we can fall off track with the way we eat. Don't panic, Powell says. It's never too late to reset. Start the next day with water, then veggies, then protein, she suggests. Skip alcohol for the day and instead take a 15 to 20 minute stroll. Moving your body helps too, she explains, because sweating pushes out toxins. Last but not least, catch some Z's. Powell recommends 7 to 8 hours. Sleep is great for your skin, giving it a chance to repair and rejuvenate as you rest. Still, diet alone may not resolve everything. Skin is the largest organ, so it makes sense that we need a team to support it. A dermatologist will evaluate your skin and recommend ingredients that are safe and effective for your specific goals, says board-certified dermatologist. A dermatologist will evaluate your skin and recommend ingredients that are safe and effective for your specific goals, says board-certified dermatologist Nana Boyake, MD,

help refine a routine over time. One myth she hopes to dispel, the need for dozens of products. The skin is a sensitive. Between the environment, air, and food, it's already under stress, she states. Too many products disrupt the skin barrier. That's when things go awry. In most cases, she says, two or three high-quality items are enough. But for the record, breakouts are totally normal. Hormonal changes, especially in women, make occasional pimples inevitable. What's not recommended is popping them. That can lead to infection and hyperpigmentation, Boyacki warns. Instead, apply warm compress to boost healing or cold compresses to calm inflammation. Try that 3 to 4 times a day. Of course, not everyone can afford frequent visits to the dermatologist. For those on a budget, Boyacki recommends consulting primary care doctors or following certified dermatologists and dietitians on social media. They share free, reliable advice. But no matter your budget, there's one thing you must invest in: sunscreen. Boyacki suggests a teaspoon for the face and neck, front and back, daily. Sunscreen prevents sun damage and early aging. When shopping, she recommends picking up multitasking products like moisturizers with brightening agents. The number one issue for people of color is pigmentation, she explains. That's why she developed her own line, Dr. Nana Boyacki Skincare, formulated with scientifically backed ingredients tested on all skin tones to hydrate, brighten, and balance the skin. Looking ahead, Powell encourages people to embrace skin-supporting foods from greens to nuts and seeds that are rich in antioxidants, promote collagen production, and more. I tell my clients, if it's bright on the plate, it will be bright on the face. As for Boyacki, she hopes the future of skincare leans toward minimalism. For 2026, let's minimize the amount of products we're using, she advises. That should be the trend. Simplicity is better. If your goal is clear skin, dietitian Rosinda Russ Powell says these 6 food types can make a difference. 1. Leafy greens are packed with antioxidants that repair damage from the sun and pollution. Examples: collard greens and spinach. 2. 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Examples are chicken breast, lentils, Greek yogurt. 3. Healthy fats trap in moisture and add glow. 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It's difficult to be productive or find peace in a cluttered, disorganized home. Our living spaces have the powerful impact on our mental well-being, which means chaotic environments can deplete our energy, strain our physical health, and heighten our stress levels. As many of us begin contemplating our New Year, New Me goals, it's important to include our home in that vision. Instead of waiting until next year to spring clean, there's no time like the present to redesign our spaces for optimized functionality. The joy will naturally follow. Clutter and chaos can be draining to our systems, says Toronto-based psychotherapist Macon Watson of Bloom Psychology and Wellness. After long days of working, caregiving, spending our social energy, or simply navigating the current world climate, burnout, decision fatigue, and mental exhaustion are often inevitable. Processing our stressors when we get home is not made easier when our surroundings are visually disorganized. The goal is to create a home environment within your capacity and resources that offers small but meaningful opportunities to nourish yourself and give your nervous system a place to settle. Watson suggests establishing a system of tidying up that works for you. From there, you can arrange a home that is clean, aligns with your values and needs, and allows you to be at peace. Just as we might prioritize tasks in a big project to avoid overwhelm and to build momentum, we can approach our home in a very same way, focusing on the most critical aspects for functional and relaxed living, she says.
That might mean editing and letting go of the clutter you no longer

0: longer connect with. Whatever is most important should be prioritized and given space. It might be something as simple as having a spot to safely light a candle or arranging your jewelry so that getting ready in the morning feels more like you. A small moment of coming to yourself, Watson adds. These touches turn organization from a chore into a form of care, making your home a place that actively supports your clarity and emotional well-being. Rebecca Love, a home therapist and founder of Organize for Love, based in Staten Island, New York, says clutter is annoying because it's often tough to describe what it is and how to come up with a solution for it. Often you ignore it because you can't pinpoint exactly what's bothering you, she says. You're not crazy. Clutter is simply a series of many decisions to be made. It's easier to make choices about how to clean up the mess if you reframe your thought process on how you'd like your nest to feel. Your home is sacred, so you should treat it as if it is an extension of you, Love states. If you look around your home, it'll reveal to you where you are mentally, spiritually, and emotionally. Know it takes humility to slow down long enough to accept where that is, and courage to change it. It also means being vulnerable, to turn your attention to yourself and your needs, especially the needs you're neglecting, which are reflected in your home. Organize with love. Rebecca Love offers thoughtful organizational tips and product recommendations to help you refresh and redesign your home for the new year with grace, intention, and compassion. Take a nap. If you need to purge but don't have the time, the energy, or capacity to do so, rest. It seems like such a small thing, and maybe even counterintuitive, but decluttering when you're exhausted will have you going in circles. Recharge. Recycle clothes in a different way. If you wouldn't give it to a loved one, don't donate it to a stranger. Of course, donations don't have to be in mint condition, but when it comes to ripped, stained, or damaged clothing, drop them off at a textile and recycling center instead of a donation center. Plan for purchases beforehand. Make it a habit to consider how and where something will be used before you buy it. Clutter is often created from a lack of intention, planning, and foresight. Reject survival mode. Not growing up in a calm or functional home can lead to overbuying and holding on out of fear. But chasing comfort can clash with the home you're trying to create. Clean with gratitude. If cleaning was used as punishment when you were growing up, it's natural to resist it, as refusing to clean can feel like reclaiming control. But real empowerment comes from choice. Say, I choose to clean. I prefer to honor my home. Do it not because guests are coming or you're selling the home, but because this is your space, your place to rest and dream. Essential tools that tidy. Over-the-door organizer. A back-of-the-door system can keep items off the floor or can be an option for stashing random things that don't quite fit anywhere. It's budget-friendly, takes little to no installation, provides additional storage, is multifunctional and compact, and maximizes available space. Organizer inserts. Your baskets are still overflowing because there's no system inside them to keep your bins from becoming cluttered and you from losing sight of their purpose. Consider using smaller containers, which organizers call inserts, to further sort the contents into more manageable categories. Shoe storage. A narrow and stylish shoe cabinet is your entryway's dream. You're adding a decorative and innovative storage solution all at once. But you don't have to limit to holding shoes. It can also be used to store specialty and seasonal items, such as biking gear, yoga blocks, and more. Pro tip, shop for a shoe cabinet with one or two drawers for extra storage to hold miscellaneous items beyond footwear. You have been listening to Essence with readings from the Fall-Winter 2025 issue of Essence Magazine. I am Charisse Stevens, a volunteer reader with Sun Sounds of Arizona. Have a great day.
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0: 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I said you look so fine that I really want to make you mine. 4, 5, 6, come on and get your kicks. Now you don't need the money when you look like that, do you, honey?
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2: This is a reader's anthology on Sun Sounds of Arizona. My name is Leslie Campbell, your volunteer reader. I will be reading the December 2018, January 2019 issue of The Economist. The first article is entitled Death by Selfie and was written Chris Stokel Walker. It was an ordinary day in Wolverhampton, a small city in the English Midlands, in December 2017, right up to the point that Jay Swingler's head got stuck in the microwave. Swingler, a popular YouTuber known for his goofy behavior, had inserted a plastic tube into his mouth, slipped a green plastic shopping bag over his head, and then cemented himself into a microwave using polyfilla, a type of plastic normally used to fill small holes. The plaster expanded more than expected, and, crucially, Swingler allowed it to set. When he tried to loosen the microwave, it wouldn't budge. The fire department had to drill him free as paramedics stood by in case of injury. Though the stunt went wrong, it propelled Swingler to a new level of stardom. Before posting the video, Swingler was gaining roughly 10,000 subscribers every 3 days. In the 3 days following the posting, he attracted 70,000 new subscribers. His video was viewed 850,000 times within 13 hours of going online. Daredevil behavior in pursuit of likes, retweets, and shares does not always have such a soft landing. The number of self-inflicted injuries and fatalities in the name of attention-seeking is growing. Between 2014 and 2018, more than 200 people worldwide died while taking a selfie. In January 2018, John James, a Canadian rapper, fell to his death while filming himself on an airplane wing. Joanne Orlando, a researcher in technology and learning at Western Sydney University, blames the mechanics of social media, which prizes constant validation from others. Since people are more likely to comment on dynamic selfies than static ones, many are reluctant to upload anything that looks too ordinary. Algorithms on many platforms reinforce that tendency. If a particular pose or shot proves popular, then it is served up to more people. Other users, seeing its success, may try to match or outdo the stunt in order to be rewarded by that same process. Mona Cassara, a professor of digital media at the University of Virginia, recently traveled to Iceland, where locals reported a spate of tourists placing themselves in harm's way while trying to capture breathtaking photos on the lips of volcanoes. They're not equipped and don't know how to deal with that environment, she says. Smartphone cameras can now take pictures of near professional quality, but also have limitations that may encourage dangerous behaviors. Digital zooms produce blurry images, and the field of view in phone camera lenses is often narrow. Trying to get the best shots, some people shuffle closer to precipitous ledges in order to capture more of the backdrop behind them. In October 2018, a couple died after falling off a cliff in Yosemite as they perched for a shot. That is not as unusual as it should be. Of the 200-plus deaths by selfies between 2014 and 2018, some two-thirds of the deaths involved great heights, water, or a combination of the two. an app for smartphone cameras that identifies potential hazards and flags up locations identified as dangerous by previous users, is now available. Phones are not the only devices to encourage risk-taking. The GoPro camera can be fixed to one person's head to allow participants in extreme sports to capture dramatic first-person footage. Runners and cyclists use gamified fitness apps such as Strava to compete with each other and receive online badges as rewards for accomplishments. These can prompt an individual to take a more dangerous route down a mountainside, for example, in order to reach the top of an online leaderboard. We are very amenable to manipulation by reward, even if it puts us in danger, says Adam Johnson, a behavioral scientist at the University of Bath. His colleague, Lucas Piwek, is more circumspect about causation. But a forthcoming paper written by the pair shows that cyclists who use Strava are very speedy. A fifth of users pedal more than 22 miles per hour, and the fastest are most likely to pay for the app. The trend is global. Los Angeles County sheriffs have reported a 38% increase in rescue missions since 2013 as more and more people end up in trouble while trying to capture the perfect photo or video. In 2017, British Emergency Services were called out to more than 3,000 incidents that had associated field notes which mentioned YouTube, nearly double the number of such calls in 2013. In an extreme case in America in the same year, Pedro Ruiz III, a young YouTuber, died when his girlfriend, Mona Lisa Perez, shot him at close range under the mistaken belief that a hardback book he was holding could stop a 50 caliber bullet. India is on the front line of selfie fever. Over half of the selfie-related deaths recorded since 2014 occurred there. The country's Ministry of Railways now warns people to avoid taking selfies on the tracks, and Mumbai's police force has identified 16 hotspots in the city where selfie takers could put themselves in danger. Many selfie takers are conscious of the dangers. In the early days of January 2017, Vicky Odenkova, a 23-year-old Russian model, lowered herself off a beam at the top of the Kayan Tower, a 1,004-foot edifice in Dubai. Eyes closed, she leaned into thin air as she clung onto the hand of an assistant who was all that stood between her and a sharp fall into the waters below. She then opened her eyes so that the assistant could take her photo with his free hand. The photo went viral, but she deleted it from her Instagram profile after a backlash from followers who believed that it would encourage others to repeat her prank. The two videos that remain on Instagram documenting the stunt have been viewed more than 3.2 million times. But Odenkova says she is no longer proud of her daring. I was just trying to leave a trace in history. Some platforms have responded by age-blocking content that might encourage minors to undertake copycat stunts. YouTube quickly barred younger registered viewers from watching Swingler's video, for example. But such measures are crude and are easily bypassed. Some platforms exist with the specific purpose of hosting materials excluded by mainstream sites. One such site, LiveLeak, gets 36 million hits a month. And so the proliferation of outlandish stunts continues. Social networks keep promoting extreme content, and their users are unlikely to start favoring mundanities in sufficient numbers to divert the algorithms along a safer course. Beware the wisdom of crowds. The next article, Test Drive, His Cup Runneth Over, Their Windows into the Soul. Jonathan Beckman pours over the options. When political scientists examine the great divide of our age between nativists and cosmopolitans, they can point to a number of underlying causes: unemployment, class, education, but to my mind, the thing most likely to determine on which side you fall is your favorite hot drink. Recent American populism began with the Tea Party, a movement that memorialized direct action to lower the price of a brew. What unites Brexiters across England, from golf club bores in Godalming to trawlermen in Grimsby, is the love of a good cuppa. British patriotism has always come sodden in tea. Yorkshire tea is one of the nation's great oxymorons, a brand that leads tourists to scour the landscape around Pontefract in search of the famous subtropical microclimate. Coffee, on the other hand, has always been devoutly metropolitan. It fueled the rise of the middle class, who, in the 17th and 18th centuries, sat in the coffee houses of Paris and London discussing news from the East Indies, the price of jute, and the overthrow of kings. It sustained salarymen and salarywomen, who mainlined it from styrofoam cups under strip lighting at 2 a.m. in 25th floor offices. And recently, it has become indelibly associated with the figure of the hipster, for whom the rituals of coffee production, the single estate beans, the small batch roasting, the foam-drawn ferns atop lattes, provide life with much of its meaning. Third wave coffee has proven to be more durable than third wave feminism. Every morning, I buy a black filter coffee from Pret-a-Manger. There is nothing refined about this. It looks and smells like something you would use to asphalt a road, but the slap of acrid liquid onto the tongue is as invigorating as the caffeine itself. Yet though coffee is, ultimately, so much fuel, the means of its production are far from utilitarian. The essence of character and identity are laid bare over the decision to pop a pod in an espresso machine, a device whose brilliance lay in convincing Americans that George Clooney was an adequate substitute for sugar and cream, or listen to a Bialetti pot rattle and bubble on the stovetop. During the 1990s, coffee machines were hulking chrome-clad things that steam-tortured coffee grinds into relinquishing their caffeinated liqueur. The artisanal revolution has made brewing a gentler, more tactile experience. The rock has a multi-limbed arachnid look. Pour the water in the top, raise the levers, then press them down to force out a cup of espresso. Coffee making feels like a minor triumph of the competence. The changing of the tire on your car or delivering a lamb. The Canadiano is even simpler in construction, consisting merely of a block of wood with a hollow that contains a mesh cone. The block is placed on top of a mug, coffee spooned into the depression, and water poured over. This may be taking the natural method too far. At best, my coffee tasted like licking a coffee brush after a downpour. Less generously, the only transformation that occurred as the water dribbled through was that it got browner. The AeroPress is another contraption that demystifies coffee while making it seem otherworldly. It looks like a magic trick. There are two pieces of plastic tubing. Into one, you add coffee and water, while the other plunges through. With some vacuum voodoo, a cup of espresso bursts out the other end. Given that, initially, I was far too clumsy to insert and depress the plunger before all the coffee had dribbled out, I have doubts about how essential it is in the process. Even so, the AeroPress turns coffee making into an act of radical transparency and simplicity, a gesture of Zen resistance to coffee-powered capitalism. Finally, the barisseur is a solution in search of a mild inconvenience. Worried that when you wake up in the morning, you'll have to stagger to the kitchen to make the first cup of the day? Well, the barisseur will alleviate your dread as it combines alarm clock and coffee maker. A miniature distillery of flasks and filters sits by your bed. 5 minutes before you wake up, It burbles into action, boiling, evaporating, and condensing your cup of coffee to coincide with the alarm. My attitude to the barisseur is the same as my attitude to car seats that massage you as you ride. How did so much human ingenuity go into so marginal a problem? It's a sign of civilization decadence. This is the way the world ends, not with a bang, but a drip pour. The next article is entitled, It's All in the AIs. As robots enter more parts of our lives, their makers are turning to movie animators to design them. Simon Willis explains why. The other night, I found myself in the grip of an irritational impulse. I wanted to stroke a machine. I had just taken delivery of Vector, a tiny robot about 5 inches tall, which roams about on tank tracks that look like a cross between a beetle and a forklift truck. While dinner bubbled away on the stove, I stuck Vector on his charger and waited for him to wake up. After a few minutes, a pair of eyes began to form on the screen in front of his head. Just sleepy little slits at first, which gradually and dozily opened until they looked lively and alert. Trundling out of his charging station, he lifted his head and looked up at me imploringly. "Hey, Vector," I said, the phrase that cues him to listen to you. "My name is Simon." "Simon," he replied, his voice high and joyous, his eyes smiling. I cooed and reached out my hand to touch his head. Vector is the latest device from Anki, a company founded by a trio of robotics who met at the Carnegie Mellon Institute. There they worked mainly on industrial and military machines, but as the processors, lasers, cameras, and artificial intelligence systems that allow robots to navigate became cheaper and more sophisticated, they began to see the potential in the nascent market for consumer robotics. They founded Anki in San Francisco in 2010. 2 years ago, they launched Cosmo, a robot toy operated with an app on your phone with whom you could play games. Vector takes a leap forward. It's an autonomous machine that responds to your voice and is marketed partly as a virtual assistant, able to answer basic questions, tell you the weather, set timers, and take photographs. But it is designed above all to be cute. "We wanted it to be like a family pet," says Mark Palatucci, one of Anki's founders. Cuteness serves as a functional purpose in robot design. Early visions of domestic robots imagined them as helpful minions, such as Rosie, the robot maid in the 1960s American cartoon The Jetsons, who cooked, cleaned, and took out the bins. This remains a futuristic prospect. To produce a robot that can carry out complicated practical tasks is so costly that these devices remain the preserve of industry and defense. Instead, developers are working with emotion in mind. Pepper, a waist-high humanoid robot manufactured by SoftBank's Robotics, is being tried out in nursing homes in Japan as a companion for old people. That task is already being performed by Paro, a furry robotic seal, and Aibo, a robotic dog from Sony, which was initially developed as a toy for kids before finding an audience among the elderly. At the other end of the age spectrum, earlier this year, researchers at the University of Wisconsin-Madison created a robot called Minnie as a reading buddy for young children. As robots enter our lives in supporting roles, the most important ingredient in their design is approachability. And in this respect, Anki's devices are the most sophisticated yet. This is surprising, given that compared with the human and animal, forms of Pepper and Paro look alien. But this may be to their advantage. One of the pitfalls of designing lifelike things is falling into the uncanny valley, says Kate Darling, a researcher at the MIT Media Lab, who specializes in human-robot interactions. "I have this robot cat at home, which looks like a cat, but it doesn't move quite like a cat or meow quite like a cat, and it just comes across as creepy. She says that intelligent robot design moves away from that and towards things which we perceive as alive, but which don't try to mimic something that we already know too strongly. Roboticists are drawing on the expertise of animators to achieve this effect. In the 100-year history of film animation, they have learnt the trick to avoid the uncanny and elicit emotion from audiences instead of designing human-like figures that create beings like WALL-E, the lonely, sad-eyed trash compactor created by Pixar in 2008 that looked nothing like humans but behave in emotionally recognizable ways. Anki hired animators from Pixar and DreamWorks to design Vector. Working with the same software they used for films, they created more than 1,000 individual physical expressions, from the way he jumps back in fear when he gets too close to the edge of a table, to the way he bangs his mechanical arms up and down when angry, like an enraged toddler. His eyes are especially subtle. Nothing more than round-edged squares on the OLED screen, their compressions, contractions, and enlargements are perfectly calibrated to suggest mischief, fury, and wide-eyed wonderment. Such is their eloquence that when you look at them, you can infer a presence of eyebrows, cheeks, and a mouth that you can't actually see. The appeal of Vector as a roving bundle of emotion is just as well, because as a practical device, he is a pale imitation of Siri and Alexa, the virtual assistants from Apple and Amazon. As I was eating dinner, I began asking him food-related questions, like how many calories there are in a portion of pasta. He looked at me, gazed searchingly to the side, and then said, "I didn't get that." I turned to Siri instead, who responded immediately, "The answer is 205 dietary calories." Anki has plans to improve this. Amazon has recently agreed to embed Alexa into Vector, which should enable it to control your heating, order your groceries, or hail an Uber. Once that happens, it will be useful as well as adorable. The next article is entitled Material Values, Foliage, by Jill Crancy. "I've always been attracted to trees," says Stefano Bore, an Italian architect who completed what he calls the world's first vertical forest in central Milan in 2014. The two residential towers are planted with 800 trees, 4,500 shrubs, and 15,000 plants spilling over ceramic terraces, a ravishing billboard of urban forestry. These buildings, along with other projects such as Passenger Lounge in Shanghai's Pudong Airport that was inspired by a dense jungle canopy, are part of his mission to soften up our cities and do his bit to fight against climate change. "It changes every day, changes every season," he says of the vertical forest, creating an explosion of color. Bori's desire to drench cities in green is echoed by the designs of Studio Rocco, a firm founded with the intent of literally livening up industrial office spaces in London with plants. It's led by designers Rose Ray and Caro Langton, who are intent on helping the green take over. At startups such as Byte London and Fjord, and at Google's London campus, devil's ivy and heartleaf philodendron peek through spidery cracks in the ceiling. Or, as in Fjord's open plan office, giant Howea forestiana palms in rolling carts serve as movable walls to make space for close conversation. Elsewhere in London, designers are using foliage as a storytelling tool. The interior of Hyde, a new restaurant on Piccadilly, evokes a fairy tale house in the forest. It features botanical reliefs cast in plaster by Rachel Dine, their monochromatic surfaces alive with masses of prickly weeds, grasses, dandelions, and brambles foraged near her studio in North London. "The challenge is getting all the details," says Dine, who carefully presses the plants into rolled clay to leave impressions like fossils. Elsewhere in the restaurant, there are moss-covered walls riddled with giant saucer-shaped mushrooms. They are the work of Jeanette Ramirez, an artist from Manchester. She painstakingly glued pieces of bleached and inky black lichen to wood panels and then blanketed them with golden fungi. "I'm always observing nature and trying to do something similar," she says. "I'm trying to create textures you can really feel." My name is Leslie Campbell, your volunteer reader.

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Sun Sounds of Arizona's programming is primarily designed for and directed to people who cannot read conventional print due to a disability. Sun Sounds of Arizona is a public service of Rio Salado College. For more information, visit sunsounds.org.

Welcome to A Touch of Gray. My name is Vicki Duke, and I'm your volunteer broadcaster, bringing to you the literature of AARP, both the magazine and the bulletin. And I am coming to you from Sun Sounds of Arizona. We are in the magazine this week, How Old Are You Really? The birthday cards might say you're in your 70s or 80s, but you could be aging faster or slower depending on your lifestyle. By Jessica Magala. You're only as old as you feel. It's a cliche, but it's truer than we know. There's often a disconnect between our chronological age and our biological age. Chronological age is the number of years you have lived in this world. Biological age is the actual age of your body systems, organs, and cells. It's the rate at which your body has been aging over time, says Ji He, director of the Institute for Successful Longevity at Florida State University in Tallahassee. Biological age may be a more reliable marker for predicting how long and how well you're going to live. In a study of nearly 2,000 people around age 70, scientists calculated biological ages based on various aging data. They found that higher biological age was associated with an elevated risk of mortality and major age-related diseases, including coronary heart disease, diabetes, cancer, stroke, COPD, and dementia. So what's your true biological age? This series of DIY tests, questions, and diagnostics can help you understand how well and how quickly or slowly you're aging. Plus, we'll outline some changes you can start making now to turn back the clock. Even small shifts can make a big difference in how much pep is in your step in the years to come. 1. How would you describe your usual walking pace? A is slow, B steady average, or C brisk. If you said brisk, subtract as many as 14 years for women or 20 years for men from your chronological age. You already know that walking is one of the best ways to get daily exercise, but whether you're just out for a stroll, taking the dog for a walk, or consciously trying to get your steps in, the speed at which you move is critical. People who rated their walking speed as brisk had the longest life expectancy out of nearly 500,000 middle-aged adults. Studied compared with slow walkers, no matter their body mass index or BMI, according to an analysis in Mayo Clinic Proceedings, women and men who hoofed it at a brisk pace had a life expectancy of more than 86 and 85 years, respectively. Conversely, those who walked the slowest and also had the lowest BMIs had the lowest life expectancy at roughly 72 years for women and 65 years for men. Walking slowly and having a low BMI is associated with poor fitness and a higher risk of frailty.
a combination that doesn't bode well for longevity. Walking is a powerful predictor of good future health, says Ryan McGrath, Director of Healthy Aging, North Dakota, and an associate professor in the Department of Health, Nutrition, and Exercise Sciences at North Dakota State University. Staying mobile is important for preserving functional health, he says. More recent research found that having a faster walking pace is linked to longer leukocyte telomeres, the protective end caps of chromosomes in your white blood cells, which are commonly used as a marker of biological age. A brisk pace was even more impactful on telomere length than total physical activity. The takeaway? Make time for higher intensity activities. Research suggests that 10 minutes a day of brisk walking ought to do it. Extra credit, your 70s and beyond. The longevity priorities. This is an inset on the page. Depending on your age group, there are different strategies for healthy aging you can follow, says FSU longevity researcher Ji Hay. Here's what he recommends for people in their 70s and up. To avoid frailty and cognitive decline, maintain muscle mass and strength through physical activity. Stay socially active and intellectually engaged. Work with your doctor to manage chronic conditions. And that's the end of that little inset. And we're moving on again into the article. Number two, how many grams of added sugar from packaged foods do you eat in a typical day? A, less than 48 grams, or B, 48 or more grams. If you answered A, less than 48 grams, subtract 0.2 years from your chronological age. It's easy to identify added sugar. Manufacturers are required to include added sugar grams on all nutrition facts food labels. Excess added sugar is linked to a variety of health problems such as obesity, type 2 diabetes, and heart disease. But a diet of foods with too much added sugar also damages DNA, causing an acceleration in cellular aging, suggests a study published in the 2024 JAMA Network Open. We're not talking about the naturally occurring sugar in foods like fruits or dairy. Added sugar refers to any form, including cane sugar, molasses, corn syrup, and many additives ending in OSE, such as sucrose, dextrose, fructose, that has been added to the food during processing. These types of sugar are in foods like candy, soda, desserts, sweetened cereals, yogurts, and non-dairy milks, and condiments like ketchup and barbecue sauce. The U.S. Centers for Disease Control and Prevention, the CDC, recommends limiting added sugar intake to no more than 48 grams, which is about 12 teaspoons per day. Number three, how much fiber do you eat per day? 13 grams or less is A, B, 14 to 21 grams, or C, more than 21 grams.
If you answered C, more than 21 grams, subtract 4 years from your chronological age. Most adults get only about 13 grams of fiber per day. That's far lower than the federal recommendation for adults age 51 plus, who should get at least 22 grams for women and 28 grams for men of fiber daily. These are good numbers to aim for. Research shows you might be able to add years to your life by even modestly increasing your fiber intake. In one study, people who consumed 10 grams of fiber for every 1,000 calories equal to 20 grams in a 2,000 calorie a day diet had cells 4 years younger than their birthday cake age. Fiber, the digestive and heart-friendly nutrient found in fruits, vegetables, whole grains, nuts, and seeds, reverses the age of your cells, provided you're getting the amount your body needs. It may quash harmful inflammation and reduce oxidative stress to keep telomeres long. Plus, it slows digestion and helps control blood sugar, reducing your risk of diabetes. You can hit the 22 grams a day mark by eating half a cup of beans, a couple of slices of whole wheat bread, an apple, and half a cup of cooked broccoli. Want more foods to choose from? Here are some of the best sources of fiber. High fiber cereal, a half cup gives you 14 grams. Lima beans, cooked, 13 grams. Artichoke, 9.6. Navy beans, a half a cup, 9.6. Small white beans, cooked, 9.3. And yellow beans, cooked, 9.2. Green peas, cooked, 8.8. Raspberries, a cup, is 8. Lentils, cooked, 7.8. Pinto beans, cooked, 7.7. And blackberries, 1 cup, 7.6. Black beans fall at the bottom of this list with 7.5 grams per half cup. Number 4. Rate the questions below. In the past month, how often have you felt that you were unable to control the important things in your life? Never, almost, sometimes, fairly, or often. Next one is, in the past month, how often have you felt confident about your ability to handle your personal problems? And that goes backwards from 4 being never and 0 very often. In the past month, how often have you felt that things were going your way? Again, 4 is never, very often is 0. And the last question, in the past month, how often have you felt difficulties were piling up so high you could not overcome them? And this goes from never being 0 and 4 being very often. A total of 10 or more indicates high levels of perceived stress. So add 0.2 years to your age. People who go through difficult and challenging things, high stress, trauma, PTSD, are more likely to have health issues, says Kyle Barassa, senior research fellow in the psychology department at Georgetown University in Washington, D.C.
That much may be obvious, but he also wanted to look at whether these factors independently speed up biological aging. And that's exactly what we've found, he says. Having a high level of perceived stress sped up aging more than 2 months each year, a magnitude similar to that of smoking, Barassa's 2023 research found. Why? In part because we often react to stress with unhealthy behaviors like drinking alcohol, having a poor diet, losing sleep, and skipping social events. Stress also promotes inflammation that causes cells to age faster. Although his study looked at adults 32 to 45 years old, Barassa notes, there is no reason to expect the link between stress and aging to be different among older adults. The key is perceived stress, meaning what we think about stress and how we face it matters, since it affects how we age. The hope is that directly lowering perceived stress may have slowing effects on aging. The insert on this page says extra credit. Stand up, sit down, live longer. The sit-to-stand test measures lower body strength and function. Use a slightly padded chair of standard height with no armrests. Start seated with your feet flat on the floor. Cross your arms across your chest, stand up completely, then sit back down, advises physical therapist Richard W. Bohannon. Time how long it takes for you to do 5 repetitions as fast and safely as possible. The results gave us some idea of the strength of your lower limbs, he says. People who can do 5 reps in 7 seconds or less are fitter than 95% of all 70-somethings. Struggling with this test? Strength training may help you improve your balance and reduce your risk of falls. And there is a table here to have for women ages 70 to 79. The goal is 7 seconds from sitting to fully standing. 9 seconds puts you in the 80th percentile. 12 seconds in the fully standing. 9 seconds puts you in the 80th percentile. 12 seconds in the 50th percentile.

A is yes, pre-diabetes. B, yes, type 2 diabetes. C, yes, type 1 diabetes. D, no, my A1C is in the normal range. And E, I don't know. If you answered yes, pre-diabetes, or E, I don't know, add 2.7 years to your chronological age. If you answered yes, type 2 diabetes, add 12 years. If you answered C, yes, type 1, add 16.3 years to your chronological age. People who have diabetes have a shorter life expectancy than those who don't. Chronic conditions like diabetes, as well as hypertension and obesity, which are frequently associated with it, can cause physiological changes that speed up the aging process, says FSU's Zhe He. Type 2 makes it hard for the body to regulate blood sugar, which in turn compromises cellular repair and damages blood vessels. In type 1, the pancreas has difficulty producing insulin. Both conditions can cause the protective telomeres in your DNA to shorten, while the function of the cell's mitochondria is impaired, reducing the body's available energy. But there's a caveat. Research indicates that added aging caused by diabetes can be stymied if both your blood sugar and your blood pressure are well controlled. The key to slowing the aging process is to be vigilant and consistent in your diabetes management. And if you have prediabetes, you can prevent or delay type 2 and turn back the clock on your cells. Changing your diet, managing stress, losing a small amount of weight, and staying physically active can slash your risk of type 2 diabetes in half. Keep in mind that although about 1 in 3 American adults have prediabetes, more than 80% of them don't know it, according to the CDC, which is why you should take I don't know as a warning sign. Talk to your primary care provider about getting your A1C tested to make sure your blood sugar is in a healthy range. On to number six. Do you expect more good things to happen to you than bad? A for yes, B for no. If you said yes, subtract 4.4 years from your chronological age. A bright outlook on life can make your day and the days of those around you more pleasant. But new research suggests that a generally optimistic attitude can do more than lift your spirits. Indeed, how you view the quality of your life can predict how much of it you'll be around to enjoy. Women ages 50 to 79 who scored higher on a test measuring their levels of optimism were more likely to have a longer lifespan and higher odds of living to age 90 plus, according to a Harvard-led study published in the journal JAMA Psychiatry. These associations were independent of depression status, suggesting that optimism affects more than just your mood. This speaks to the benefits of maintaining a positive outlook on life, said Aladdin Shadab,
an associate professor at the Herbert Wertheim School

of Public Health and Human Longevity Science and the Department of Medicine at the University of California, San Diego, a co-author of the paper. An example of the beneficial effects of optimism is famed anthropologist Jane Goodall, who lived to be 91. She was always optimistic and purposeful in her life, which probably contributed to her longevity. It looks like optimism influences more than just how you see things. It's an important driver in physical functioning, affecting things like strength and balance. We found that higher optimism is associated with stronger grip strength and ability to complete chair stands, two markers used as predictors of future health, said Shadab. The glass half full approach is related to slower physical decline with age and may help people stick to habits like avoiding smoking, eating a healthy diet, and maintaining robust social connections, Shadab suggests. His conclusion, optimism may be a modifiable risk factor that we can use to achieve healthy aging. Well, that is the end of that article and the end of our time together today. I want to thank you for listening to my show, A Touch of Gray. Again, my name is Vicki Duke, and I am your volunteer broadcaster coming to you from Sun Sounds of Arizona.

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1: Hello, this is your volunteer broadcaster, Cherise Stevens, bringing you today's Yuma Sun Daily with a look at life in and around Yuma. Let's get started with local news. Starting with, Foothills resident asks county to address garage sale sign clutter, by James Gilbert, Sun staff writer. A Foothills resident asked the Yuma County Board of Supervisors to consider creating rules for garage sale and yard sale signs, saying many are being left behind and turning into litter throughout her neighborhood and the community. Patricia Stern spoke during the call to public portion of the May 18 board meeting. She told supervisors she is a full-time Foothills resident and has watched temporary signs pile up on the county post, street corners, and even private property. I'm here to ask temporary sign ordinance for garage sale signs and yard sale signs, Stern said, that they have a start and end timeline, 1 to 2, 3 days perhaps, and that the sign include an address to be posted on the signs for follow-up. Stern said requiring an address would allow the county to identify who placed the sign and notify them it is not removed. She explained that she has already been doing this herself. When there's an address on them, I've been returning them to the site, she said. They're usually 15 to 20 blocks away from where I reside. She added that she has even found signs on her own property and has had to remove them herself. The people who have the signs up near their homes pick them up, Stern said, but when they post them over by the library or sheriff's department or on the front of the road, everything leading to the areas, they don't come back for them. It's just constant. Stern told the board that garage sales are a normal part of Foothills life, but the leftover signs have become a growing problem. I think it's great for us to have them in our community, but it's turning into trash all over the Foothills, she said. I'd appreciate it if you'd look into it. Following her remarks, board chairman and District 1 supervisor Martin Porches asked County Administrator Ian McGooey to review the issue and report back to the board. Call to the public allows residents to address supervisors on matters within the county's jurisdiction. Under state law, the board cannot discuss or act on items not listed on the agenda, but members may direct staff to study a matter or place it on a future agenda. Next up is Yuma Sector Border Patrol arrest 52 during Operation Checkmate, including 36 semi-truck drivers, by James Gilbert, Sun staff writer. U.S. Border Patrol agents in the Yuma sector arrested 52 individuals during the week of May 11 to 15 as part of Operation Checkmate, an enforcement effort targeting unlawfully present individuals operating commercial motor vehicles. According to the Yuma sector, 36 of those arrested were driving semi-trucks, raising concerns about unlicensed and unauthorized drivers operating large commercial vehicles on U.S. highways. Border Patrol also reported that 29 of the 36 semi-truck drivers possess commercial driver's licenses issued by states including California, New York, Washington, and Virginia. 3 had no driver's license at all. 30 of the individuals arrested were citizens of India, while the remaining 6 were from Mexico, El Salvador, and Russia. Many were carrying employment authorization documents issued during the Biden administration, which officials say are no longer valid. All 52 individuals were processed under federal law and will be deported. Operation Checkmate reflects our commitment to the safeguarding communities and roads from unlawfully present drivers who pose significant risk to public safety, said Acting Chief Patrol Agent Dustin W. Claudie of the Yuma sector. My agents are on patrol every day to ensure we stop these individuals and prevent more deadly crashes from occurring on the road across the United States. Operation Checkmate is designed to enhance public safety by enforcing immigration laws specifically related to illegal aliens operating commercial motor vehicles, a sector where lapses in licensing and training can have severe consequences. Federal officials also highlighted recent regulatory changes under President Donald J. Trump. The Department of Transportation issued a final rule aimed at preventing unqualified foreign nationals from obtaining commercial licenses to operate trucks and buses in the United States. Border Patrol says it is working closely with federal partners to enforce these standards, strengthen roadway safety, and reduce incentives for illegal entry. Next up, we have Evening Fire Training Scheduled at Historic San Carlos Hotel by James Gilbert, Sun staff writer. The Yuma Fire Department will conduct a series of evening training exercises at the historic San Carlos Hotel in downtown Yuma, with officials advising the public that the activity is part of routine preparedness drills and not an emergency. The exercises, which began on Monday, are scheduled for June 2nd, 3rd, 8th, 9th, and 12th, running from 6 p.m. to 10 p.m. at the hotel located at 106 East 1st Street. Residents and visitors in the downtown area may see fire engines, firefighters, and other training activity around the building during those hours. As part of the drills, the hotel's fire alarm system, including audible alarms and flashing strobe lights, will be activated periodically. Fire officials emphasized that the public should not be alarmed by the increased presence of personnel or equipment. This is only a training exercise, and there is no emergency, the department noted in its announcement. The San Carlos Hotel, one of Yuma's most recognizable historic structures, is frequently used for training due to its size, age, and layout, which provide realistic conditions for emergency response scenarios. On this week's In the Field, innovative cooling technology aims to extend Yuma's growing season and protect against extreme heat. Yuma County Cooperative Extension. At the University of Arizona Agricultural Research Station in Yuma, a groundbreaking project is currently underway to test an advanced system designed to mitigate the effects of extreme desert heat and significantly extend the harvest window for local crops. Paul Mahasek, the CEO and co-founder of Atmo Cooling, is spearheading this trial, which utilizes large-scale evaporative cooling to create a specialized controlled environment directly within the open field. By monitoring and adjusting temperature and humidity levels on a minute-by-minute basis, the system enables farmers to cultivate crops like broccoli and cabbage long after their traditional growing seasons have passed. The project is driven by two primary objectives: providing a defensive barrier against sudden high heat events and bridging the gap in regional production cycles. As extreme heat events become more frequent, they often cause issues like crop bolting in leafy greens and significant yield losses. Mahasek notes that his system uses historical weather data and real-time monitoring to deploy the precise amount of misting required to protect these vulnerable plants. By creating these ideal conditions, the technology ensures that farmers can confidently plant seeds with the expectation of reaching a full high-quality harvest, even in challenging weather. One of the most significant advantages of the Atmo cooling system is its focus on accessibility and efficiency. Rather than requiring expensive permanent infrastructure, like traditional greenhouses or vertical farming setups, which often carry high capital expenditure costs, this modular system is designed to integrate seamlessly into existing open field operations. Farmers can continue to utilize their standard tractors and established irrigation techniques while simply incorporating this modular climate protection layer. Mahasek intends to keep the hardware as off the shelf as possible, but partnering with established vendors is ensuring that equipment is easy to maintain and deploy. The company's logistical goal is to be able to deliver and install the system on a farm within 1 week of an order, providing a rapid response to heat waves forecast within a 10-day period. The Yuma trial is backed by years of international experience, including a large-scale operation site in Abu Dhabi that has been running for over 2.5 years. That project demonstrated the system's effectiveness by achieving a 15-degree cooling delta while successfully utilizing saline water, a critical milestone that paves the way for reducing the agricultural demand for fresh water in desert regions. For Mahasik, a California native who spent the last 3 years working full-time in the Middle East, the Yuma Project is a significant milestone that allows him to bring this water-saving, season-extending technology back to his home region in the Southwest. Next up, tails are wagging again. Bark Park reopens after repairs, by James Gilbert, Sun staff writer. For the first time in more than a month, the familiar chorus of barks, jingling collars, and morning chatter drifted back across the Bark Park on Saturday. After 5 weeks of silence and construction dust, the city's only off-leash haven at 1705 East Palo Verde Street reopened to an eager crowd of dogs who wasted no time reclaiming their favorite corners. The closure allowed workers to rebuild the aging and damaged perimeter wall bordering nearby homes and to complete additional site work needed to keep the park safe and usable. More upgrades are on the way. New shade structures and a drinking fountain with a bottle filler and dog bowl are expected later this summer, promising even more comfort for the community that treats this patch of grass like a second backyard. Next we have Arizona Western College marks first day under new president. Staff report. Arizona Western College celebrated a historic milestone Monday as Dr. Ritika Dewan officially began her tenure as the institution's 10th president. Dr. Dewan, who has served Arizona Western College since 2008, steps into the role with a blend of deep institutional knowledge and a forward-looking vision centered on student success, workforce development, and regional economic growth. As AWC's first female and first immigrant president, her appointment underscores the college's commitment to leadership that reflects and understands the lived experiences of its students and employees. "This moment is not about a title to me. It is about people," Dr. Dewan said. "It is about students whose lives can change because someone believed in them. It is about faculty and staff who show up every day with compassion, resilience, and dedication, often without recognition. And it is about protecting and strengthening an institution that has transformed lives for generations." Her journey to the presidency spans more than two decades in education. After beginning her teaching career in India in 2001, she moved to the United States in 2007 and taught mathematics at Parker High School before joining AWC in 2008 as an adjunct instructor in mathematics and physics. District Governing Board Chair Dennis Booth praised her longstanding commitment to the college. Dr. Dewan comes to the presidency as a dedicated member of the AWC family. Her experience as a faculty member and her deep understanding of our institution and the communities we serve position her to lead with insight, authenticity, and a strong commitment to student success. During her 18 years at AWC, Dr. Dewan's collaborative leadership and entrepreneurial approach led to the creation of the Entrepreneurial College, an initiative that has earned national and international recognition for Yuma and La Paz counties. The program's industry partnerships, business incubation support, and workforce training efforts have strengthened pathways to economic mobility for students while helping local employers meet critical workforce needs. For more than 60 years, AWC has transformed lives through education and partnerships, Dr. Dewan said. "I am incredibly honored to continue that legacy and excited for what we'll accomplish together as a college and community." This summer, Dr. Dewan will meet with students, employees, community leaders, and regional partners as she finalizes her vision and priorities for the first 100 days of her presidency. The plan, aligned with the college's strategic plan 2028, will be shared with the campus community at the start of the fall semester. You are listening to the Yuma Sun Daily with Sharice Stevens of Sun Sounds of Arizona. In state news, we have Court Fight Over School Funding Intensifies, by Howard Fisher, Capital Media Services. calling it an illegal intrusion on their authority. Republican legislative leaders are moving to block, or at least delay, a court order requiring them to fix the system of funding public schools that a judge declared unconstitutionally leaves some students in buildings needing major repairs and without the equipment necessary to learn. Attorneys for Senate President Warren Peterson and House Speaker Steve Montenegro are telling the State Court of Appeals that the directive by Maricopa County Superior Court Judge DeJuan Fox is flawed. They argued that the judge exceeded his authority because it is solely up to the legislature to determine education policy and what that means. They are telling the State Court of Appeals is that it is a lawmakers and not the courts who set the standards that students must meet and then decide what minimum facilities are needed and, by extension, how much to spend. But attorneys representing school districts and education groups said nothing in the court order interferes with the legislative prerogative. They pointed out to appellate judges that it was the legislature itself that directed what was originally known as the School Facilities Board to craft the standards. That came after the 1994 Arizona Supreme Court ruling that voided the school finance system in place at the time. And that, in turn, led to the creation of, quote, minimum adequacy guidelines, end quote. But what came out of that trial, the lawyers for the schools said, showed that lawmakers have not actually provided the money for all school districts to meet those very same standards that they ordered created. And that, they said, violates the constitutional requirement for the legislature to both maintain and fund a general and uniform public school system. Fox, in his 114-page decision released in August, said many schools lack the resources to ensure that students have what they need to learn, including equipment and well-kept buildings. He cited a laundry list of unmet needs, including, in some cases, buildings that are unsafe because of cracks and other deficiencies. Also missing, the judge said, was the money to fund a requirement again in the state standards for certain academic equipment, like computers for students, and Fox said the state has failed to provide the money for other legally required improvements, including keeping students safe from shooters invading schools. The judge, however, did not direct how to fix all that. Instead, he gave lawmakers and the governor until early November to come up with and fund a system that ensures schools have what they need to meet those, quote, minimum adequacy guidelines, end quote, to ensure that students have what they need to learn, including equipment and well-kept buildings. Part of that is because Fox has conceded that he doesn't have the authority to order a specific resolution or even direct lawmakers to allocate a specific amount of dollars for a problem that both sides agree could cost billions to correct. But what he does have are other powers. If that November deadline is not met, the judge could bar the state from maintaining an education funding system that does not meet both the requirements for adequate facilities and other capital needs. And that means, if the state does not come up with a constitutionally acceptable plan, Fox could simply block the state treasurer from distributing any funds at all to any schools, something that would effectively shut down the K-12 system. It is that deadline and that threat of school closures that the GOP legislative leaders want the Court of Appeals to delay, giving them time to argue that Fox is off base and his order to fix the problem should be voided. All that starts with cost. Compliance with its edicts could require outlays totaling probably in the billions, they said in their appellate court filings. These funds do not materialize out of thin air, the attorneys for lawmakers wrote. They must either be extracted from the wallets of Arizona citizens and businesses or transferred away from other agencies and departments that provide vital health, safety, and social services. On top of that, they said it's unclear exactly how much cash it would take to comply with what Fox said is the constitutional standard and avoid a court order shutting down the school finance system. For example, they told the appellate judge that the districts that sued said, quote, building renewal, end quote, money for major renovations, repairs, and certain upgrades to academic buildings has been underfunded by $3.8 billion. Yet the entire state budget in the 2025 school year was about $16.2 billion, with nearly half of that already dedicated to K-12 education. At the risk of stating the obvious, money is finite, they told the appellate judges. The state cannot print more currency, the lawyers for the GOP leader said. Every additional dollar allocated to school capital funding must be either obtained from Arizona's bank accounts in the form of tax increases or siphoned from other components of the budget. Attorneys for educators, however, said that doesn't paint an accurate picture. Yes, they acknowledge that $3.8 billion figure of cumulative shortfalls, but that, they said, does not necessarily represent the cost of bringing the education system right now into compliance. They also said there's nothing in Fox's order that requires all the money to be found in the first year. But ultimately, their case revolves around the argument that, as Fox found, the system is broken, that it affects the ability of students to learn, and that it has to be fixed. For example, the judge in his ruling mentioned leaks in the roof at Elfrida Elementary School. The leaks disrupt the learning environment because students stop what they are doing to position trash cans to collect the dripping water, Fox wrote. And in Chino Valley, the judge said classroom temperatures can reach into the 90s, which impacts student learning. All of that, the lawyers for the school said, is a reason for the appellate court to refuse to delay Fox's order and deadline. The Superior Court's ruling documented a massive number of problems that existed for many years and continue to exist today, they said. In seeking a delay, however, attorneys for the GOP leaders said that they haven't flatly refused to fix problems. Instead, they said that questions of the timing and prioritization of the funds that are made available are beyond the reach of the courts. Nonsense, responded the lawyers for the schools. It starts, they said, with evidence that the problems are only getting worse. But they told the appellate judges that there is an even bigger reason to reject the contention or even to allow a delay in bringing the schools into compliance. Children get one shot at elementary school, the attorneys for the schools wrote. A child in Chino Valley who spent her education in 90-degree classrooms while the district waited more than a decade for an HVAC replacement does not benefit from the remedy that may arrive after she is done with school, they said. Ditto, they said, of children in schools with leaking roofs, excessive carbon dioxide buildup, mold, and inadequate air conditioning. These are Arizona children, not widgets, they said. The lawyers for GOP lawmakers in seeking to void Fox's orders have another argument. What is missing, they are telling the Court of Appeals, is any evidence that students are not getting an adequate education despite the complaint and evidence presented of inadequate funding. In fact, they argued the record shows otherwise. Representatives of the very school districts that the trial court deemed ostensibly underfunded, including Crane, Tolleson Elementary, Blue Ridge, Rickenburg, Mohawk Levine, and Somerton, all testified that they provide their students with an education outcome that meets the state's minimum academic standards, the lawyers argued. They offered no examples of students at their schools whose educational experience did not meet those standards, they continued. These admissions and omissions, which the trial court ignored, extinguished the plaintiff's claims. But the attorneys for the schools said such a direct link between deficiencies and outcomes is not necessary for a finding of inadequate funding and an order to fix the problems. For example, a teacher in a sweltering, noisy, moldy classroom with excessive CO2 and a leaking roof can technically teach a lesson aligned with academic standards, they said. But it would be impossible to show that a certain deficiency caused specific students to fail a test. More to the point, they said that's exactly why state law and regulations actually define minimum acceptable guidelines of the quality and quantity of facilities students need to achieve high academic standards. And they pointed out something else. The state's own school facilities board, the one created by lawmakers after they lost that 1994 ruling, links those guidelines directly to student performance. In fact, the expert witnesses called by the GOP lawmakers in the case conceded at trial that, quote, your leaking roof I would expect to be tied to student performance because students don't do well when the roof is leaking, end quote. The appellate court has not set a date to hear arguments about delaying Fox's order. Hobbs, for her part, has been pretty much silent on the whole dispute. Her last comment came after the August ruling, where she said she was aware of it, but had not actually seen the order setting the deadline. Instead, she provided a general comment on how she has, quote, worked diligently, end quote, with lawmakers to address underfunding in facilities. But the judge in that ruling said that the governor is not blameless. He pointed out that in planning for the 2024-2025 school year, the School Facilities District, the successor to the School Facilities Board, which is responsible for funding construction and repairs, estimated it needed more than $587 million to meet all the identified needs of all the schools. Yet, the Department of Administration, which is under the governor's purview, requested less than $222 million. And the governor's budget proposal for providing a building renewal grant funding of less than $200 million, Fox wrote. There was no response to repeated requests to the governor's press aide for comments about the case, her funding plans, and her own role in the problem. The weather forecast for this week, starting with today, Wednesday, June 3rd, will have a low of 68 degrees, a high of 105, with an average humidity of 17% and 1 to 8 mile per hour winds. Thursday will see a low of 70 and a high of 106. Average humidity will be 16% and winds will be in the 3 to 13 mile per hour range. Friday will see a low of 71 degrees, a high of 104, average humidity of 19% and 3 to 14 mile per hour winds. Saturday will see a low of 70 degrees, a high of 101 degrees, average humidity 23%, and 2 to 15 mile per hour winds. We are at the conclusion of today's Yuma Sun Daily program. 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

Hello, this is your Sun Sounds of Arizona volunteer reader, Joanne Lowney, with the Wall Street Journal Business News for Wednesday, June 3rd, 2026. Our business news headlines for today are: market research firm AlphaSense clinches $7.5 billion valuation in new funding round. Firm raises $350 million from investors, including Accenture and J.P. Morgan's Asset Management Unit, by Ben Glickman. 60 Minutes correspondent Scott Pelley fired by CBS News. Pelley's exit comes after he made comments critical of editor-in-chief Barry Weiss, by Isabella Simonetti. Greg Abel puts his stamp on Berkshire Hathaway with pair of mega deals. In one weekend, Warren Buffett's successor has given shareholders a reason to believe he is a savvy dealmaker, by Crystal Huer. $3.6 million an hour and other ways to measure Elon Musk's fortune. Millions of houses, thousands of jets, even NFL and NBA team. Imagine the things a trillionaire could buy. By Theo Francis, Juliet Chung, and Max Rust. Garth Brooks considers sale of music catalog, seeking roughly $2 billion. The Friends in Low Places country star recently notched 200 million albums sold in the U.S. by Anna Maria Andreitis and Ann Steele. Pride groups plan for a future without some of their biggest corporate sponsors. Pride organizations are adjusting to operating without some long-time sponsors after again struggling to secure big brand support for their annual event celebrating LGBTQ rights, by Patrick Coffey. Our first article today is: market research firm AlphaSense clinches $7.5 billion valuation in new funding round. Firm raises $350 million from investors, including Accenture and J.P. Morgan's Asset Management Unit, by Glenn Glickman. Artificial intelligence market research platform AlphaSense is being valued at $7.5 billion in a fresh round of funding, raising money from a slate of investors ahead of a possible initial offering. AlphaSense's new valuation is nearly double its $4 billion mark from its last fundraise in 2024. The company has raised $350 million from investors, including private equity firm Vivitrian Partners, the venture arm of consulting firm Accenture, J.P. Morgan's Asset Management Unit, Goldman Sachs Alternatives, and D.E. Shaw Ventures, AlphaSense Chief Executive Jack Coco told the Wall Street Journal. Accenture and AlphaSense will also team up to make AlphaSense capabilities available for corporate clients. AlphaSense's software lets users search reams of financial documents and data sources with the help of AI. It surpassed $600 million in annual recurring revenue in the first 3 months of the year, Coco said, up from $500 million in the fall. Coco said he views an IPO as a possibility, but hasn't committed to a specific timeline. The company recently hired a new chief financial officer, Samantha Greenberg. AlphaSense was founded in 2011 by Coco, a former Wall Street analyst, and Raj Nivirnan, who is the company's chief technology officer. Investors have been fixated on how developments in AI could upend various businesses, including workplace software. Of particular interest is the financial services sector, where many companies are racing to deploy AI to perform various research and analysis functions. The efforts have been fueling anxieties about job security, particularly among younger workers who perform more rote tasks,
though many have noted the technology could also present new opportunities. Ben Glickman is a reporter for the Wall Street Journal, writing about payments and regional and community banking. 60 Minutes correspondent Scott Pelley fired by CBS News. Pelley's exit comes after he made comments critical of editor-in-chief Barry Weiss by Isabella Simonetti. Veteran 60 Minutes correspondent Scott Pelley was fired by CBS News a day after taking him aim at editor-in-chief Barry Weiss's leadership, the latest turmoil in one of America's most storied news shows. Pelley interrupted new executive producer Nick Bilton during introductory remarks at a 60-minute staff meeting Monday, according to people in attendance. The correspondent accused Weiss, who wasn't present, of murdering the show and questioned Bilton's qualifications for the executive producer role. Bilton hasn't led a weekly TV news show before. Bilton wrote to the correspondent on Tuesday night to say that he was being terminated for cause, effective immediately, according to a copy of the letter viewed by the Wall Street Journal. Pelley, who has spent 37 years at the network, said late Tuesday that CBS News' new management had eroded the program's standards for political reasons. The leadership of 60 Minutes is no longer recognizable. The principles I hold dear are gone, and so I must leave as well, he wrote in a statement. Pelley's exit is the latest in a spate of personnel changes at CBS News' signature program, as Weiss works to overhaul the network. Among other moves, she has coordinated high-profile interviews and appointed a new evening news anchor. Longtime 60 Minutes correspondent Anderson Cooper said in February that he planned to leave after the latest season, which wrapped up in May. CBS also parted ways with correspondents Sharon Alfonsi and Cecilia Vega, and executive producer Tanya Simon last week, when the show named Bilton as its new leader. Meanwhile, CBS parent Paramount is working to close its deal to acquire rival media company Warner Brothers Discovery, which owns CNN. Paramount is helmed by David Ellison, whose father, billionaire Larry Ellison, is an ally of President Trump's. Paramount purchased Weiss News and opinion site, the Free Press, for $150 million late last year, at the time of her appointment to the role of CBS News editor-in-chief. Weiss said she and David Ellison were aligned in their desire for news that reflects reality and journalism that doesn't seek to demonize but seeks to understand. Pelley, who previously served as anchor for the CBS Evening News, said the network's new owner was casting 60 Minutes aside, apparently to curry favor with the Trump administration. A spokeswoman for Paramount didn't immediately comment. Earlier Tuesday evening, Pelley met with Weiss, CBS President Tom Chabrowski, Bilton, and CBS Human Resources to discuss a path forward after his earlier remarks, a meeting that turned tense. In a subsequent note to Pelley, Bilton called his behavior at Monday's meeting a performance display of hostility. Bilton said in a note to 60 Minutes staff that he had made repeated attempts to have direct conversations with Pelley to find common ground. That was not the path Scott chose. Several 60 Minutes correspondents have raised concerns about Weiss's leadership of CBS News and her editorial decision-making. When Weiss held the release of a 60 Minutes segment in December on an El Salvador maximum security prison, where the Trump administration sent hundreds of Venezuelan migrants, including alleged gang members, Alfonsi called the decision a political move. Weiss has said she held a 60 Minutes piece
because she determined it needed additional reporting and had concerns about the comment-seeking process. The segment, called Insight CECOT, eventually ran in January with some additional material bookending the piece. After Vega's departure, she said that she and her producing teams experienced efforts to insert political bias into their stories. A CBS spokesman said those claims are not based in reality. Isabella Simonetti is a media reporter at the Wall Street Journal in New York. Greg Abel puts his stamp on Berkshire Hathaway with a pair of mega deals. In one weekend, Warren Buffett's successor gives shareholders reason to believe he is a savvy dealmaker. By Crystal Huerer. Greg Abel spent the past year trying to reassure investors that Berkshire Hathaway is still the willing and opportunistic dealmaker it had been under his predecessor Warren Buffett. He said the right things, but a prolonged slump in the company's stock showed that shareholders wanted action. In one weekend in late May, they got it. Abel, who succeeded Buffett as Berkshire's chief executive officer in January, agreed over the weekend to pay $6.8 billion for the home builder Taylor Morrison Home, while also in pursuit of a second multi-billion-dollar transaction. On Monday, he delivered his encore, $10 billion purchase of shares in Alphabet, Google's parent company. He is unbelievably efficient, and that's probably dramatized by the fact that I'm slow and inefficient, Buffett said, of his successor in an interview. Even in my prime, I did not get as much accomplished in a day as Greg does. The deals rank among the biggest Berkshire has pursued in recent years and reveal how Abel is willing to borrow from Buffett's successful playbook while putting his own stamp on how to organize Berkshire. It signals to the market that Greg Abel is, no pun intended, ready, willing, and able to allocate capital to deals and not afraid to venture into out-of-favor industry in keeping with the Berkshire MO, said Kathy Seifert, an analyst at CFRA Research. $3.6 million an hour and other ways to measure Elon Musk's fortune. Millions of houses, thousands of jets, every NFL and ABA team. Imagine the things a trillionaire could buy. By Theo Francis, Juliet Chung, and Max Rust. The initial public offering for SpaceX could make Elon Musk the world's first trillionaire. Just how wealthy is the tech founder? His fortune now stands at roughly $970 billion, mostly in stock, according to a Wall Street Journal analysis. Accumulating that amount over his career averages out $992 a second. Musk's wealth includes $358 billion for his pre-IPO stake in SpaceX, $167 billion for his stake in Tesla, and another $150 billion or so for stock options in those companies he could exercise just about any time, the journal analysis found. Then there is the $5 billion apiece for the Boring Company, which drills tunnels, and Naturalink, the brain implant firm he founded, and $104 billion in property, aircraft, and other investments and assets, as estimated by Altreta, a wealth intelligence firm. He has made about $3.6 million an hour over 31 years. Musk has 54 years is 54 years old and co-founded the first of his many U.S. tech and engineering-oriented companies in 1995, 31 years ago. To amass $970 billion at that time meant accumulating roughly $59,492 a minute, $3.6 million an hour, $85.7 million a day, $602 million a week, $2.6 billion a month, and $31.3 billion a year.
An American household earning the median U.S. income, $83,730 in 2024, would have to work more than 11 million years to make his wealth. To be sure, the success of Tesla and SpaceX also has made billions of dollars for investors who bet on Musk and made millionaires of employees who got shares in the businesses. Ingrid Robbins, a philosopher and economist, has written that the wealth of the world's richest has soared so much it is nearly incomprehensible for lay people to grasp. She recently estimated that Musk would make about $4.2 million an hour in his career if he worked 70 hours a week without vacations until he's 75 years old. Musk, of course, is known for sleeping on factory floors and rarely taking vacations. After buying Twitter, he has said, his work exploded to more than 120 hours a week from about 80 hours before. Most of Musk's wealth is tied up in his companies. He famously said in 2024 that he would own no house and sold off several California properties, only to later buy homes in Texas. Musk can borrow billions against his holdings in SpaceX and Tesla, but much of his wealth is on paper, not cash he can easily spend. Here are some things a person with $970 billion could do with that amount of money. Buy 2.4 million American homes. Buy all 32 NFL teams plus every NBA team and have more than $500 billion left over. Or buy a fleet of more than 10,000 Gulfstream G700 private jets and pay 5 years of operating costs, including fuel, for all of them. Or buy companies employing more than 4 million people. Accenture, FedEx, Home Depot, UPS, Target, Kroger, Starbucks, CVS Health, Albertsons, Cracker Barrel, and Campbell's. Musk's net worth eclipses the annual economic activity of more than 125 countries, including Norway, Thailand, Argentina, and South Africa. His self-made fortune, built on electric vehicles, rocket ships, and artificial intelligence ambitions, amounts to about 3% of U.S. gross domestic product today. On that basis, he easily surpasses John D. Rockefeller, the richest American who ever lived before Musk. A century ago, Rockefeller rode the wave of industrialization by building Standard Oil into a behemoth, wielding influence over railroads and pipelines. The monopoly was ultimately broken up by the federal government. Rockefeller amassed a fortune of about $1.4 billion by 1937, roughly 1.5% of U.S. GDP at the time. Juliet Chung is an economics reporter for the Wall Street Journal, based in New York. Max Rust is a graphics reporter at the Wall Street Journal. Theo Francis covers how U.S. companies work behind the scenes, executive pay, perks, workplace and retirement, accounting, disclosure, the nuts and bolts most people don't see. Garth Brooks considers sale of music catalog, seeking roughly $2 billion. The Friends in Low Places country star recently notched 200 million albums sold in the U.S. by Anna Maria Andreitis and Annie Steele. Country music star Garth Brooks is considering a sale of his catalog, eyeing roughly $2 billion for the rights to his songs and recordings, according to people familiar with the matter. Brooks, an album sales and touring juggernaut, is seeking his length. He has eschewed services like Spotify and Apple Music, in part because they don't sell music. He has resisted the iTunes style of selling songs individually.

in entertaining a transaction for a few years and recently told some investors that he's one of the few artists of his level of fame who hasn't sold and is considering it. One of the people familiar with the matter said, he's told potential investors he thought the value of his music rights could be anywhere from the high $1 billion range to more than $2 billion, according to the people familiar with the matter. His run of hits, including The Dance, Friends in Low Places, and Shameless, helped define the sound of country radio for years. Brooks has won 2 Grammy Awards and is inducted into the Country Music Hall of Fame in 2012. Brooks recently notched 200 million albums sold, according to the Recording Industry Association of America, surpassing the Beatles for most units sold in U.S. history. He's the only artist to ever have 10 albums certified diamond, meaning they hit 10 million sales apiece. Brooks' popularity is largely U.S.-centric, and country music's success is heavily domestic. The gold rush in music rights investing has been fueled in no small part by streaming services bringing artists' work to ever larger audiences on repeat listening in markets around the world. Brooks is perhaps the most high-profile artist to keep most streaming services at arm's length. He's eschewed services like Spotify and Apple Music, in part because they don't sell music. He has resisted the iTunes style of selling songs individually, preferring to preserve sales of complete albums. In 2016, he signed a deal with Amazon Music to make his music available for streaming exclusively there. Amazon sells his albums digitally in their entirety. It couldn't be learned whether Brooks would allow his music to stream broadly in the event of sale, likely something potential investors would want. Anna Maria Andreitis is lead financial reporter for the Wall Street Journal, with a particular focus on private credit and private equity, including firms such as Apollo, Blackstone, and Brookfield. And Steele covers the music industry for the Wall Street Journal's Entertainment Bureau in Los Angeles. Pride groups plan for a future without some of their biggest corporate sponsors. Large companies, some of them government contractors, have cited economics and political pressure in pulling their sponsorships of Pride events. By Patrick Coffey. Pride organizations are adjusting to operating without some longtime sponsors after again struggling to secure big brand support for their annual events celebrating LGBTQ rights. Major names like Marriott, L'Oreal, and Red Bull continue to serve as top-level backers, and some Pride organizers say they are still in negotiations with potential sponsors ahead of June programming. But other marketers have reduced their commitments or opted out entirely, and most brands that withdrew funding in 2025 haven't come back at the same level, if at all. We're not going to return to 2019, where we had much bigger levels of sponsorship pre-pandemic, said Patty Hearn, executive director of Seattle Pride. Starbucks Pride Network employee group this year curtailed its investment, for example, though its float will still appear in the parade. Accenture isn't returning after years of support. Sponsors are just a little bit reluctant, Hearn said. Departing sponsors have provided a range of reasons, including economic instability and the Trump administration's moves against diversity, equity, and inclusion programs, said Ryan Brothers, executive director of Capital Pride Alliance in Washington, D.C., whose organization saw defense contractor Booz Allen Hamilton and others pull out when it hosted the Traveling World Pride Festival last year. There were those that said, "We don't know what we can do because of federal contractors or DEI," he said. Several federal agencies also typically sponsor Capital Pride's annual activities, but all stepped back last year and haven't returned, he said. Federal health care
provider last year told organizers of a

Pride event in Indiana that it couldn't participate due to changes in the approved process and organizational guidelines related to executive orders, according to an email viewed by the Wall Street Journal. Corporate Pride sponsorships are unlikely to violate any anti-DEI policy directly because they are designed to celebrate certain groups of employees rather than to discriminate against others, said Corey Kibble, partner at law firm Davis Gilbert, which has advised clients on the subject. But companies with government contracts could lose valuable business if the administration determines that they are out of step, Kibble said. The government might frown on contractor support for pride groups that promote positions at odds with its own on subjects like transgender rights, according to Jonathan Butcher, acting director of the Center for Education Policy at the Heritage Foundation, a conservative think tank. When we looked last year at these parades and who was pulling out and why, I think the sense was that the Pride group's purpose was not just advocating for gay relationships. It was advocating for a progressive take on gender writ large, said Butcher. The White House referred inquiries about DEI and Pride to the Office of Management and Budget, which is responsible for developing and enforcing guidelines for contractors. The Budget Office did not respond to requests for comment. Pressure on DEI has affected Pride over the U.S. border, too, said Kojo Modeste, Executive Director of Toronto Pride. The organization has an $800,000 deficit after losing several key sponsors last year, including Google and Home Depot, Modeste said. It has joined two other Pride organizations in lobbying the Canadian government in Ottawa for support. The anti-DEI stuff that we're seeing happening in the U.S. has trickled to Canada, Modeste said. Pride organizers are making choices to confront their new reality. New York City Pride is back in the black after running nearly $800,000 short in 2025 when past sponsors, including MasterCard and Nissan, didn't repeat, said M. Lind, its executive director. The group accounts for 11 more sponsors this year than last, including the digital media company Yahoo and a record number of mom-and-pop local queer organizations, he said. MasterCard won't sponsor the New York City Pride March this year, but did pay fees for some 100 employees and executives to walk in it, holding a company banner, according to a spokesman. NYC Pride, which hosts the largest Pride parade in the U.S. by attendance, also cut spending and canceled some of its parties. We're not repeating our dark period that we were in last year, Lynn said. Seattle Pride has, in recent years, intensified its grant-writing activities and developed alternative revenue streams by working with local organizations like Seattle Frontrunners, an LGBTQ walking and running club that it has helped stage races and other events, said Hearn, the executive director. Some groups have spoken of reducing their reliance on corporate partners with the help of individual donors, but in many cases, the numbers don't add up. It's hard to replace a $150,000 sponsor with individual donations, said Suzanne Ford, executive director of San Francisco Pride. The organization accumulated more than $300,000 in debt last year due to in part to the departure of key sponsors, including Anheuser-Busch, InBev, and telecom provider Comcast, but was able to pay down the debt by raising money from area foundations and reducing its parade's footprint, Ford said. This year, Starbucks will hand out coffee to San Francisco Pride marchers, but is skipping its usual sponsorship, according to a spokeswoman. Comcast's LGBTQ employee group will march with its fee paid by the company, but Comcast didn't purchase a traditional corporate sponsor package. Ford said she's on the hunt for new brand partners to help the organization grow after this year's parade. I'm cautiously optimistic, Ford said,
I've just got to find some new corporate sponsors out there. Patrick Coffey is a reporter for the Wall Street Journal Leadership Institute's CMO Today in New York, where he covers marketing and advertising. This is your volunteer broadcaster, Joanne Lowney. 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Now back to the next article. Ukraine strikes St. Petersburg ahead of Putin's economic forum. Attack on oil terminal and naval base came as guests were arriving for the forum where Russian president is expected to speak. By Matthew Luxmore. Zaporizhia, Ukraine. Ukrainian drones hit an oil terminal in St. Petersburg on Wednesday in a demonstration of Kyiv's military capabilities in the inaugural day of a major economic forum in the city set to be attended by President Vladimir Putin. Plumes of black smoke blanketed swaths of the city center as international guests began arriving for the first day of the St. Petersburg Economic Forum, where Putin is expected to deliver a speech on Friday. Ukraine said it hit the city's main oil export terminal, as well as a naval base in the nearby city of Kronstadt, and several facilities in the surrounding region that Kyiv said are involved in the production of weapons for Russia's armed forces. Important facilities on Russian territory were hit last night, Ukrainian President Volodymyr Zelensky wrote on X. Ukraine's plan for long-range sanctions is being implemented exactly as needed to bring peace closer. The St. Petersburg regional governor, Alexander Dodzenko, said 59 Ukrainian drones were downed by air defenses. Authorities in St. Petersburg said several people were injured in the attacks there. They didn't confirm that the oil terminal and naval base were struck. The Kremlin on Wednesday cited the Ukrainian attacks as justification for its continuing invasion of Ukraine without elaborating. It said Russia would respond systematically to Ukrainian strikes. The damage caused by Ukrainian drones is embarrassing for Putin, who has sought to shield ordinary Russians from the war he launched more than 4 years ago and has dubbed a limited special military operation. St. Petersburg is Putin's native city, and the Economic Forum is a high-profile event attended by business people from across the globe. It is frequently touted by Russian officials as evidence that their country is far from a pariah state, despite the war in Ukraine, and that Western sanctions haven't stymied innovation, even though the level of attendees has slumped. Putin traditionally attends the final day of the event to deliver keystone speeches. In recent years, he has rallied against Western sanctions and reiterated his willingness to keep prosecuting the war. This year, his speech will come against the backdrop of a stalled military campaign and increasing pain from the Ukrainian long-range attacks. Officials in Kyiv say the strikes, which have reached hundreds of miles into Russian territory and damaged energy infrastructure that feeds Russia's economy, are aimed at weakening Russia further and driving domestic opposition to the war. Both sides have traded aerial assaults in recent weeks as they seek to weaken the other's resolve to keep fighting. Russia has unleashed consecutive barrages of rockets and drones against cities across Ukraine, and last month recommended Western diplomats evacuate Kyiv for security reasons. Putin last month presided over a sharply downsized version of his annual military parade in Moscow's Red Square after threats of drone strikes across Kyiv forced his government to steal back the annual event aimed at showcasing Russian power. A decree published on Zelensky's website ahead of the event stated that Red Square wouldn't be targeted, but the decree included the exact grid coordinate for the square,
which borders Putin's official residence inside the Kremlin. Matthew Luxmore is a foreign correspondent covering Russia, Ukraine, and the former Soviet Union, with particular focus on Russia's defense, national security, and the role of its military in the world stage. Russia's attacks on civilians grow more vicious as it stalls on battlefield. Strikes suggest the Kremlin is increasingly reliant on long-range attacks to prosecute its invasion of Ukraine. By Anastasia Malenko. Kyiv, Ukraine. Russia unleashed its third massive attack on Kyiv in less than 3 weeks overnight, with deadly aerial barrages indicating that as the Kremlin stalls on the battlefield, it is exploiting holes in the Ukraine's air defense to inflict pain on civilians. The heavy nationwide drone and missile attacks killed at least 22 people and injured over 100 others, according to Ukrainian authorities. It comes after Moscow threatened to step up its attacks on Kyiv and asked foreign residents and diplomats to evacuate the city last week. Plumes of black smoke rose over Kyiv after explosions from missiles and drones sent residents fleeing to shelters in the early hours of the morning. A large-scale attack and an absolutely clear statement from Russia. If Ukraine is not protected from the ballistic and other missile strikes, these attacks will continue. Ukrainian President Volodymyr Zelensky wrote on X on Tuesday, Europe needs its own anti-ballistic defense so that this war can finally be brought to an end. And assistance from the United States in supplying missiles for Patriot systems is absolutely necessary. Ukraine downed 40 of the 73 Russian missiles and 602 of the 656 drones, according to estimates from its Air Force. Missile defense remains the Achilles heel in Ukraine's ability to withstand such bombardments. Kyiv is dependent on allies to fund anti-ballistic Patriot systems interceptors, the global supply of which has dwindled because of the war in Iran. Ukraine said it downed a third of the Iskander-M ballistic missiles and none of the 8 hypersonic Zircon missiles launched by Russia on Tuesday. Russia's advance on the front line in the east and south of Ukraine has stalled in recent months, despite the Kremlin expending huge sums and many lives in pursuit of its war aims. Long-range Ukrainian attacks on Moscow and Russia's energy infrastructure have also brought the war home to the Russian people consistently for the first time, prompting some of President Vladimir Putin's most loyal supporters to question whether Russia should continue with the war. Now well into its fifth year, the conflict has lasted longer than the Soviet Union's fight against Germany in World War II. The overnight attack on Kyiv Tuesday killed 6 people and left 64 injured. Rescuers raced to 29 sites across the city, including residential buildings, a car showroom, a utilities company, and other civilian infrastructure. It followed similar scale attacks on the capital on May 14th and May 24th. In the southeastern city of Dnipro, an attack killed 16 people, including 2 children, according to local authorities, who said some residential businesses and fire station came under attack. A search and rescue operation was underway at one of the apartment buildings, where rescuers were still looking for 6 people, Zelensky said. The Russian Defense Ministry said the attack targeted Ukraine's military-industrial complex, fuel and transport infrastructure, as well as military airfields. Damage to Ukraine's energy infrastructure caused power cuts in 6 regions, including Kyiv, Ukraine's energy ministry said. The Ukrainian foreign minister asked allies to boost Ukraine's supply of Patriot systems and missiles, increased investment in the country's long-range weapons, and increased sanctions on Russia to pressure the country to end its invasion. Moscow is losing on the battlefield. No number of missiles can change this.
What we can change is Russia's ability to continue terror, Ukrainian Foreign Minister Andrei Sybaya said on X. Anastasia Malenko is a contributor to the Wall Street Journal, covering the war in Ukraine, focusing on how it has reshaped Ukrainian society. Berkshire Hathaway and Japanese builders see the same opportunity in U.S. housing. Stocks look cheap, and there is a need for innovation in residential construction, by Carol Ryan. What does Berkshire Hathaway see in Americans' home builders that investors in public markets have missed? Maybe the same thing as Japanese firms eyeing the industry. A chance to boost innovation in one of the least productive parts of the U.S. economy. America's listed home builders are proving popular with patent investors looking for opportunities beyond the AI trade. Berkshire Hathaway's $6.8 billion acquisition of Taylor Morrison is the latest in a string of similar deals this year. In February, Sumitomo Forestry said it was buying TriPoint Homes for $4.5 billion. The deal makes the Japanese builder the sixth largest home builder in America. In March, Trumark Companies, a U.S. subsidiary of Japanese construction firm Daiwa House, bought Washington-based J.K. Monarch. Stanley Martin Homes, which is also owned by Daiwa House, said it would buy United Homes Group in a $221 million deal. That's not all. An affiliate of Japan's Ida Group Holdings bought a majority stake in Utah-based Wright Homes in March. In all, Japanese home builders are set to control 6% of U.S. single-family housing construction. America's home building industry is very fragmented. Based on the number of home sales they close annually, the top two players, D.R. Horton and Lennar, have roughly 14% share of new single-family home sales each. But a lot of housing is built by much smaller players who don't have the means to spend on research and development. There are tens of thousands of residential builders in America, and the annual median number of new housing starts among members of the National Association of Home Builders is six. The incentive to bulk up in today's tough housing market is high. Builders have to offer sweeteners like mortgage rate buy-downs to get reluctant buyers to commit. Profit margins are being squeezed across the industry as a result. The more that builders can offset the hit by reducing the cost of their supplies or land purchases, the better. Bulking up is one way to do this. Innovation in building techniques might be the next lever they can pull. According to UBS housing analyst John Lavallo, 15% of homes in Japan are built using modular construction, where parts of the home, such as the walls, are made in a factory and transported to a building site, where they are assembled into a new home. More widespread adoption of modular construction, which is only used in 3% of new U.S. homes today, could be a way to protect profit margins or make homes more affordable for buyers. A UBS study found that switching from traditional stick-built walls to modular open-wall panels can cut waste by 20% and could increase operating profit by $6,175 per home. Berkshire Hathaway is already familiar with the technology. Clayton Homes, which it bought more than two decades ago, is a top builder of manufactured housing and modular homes. American homes are still largely built the same way they were a century ago. Most of the machinery is used in construction was invented decades ago. Bulldozers in the 1920s and cranes in the 1940s, Goldman Sachs notes. This may explain why labor productivity in the construction industry fell 30% between 1970 and 2024, while productivity more than doubled in the wider economy. Factors outside the industry's control, like land use restrictions, are responsible for 40% of the productivity gap, Goldman Sachs estimates, but
A lack of innovation explains a fifth. Taylor Morrison's market valuation was likely a big attraction for Berkshire Hathaway. The company's stock was trading around 10 times projected earnings right before the deal announcement, which looks cheap relative to the 21 times multiple of the S&P 500. The acquisition may also be a sign that Berkshire thinks the worst will soon be over for American home builders, which are currently struggling to clear unsold inventory. The Iran war may slow the recovery. Mortgage rates are rising again as inflation fears push up 10-year Treasury yields, which are the primary benchmark for 30-year home loans. But demand should return eventually, considering the U.S. housing market is so undersupplied. When it does, more efficient players will be positioned to take share. A deep-pocketed investor like Berkshire Hathaway can ride out the slump. In the meantime, there is an opportunity to boost profits by doing things differently on construction lots. Carol Ryan is heard on the street columnist based in London, where she covers European energy companies, property, and the luxury goods industry. Eli Lilly, a Citian, signed a $1.9 billion kidney disease treatment deal. Acidian to lead discovery and certain preclinical activities, while Eli Lilly will be responsible for other preclinical work. By Catherine Hamilton. Eli Lilly signed a collaboration and licensing agreement worth up to $1.9 billion with Acidian Therapeutics to research and develop kidney disease treatments. Acidian, a Boston-based biotechnology company, said Wednesday it granted Eli Lilly exclusive target-specific rights to its RNA exon editing technology for undisclosed kidney disease targets. The RNA exon editors were capable of altering parts of genetic code to repair genetic instructions that cause disease. Acidian said it will lead discovery and certain preclinical activities, while Eli Lilly will be responsible for other preclinical work, clinical development, manufacturing, and commercialization. Acidian is eligible to receive up to $1.9 billion, including an upfront payment, development and commercial milestone payments, and tiered royalties on commercial sales worldwide, it said. Acidian is retaining the right to pursue other targets in kidney disease, it said. Catherine Hamilton is a corporate news reporter at the Wall Street Journal in New York. Catherine started at the Journal as a financial fellow covering personal finance. And here's an opinion by the editorial board. Republicans can kill Trump's retribution fund for good. The public will cheer if the GOP stops a rotten $1.776 billion deal. By the editorial board, President Trump is retreating from the proposal to set up a $1.776 billion anti-weaponization fund as a settlement for his lawsuit against his Internal Revenue Service. We're not moving forward with the fund, period, Acting Attorney General Todd Blanche told Congress Tuesday. Not moving forward? That isn't dead for good, and it isn't enough. Republicans in Congress can kill the idea forever, however, by borrowing money for its use. That would be good policy and politics. The settlement between Mr. Trump and his own administration, diverting $1.8 billion of tax money to political allies, possibly including January 6 rioters, would be an ugly precedent. The courts have blocked the payments for now, and the Justice Department said Monday it will abide by that. Even if Mr. Trump publicly swears off the idea, he could have a change of heart later. The way to ensure the fund is more than mostly dead would be for Congress to put a stake through it. The Senate could add language to the GOP's immigration reconciliation package.
The House could move a two-page bill by Republican Brian Fitzpatrick and Democrat Tom Suozzi to halt payouts. On the legal merits, in this settlement and proposed $1.776 billion fund are different from a normal case against abusive government. Mr. Trump was wronged by the IRS contractor who stole and leaked his tax records in 2019, during the first Trump administration. He had 4 years under President Biden to sue the IRS and make a claim for monetary damages. Yet he waited until this year, after voters put him back in office, to bring a case seeking $10 billion. Mr. Trump could have considered his 2024 election victory as just compensation. Or he could have followed the example of Citadel CEO Ken Griffin, who also sued over the leak of his tax details. Mr. Griffin settled for a public apology, plus an assurance that the IRS has made substantial investments in its data security to strengthen its safeguarding of taxpayer information. No money changed hands. Instead, Mr. Trump wants to parlay the IRS's failure into a $1.8 billion fund to pay off MAGA friends, people who have no legal claim against the tax agency, because their information was never leaked. The money would be controlled by five commissioners, all of whom would be fireable by Mr. Trump. While the Obama administration made some outrageous settlements, wait until the next Democrat follows this model. Voting to cut off Mr. Trump's slush fund would also be healthy for Congress's public image and role as a separate branch of government willing to check presidential excess. If Republicans act together, their swing state candidates will be able to point to this as an example of independence from Mr. Trump, while it will be more difficult for the president to single out Maine Senator Susan Collins or others as targets of his anger. Ending the fund legislatively might also help put to rest the judicial actions on a $1.8 billion settlement that might otherwise run for weeks or months. The federal judge in Florida has ordered Mr. Trump to answer whether the dismissal of his lawsuit against the IRS was premised on deception and whether the case should be reopened because the court was the victim of a fraud. Mr. Trump has no shortage of wild ideas, but the $1.776 billion retribution fund is one of his worst. The best outcome now would be for Republicans in Congress to unite to kill it. Global warming or just getting old? A World Health Organization's panel calls climate change a global health emergency, but forgets to adjust its data for age. By Bjorn Lomborg. The World Health Organization is at it again. A top commission stacked with a former European Union climate commissioner, a former prime minister of Iceland, other former ministers and environmental campaigners, has recommended that the health body declare climate change a global health emergency. The commission's headline, evidence is a Lancet study showing heat deaths in Europe are rapidly rising, reaching 63,000 a year. This study shows that European heat depth risk has risen 82% since 1990. But the study and the commission report both ignore a crucial factor. Heat mortality risk rises sharply with age, and Europe has aged dramatically. Since 1990, the share of Europeans over 70 has increased by 78%. Aging alone explains virtually all the observed increase in heat deaths. Any honest analysis of mortality in a rapidly aging society uses age-standardized death rates, which are comparable over time because they control for demographic change. The global burden of disease, the world's leading mortality database, finds that Europe's standardized heat death risk has changed only marginally since 1990. At current population, the increase amounts to fewer than 850 additional heat deaths. The WHO commissions
unstandardized figures exaggerate the problem more than 50-fold. This isn't a technical quibble. It is the difference between a genuine health crisis and a demographic inevitability being rebranded as a climate emergency. The deeper dishonesty lies in another omission. As temperature rises, heat deaths increase, but coal deaths fall. Coal deaths far outnumber heat deaths in every continent. Age-standardized data shows that coal death rates in Europe have declined by nearly 50% since 1990. At today's population levels, that translates to roughly 210,000 fewer coal deaths each year. The WHO report not only exaggerates heat deaths, it conceals the fact that coal deaths have declined by approximately 250 times as much as heat deaths have risen. This is the suppression of inconvenient data to manufacture crisis. Mr. Lomborg is president of the Copenhagen Consensus, visiting fellow at Stanford University's Hoover Institution, and author of False Alarm, At Best, Things First. That brings us to the end of today's edition of the Wall Street Journal. I'm Joanne Lowney, your volunteer broadcaster on Sun Sounds of Arizona. Stay tuned for more interesting programs on Sun Sounds.

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Well, it is high noon here at Sun Sounds of Arizona, and that means it's time for the Grocery Ad Show with me. I'm Roy Weinberg, and welcome to the show. As usual, we will start with fries and then go to Food City, followed by Bashas, and then the combined Albertsons and Safeway ad, followed by Sprouts, and then finally, Smart and Final. 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
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Bone-in value pack is 99 cents a pound. 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And Thursday only, cross-cut beef shanks. 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Taco Tuesday, they're $1.25 each. And large menudo or pozole, Friday, Saturday, and Sunday only includes bolillo or tortillas, onions, cilantro, and salsa. 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As long as I'm on page 404, I'll read the produce here. Large mangoes are $1.29 each. 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Valencia oranges, 99 cents a pound. 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Lemons, $1.19 a pound. Jicama, 99 cents a pound. 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Bulk tamarindos, $2.99 a pound. No clue what that is. Fresh Express Garden Salad, 24 ounces, 2 for $5. And there's a plant here that they're calling a money tree in a 6-inch pot for $14.99. Hey, on this page now, they got some low prices items. Mazola corn oil, 40 ounces, $5.28. Blue Ribbon white rice in a 5-pound bag is $3.98. Bash's pinto beans are 4-pound bag for $4.98. San Marcos jalapenos, they're in a can, 26 ounce, I believe, $1.28. 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Zulka Pure Cane Sugar, 4-pound bag for $4.28. 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
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USDA Choice Boneless Beef Chuck Cross Rib, Bottom Round, Eye of Round, Top Round Roast, or Untrimmed Tri-Tip Roast is $6.99 a pound. Fresh 80% lean ground beef in a value pack is $4.99 a pound. Ripe strawberries, 2 pounds, it says, large pack, $3.99. Sanderson Farms whole chickens, drumsticks, or thighs, or leg quarters are $1.29 a pound, and it says bone-in jumbo. Okay, avocados or mangoes are 99 cents each, and a jumbo cantaloupe are 2 for $4. 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
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Whatever that is, but they got lemon rosemary or sun-dried tomato, 11 ounce, $4.99. 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I-Z-Z-I-O is the first word, and then F-O-C-A-C-C-I-A is the second word. 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
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Finally, it's time to go to Smart and Final. 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
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Sun Sounds of Arizona Time is approaching 57 minutes past the hour. That's it for the groceries this week. I'm Roy Weinberg, and I hope you found something you wanted to buy, and I hope you enjoyed listening to me as much as I enjoy reading for you. Having said that, I will be back next week.

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1: Hello, and welcome to our program. My name is Alan Lai, and this is the Cooking Corner here on Sight into Sound Radio. Since this is Memorial Day weekend, today's theme is going to be barbecue. The first recipe comes from the Food Network, and this is for Neely's Wet Barbecue Ribs. The difficulty level is rated as easy. It takes a total of 10 hours and 25 minutes. It's 6 hours for cooking, 4 hours inactive, and a prep time of 25 minutes. The yield is listed as 4 servings. Here are your ingredients. For the sauce, you need 32 ounces of ketchup, 16 ounces of water, 6 ounces brown sugar, 6 ounces white sugar, 1 tablespoon of freshly ground black pepper, 1 tablespoon of onion powder, 1 tablespoon of dry mustard powder, 2 ounces of lemon juice, 2 ounces of Worcestershire sauce, 8 ounces of apple cider vinegar, and 2 ounces of light corn syrup. For the ribs, you'll need 3 to 4 pounds of spare ribs. And then you'll need 2 ounces of Neely seasoning mix. The recipe will follow. So for the seasoning mix, you're going to need 4 ounces of paprika, 2 ounces of sugar, and 1 teaspoon of onion powder, and you would put that into a bowl and mix it thoroughly. As for cooking, the first step is combine all of the sauce ingredients in a stock pot or large Dutch oven. Bring to a boil over high heat, stirring frequently to prevent sticking. Reduce the temperature to low and simmer uncovered for at least 30 minutes. Meanwhile, trim the spare ribs, removing the upper brisket bone and any excess fat. This will produce a St. Louis-style rib. Rinse the ribs and season with Neely seasoning, and then cover and refrigerate for 4 to 12 hours. Step 2. Indirect cooking in a barbecue pit is recommended to prevent burning. Cook at 250 degrees with the curled side of the ribs facing up for the first 3 hours, and then increase the temperature to 300 degrees for the final 3 hours. Baste the ribs only during the last 30 minutes of cooking to prevent the sauce from burning. The next recipe, also from Food Network, is for pellet grill smoked ribs. Difficulty is rated as easy. A total of 5 hours and 30 minutes, an active time of 30 minutes, with a yield of 4 to 6 servings. The editor's comments are as follows. The pellet grill might be the best thing to happen to barbecue since fire was invented. With no need to constantly tend a fire or monitor smoke and heat, it makes smoking much easier. We tested out baby back ribs, spare ribs, and St. Louis-style ribs. Overall, we preferred the St. Louis style, although you can substitute spare ribs. For the sauce, we went with a balanced blend of vinegar and sweetness that really lets the smoky flavor of the meat shine. Here are your ingredients. Kosher salt and coarsely ground black pepper. 4 teaspoons of paprika. 2 tablespoons vegetable oil. 2 full racks of St. Louis-style pork ribs, 2.5 to 3 pounds. 2/3 of a cup of apple cider vinegar. 2 cups ketchup. 1/3 of a cup of distilled white vinegar, 1/3 cup dark brown sugar, 2 tablespoons Worcestershire sauce, and 1 to 2 teaspoons of hot sauce to taste. Here are your directions. 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After 1 hour, spray the ribs with the vinegar-water mixture so they are damp all over. Cover and cook for 1 more hour. Step 4. Meanwhile, combine the ketchup, 3/4 cup water, the remaining 1/3 cup cider vinegar, white vinegar, brown sugar, Worcestershire sauce, 2 teaspoons salt, 2 teaspoons pepper, hot sauce, and the remaining 2 teaspoons paprika in a medium saucepan. Cook over medium heat until the mixture is warmed through and the sugar is melted, about 2 minutes. Set aside. Step 5. Check the ribs and spray them again with vinegar water. They should be starting to take on a red color from the smoke. Cover and cook until they are deep red, 30 to 45 minutes. Spray the ribs once more, then brush the meaty part of each rack with 1/4 cup of the sauce. Close the grill and cook for another 15 minutes so the sauce can set. Step 6. 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Transfer the rib racks, meat side down, onto the saucy part of the foil. Coat the bone sides with 1/4 cup sauce and a few sprays of the vinegar water, then fold the foil over and seal tightly. Step 7. Add another layer of foil if the first has punctured during wrapping. Transfer the ribs to a rimmed baking sheet and place on the grill. The baking sheet will catch any juices that leak out. Cover and cook until tender, but not falling off the bone, about 2 hours. Step 8. Remove from the grill and let rest 5 minutes before carefully unwrapping. 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Slice each rack into individual rib portions and serve with the remaining sauce. Cook's note: refer to the manufacturer's guide for specific instructions about lighting and operating your pellet grill. The next recipe is courtesy of Sunny Anderson. 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A total of 3 hours and 10 minutes, active time of 10 minutes, with a yield of 6 servings. Here are your ingredients. 4 pounds of boneless beef short ribs, cut into 3-inch long pieces. Kosher salt, freshly ground black pepper. 2/3 of a cup of light brown sugar. 1 teaspoon of Hungarian paprika. 1/2 teaspoon of garlic powder, 1 tablespoon of white vinegar, 1/2 teaspoon dried ground thyme, 2/3 of a cup of ketchup, 1 tablespoon of yellow mustard, and 1 tablespoon of Worcestershire sauce. The directions. Preheat the oven to 300 degrees. Arrange the short ribs in a 13 by 9 inch baking dish and season with salt and pepper to taste. In a small bowl, combine all the remaining ingredients and stir to incorporate. Pour the sauce over the ribs and toss well, coating all the pieces. Cover with aluminum foil and roast until cooked through and tender, about 3 hours. Remove the foil during the last 30 minutes of cooking to brown the top. Transfer to a serving platter and serve. The next recipe is from the Neely's, and this is for sweet cola ribs. It is rated as easy. Does require a total of 15 hours and 10 minutes. Preparation time is 15 minutes, an inactive time of 12 hours, cooking time of 2 hours and 55 minutes, with a yield of 4 servings. The notes say, these ribs will blow you away. The smoke and indirect heat leave you with deliciously tender ribs, while the cola packs a punch of unexpected sweetness. Our secret is removing the fatty membrane from the ribs before cooking and glazing them to sweet perfection at the end of the grill time. Here are your ingredients. For the barbecue sauce, 1 tablespoon of vegetable oil, 1 medium onion finely chopped, 3 cloves of garlic finely chopped, 2 cups of ketchup, 1 can of cola, 1/2 cup apple cider vinegar, 2 tablespoons brown sugar, 1/2 tablespoon freshly ground black pepper, 1/2 tablespoon onion powder, 1/2 tablespoon ground mustard, 1/2 tablespoon of lemon juice, and 1 tablespoon of Worcestershire sauce. For the dry rub, you will need 2 tablespoons of salt, 2 tablespoons of brown sugar, 2 teaspoons of garlic powder, 2 teaspoons onion powder, 1 teaspoon ground cumin, 1 teaspoon of chili powder, and 1 teaspoon of black pepper. For the ribs, you need 2 racks of pork spare ribs, about 3 pounds each. Here are your directions. Number 1, for the sauce. In a medium saucepan, over medium heat, add oil. Once heated, add the onion and garlic and saute until tender. Add all the remaining sauce ingredients and bring it to a boil. Reduce the heat to a simmer and cook uncovered, stirring frequently for 1 hour 15 minutes. For the dry rub, whisk all dry ingredients together in a small bowl. This can be stored up to 6 months in an airtight container. 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Liberally season both sides of the ribs with rub. Wrap ribs with plastic wrap and refrigerate 4 to 12 hours so flavors can permeate. 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Place the ribs, meatier side down, on the grill away from the coals. Close the grill cover. Cook the pork ribs for 1 hour 15 minutes, flipping several times for even cooking. Coat the ribs with the sweet cola barbecue sauce and cook for another 20 minutes. And there is a note here to say, make sure that you save some of the sauce for dipping when the ribs are served. This next recipe, which comes from the Food Network Kitchen, is for bourbon peach glazed baby back ribs. note here, no grill, no problem. These instantly craveable ribs are made from start to finish in the oven. Using peach preserves instead of the fresh fruit in the savory glaze means this pantry-friendly meal can be made year-round, not just during the summer. The difficulty level is rated as easy, a total of 3 hours, which includes the marinating time, an active time of 25 minutes, with a yield of 4 to 6 servings. Here are your ingredients. 1 teaspoon of smoked paprika. 1 teaspoon onion powder. 1 teaspoon of garlic powder. Kosher salt and freshly ground black pepper. 1 tablespoon chili powder. 2 tablespoons packed light brown sugar. 2 racks of baby back ribs, about 1 pound each. 3 tablespoons of apple cider vinegar. 3 tablespoons of bourbon. And 1/2 cup peach preserves. For your cooking, step 1. Combine the smoked paprika, onion powder, garlic powder, 2 1/2 teaspoon salt, 1 1/2 teaspoon pepper, chili powder, and brown sugar in a small bowl. Stir to combine. Step 2. Place each rack of ribs on a large piece of aluminum foil. It will eventually need to completely seal the rack, and place on a baking sheet. Generously sprinkle the dry rub on both sides of the ribs. Leave uncovered and place in the refrigerator, meat side up, for at least 1 hour and up to overnight. Step 3. Preheat the oven to 300 degrees. Step 4. In another small bowl, whisk the vinegar, bourbon, preserves, 2 tablespoons water, and a large pinch of salt and pepper together. Pour half of the mixture over each rack and tightly seal each in the foil, crimping the edges to make a packet. Step 5. Transfer the foil packets on the baking sheet to the oven and bake until the meat is tender and starts to pull away from the bones, about 1 1/2 hours. Step 6. Remove the baking sheet from the oven. Carefully open the foil packets and pour the liquid into a small saucepan. Bring to a strong simmer over medium-high heat and cook until it is reduced by about half and becomes a thin but syrupy glaze, stirring frequently, 6 to 8 minutes. It will thicken further as it cools. Step 7. Line another baking sheet with foil and gently transfer the ribs to it. Position a rack on the top level of the oven and preheat the broiler. Step 8. Using a pastry brush, generously coat the ribs with about half of the glaze. Broil until browned and charred in spots, 2 to 4 minutes. Brush generously with some of the remaining glaze and return to the broiler until deeply browned and charred in additional spots, 2 to 4 minutes more. Brush the finished ribs with any remaining glaze. Slice each rack between the bones and serve. 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We are Sight Into Sound Radio since 1967. Next up, we have a recipe for smoked salmon from Alton Brown. I need to give you a heads up, though. This takes over a day. The listed time is 1 day, 5 hours, and 30 minutes. Preparation is 1 day and 30 minutes. Cooking time is 5 hours. The yield is 20 to 30 portions, obviously depending on the size. Okay, here are your ingredients. 1 cup of kosher salt, 1/2 cup sugar, 1/2 cup dark brown sugar, 1 tablespoon of crushed black peppercorns, 2 large salmon fillets or sides, pin bones removed. Here are your directions. In a bowl, mix together the salt, sugar, brown sugar, and peppercorns. Spread extra wide aluminum foil a little longer than the length of the fish and top with an equally long layer of plastic wrap. Sprinkle 1/3 of the rub onto the plastic. Lay one side of the fish skin down onto the rub. Sprinkle 1/3 of the rub onto the flesh of the salmon. Place the second side of salmon, flesh down, onto the first side. Use the remaining rub to cover the skin on the top piece. Fold plastic over to cover, then close edges of foil together and crimp tightly around the fish. Place wrapped fish onto a plank or sheet pan and top with another plank or pan. Weigh it down with a heavy phone book or a brick or two and refrigerate for 12 hours. Flip the fish over and refrigerate another 12 hours. Some juice will leak out after 12 hours. Flip the fish over and refrigerate another 12 hours. Some juice will leak out during the process, so make sure there's a place for the runoff.

this. Smoke the fish over smoldering hardwood chips or sawdust, keeping the temperature inside the smoker between 150 degrees and 160 degrees F until the thickest part of the fish registers 150 degrees. Serve immediately or cool to room temperature. Wrap tightly and refrigerate for up to 3 days. Cook's note, trout, mackerel, and bluefish also smoke well. Our next recipe comes from the Food Network's Alton Brown, and this is for Who Loves Ya Baby Back Ribs. Difficulty level is listed as intermediate, with a total of 4 hours and 35 minutes. Preparation time is 1 hour and 10 minutes. Cooking time, 3 hours, 25 minutes, with a yield of 2 slabs of ribs. Here are your ingredients. 2 whole slabs of pork baby back ribs. 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Refrigerate the ribs for a minimum of 1 hour. In a microwavable container, combine all ingredients for the braising liquid. Microwave on high for 1 minute. Step 3. Place the ribs on a baking sheet. Open one end of the foil on each slab and pour half of the braising liquid into each foil packet. Tilt the baking sheet in order to equally distribute the braising liquid. Braise the ribs in the oven for 2.5 hours. Step 4. Transfer the braising liquid into a medium sauce pot. Bring the liquid to a simmer and reduce by half or until a thick syrup consistency. Brush the glaze onto the ribs. Place under the broiler just until the glaze caramelizes lightly. Slice each slab into 2 rib bone portions. Place the remaining hot glaze into a bowl and toss the rib portions in the glaze. The cook's note. This recipe makes several batches of dry rub. If more rub is needed, it can be extended by any amount as long as you maintain the same ratio. The last recipe for today is going to be for a rib dry rub. It's courtesy of Central Barbecue. Difficulty is rated as easy. It takes a total of 10 minutes. And the yield is about 9 tablespoons, or enough for about 4 servings. Here are your ingredients. 1 tablespoon of cumin. 1 tablespoon paprika. 1 tablespoon granulated garlic. 1 tablespoon granulated onion. 1 tablespoon

0: of chili powder, 1 tablespoon brown sugar, 2 tablespoons kosher salt, 1 teaspoon of cayenne pepper, 1 teaspoon black pepper, and 1 teaspoon of white pepper. Combine all the ingredients in a large bowl and mix well. You can store in an airtight container. Pack the dry rub onto your next rack of ribs. We've come to the end of our program. This has been the Cooking Corner. I'm Alan Lai, and this has been a production of Sight into Sound Radio, Houston, Texas.
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1: Hi, this is Bob Decker, a volunteer reader with Sun Sounds of Arizona, with this week's Listener Beware. When it comes to the more private matters in our lives, we typically don't talk about them to strangers or people who may not keep it to themselves. With the rise of AI, chatbots seem to provide a way to discuss sensitive topics such as health matters, finances, and to seek advice without privacy concerns. But there may be situations where some of the info you share could get out into more of the world, which can be a concern. Our first article from Reader's Digest suggests some topics you might want to avoid sharing with a chatbot. Reader's Digest: think twice before you talk to an AI chatbot about these five things. By Tina DenVito, published April 30th, 2026. AI is not your friend, and it's not keeping your secrets. Here's what you need to know to keep your personal info safe. In researching this article, one of the first things I did was ask Google, or rather Google's AI, Gemini, what not to ask chatbots. The irony of this inquiry wasn't lost on me. As a longtime journalist, I never blindly trust the internet. Sure, a chatbot is super handy for consolidating search results into an overall answer, but, and here's my shameless plug for keeping humans as journalists, you'll still need someone to delve into the sources and make sure that they're legit. Frankly, you just can't trust AI alone. But the dangers of AI chatbots such as Gemini, ChatGPT, Claude, Meta AI, and others go beyond misinformation that machine learning can sometimes hallucinate. And I'm not talking about the sci-fi-like plots about robots taking over the world, although that is somewhat of a concern. Rather, sharing personal information with AI to gain answers to questions about your life can be a slippery slope. You start by asking a chatbot something innocuous, and it's helpful, even kind. And then suddenly you're asking medical questions and for relationship advice, which can lead to your private data getting out there in the world and possibly misused. Who will see the personal information is only the tip of the iceberg, says John Pavlotsky, a San Francisco-based attorney, partner at Stowell Reeves, and co-chair of the firm's AI Privacy and Cybersecurity Group. It's equally important to ask how the information will be used by each of these parties. Will there be further downstream sharing? When will the information be deleted? How will the vendor and business secure the information? And how will these data processing operations be enforced and audited? According to a 2025 Pew Research poll, 65% of Americans interacted with AI at least several times a week, with a third of those under 30 interacting several times a day. And those numbers are only likely to increase. I asked Pavlotsky and cyber tech expert Nicola Dell, associate professor at Cornell Tech, for advice on what to be wary of sharing with AI chatbots, and why. What are the main issues with talking to AI about anything and everything? There are some big concerns with the rise of AI. You've likely heard worries about its environmental impact and its effect on jobs. Well, you can add a few more issues to the list, courtesy of tech and legal experts. Before you chat with your new AI best friend, keep these red flags in mind. The privacy problem. AI chatbots are often large language models, or LLMs, that learn how to respond using words that mimic the way humans talk. They're trained to do this using huge amounts of data, including your interaction with them. The business deploying the chatbot and the developer of the chatbot will see information inputted and outputted into the chatbot, Pavlotsky says. Other service providers may also see this information. Advertisers may see some of this information as well. And of course, anyone who has access to your device or your account on an AI chatbot could find out what you asked it. Just like other people might look at your browser history to see the websites you visited, They could look at your chat history to see how you've been interacting with chatbots, Dell says. The lack of laws. There are no laws purely addressing AI privacy. The California Consumer Privacy Act, or CCPA, is probably the leading AI privacy law. Typically, comprehensive state privacy laws, such as CCPA, focus on the processing of personal information, regardless of technology, Pavlovsky says. In 2025, the CCPA was amended with specific AI regulations aimed at creating more transparency and user safeguards for California residents, which will go into effect in 2027. For most Americans, though, once your personal information is out there, businesses can use it however they see fit. They often keep it for a long period of time without many regulations on how they can use it. Keep in mind, anything you're saying to a chatbot can be stored and used by the company that creates the chatbot, Dell says. The chance of misinformation. Not only may AI present false information, but doing so could have a cascading effect, such as marketing products or medicines that you don't really need. Also, keep in mind that chatbots are not objective or neutral, and certainly do not have the qualities of a human expert, Dell says. I would not rely on it for information about any sensitive topics. The flattery issue. AI is trained to agree with you, and you can't trust a yes man, or a bot. Worryingly, these tools are built to be sycophants and mostly support or agree with users' opinions or perceptions, which makes them unlikely to push back on false or problematic viewpoints, Dell says. So what should you never talk to an AI chatbot about? Some specific topics are particularly problematic to discuss with AI. You probably know the basics of online privacy when it comes to entering personal information, such as your social security number, home address, passwords, credit cards, or bank account numbers, which could lead to identity theft, fraudulent purchases, or lost money. But the info you should avoid sharing with AI goes beyond that. I'd be very careful about chatting to these AI chatbots about my sensitive topics, Dell says. That goes for all the topics below. Medical info. AI chatbots are not HIPAA compliant, so they don't have to adhere to the medical privacy laws. Anything you willingly tell AI could potentially fall into the hands of insurance companies, advertisers, or other parties who could use that information to target you. Plus, AI may misdiagnose you. In a February 2026 randomized study, small differences in how users asked their questions vastly affected the results, with just over a third of LLMs, or 34.5%, coming up with correct diagnoses. Perhaps an even greater concern is the fact that a chatbot may give you dangerous medical advice. Although the chatbot may sound confident, these tools still make a lot of mistakes, so definitely you'd want to carefully check any information provided by following it to the source and seeing, for example, if it comes from a valid medical website versus a random Reddit user, Dell says. Mental health issues. Employing chatbots as mental health providers can be useful AI for those who would otherwise lack access to a therapist. But artificial intelligence still can't deliver therapy in a way that a human would. Because of its tendency to flatter and agree with users, an AI chatbot may even make a mental health case worse. In some cases, it's led to those with suicidal ideation to actually go through with it. Where a human mental health professional might push back, provide counterpoints, and help someone reach a healthier place, a chatbot is more likely to confirm or amplify unhealthy ideas or exacerbate someone's tendency to spiral, Dell says. Although a chatbot may be easy to talk to, the way that it interacts with people often achieves the opposite of what a mental health professional would provide. Just how risky it is to leave your mental health in the hands of AI? On April 22, 2026, the American Medical Association, or AMA, urged Congress to put stronger laws in place to protect mental health patients' privacy and keep them safe. Legal problems. Anything you talk to chatbots about can be used against you in a court of law. So if you're heading into a divorce or other legal dispute, you shouldn't reveal anything about your potential case or ask AI about a legal strategy. Just as HIPAA doesn't apply to AI, neither does attorney-client privilege, as a U.S. District Court judge in New York ruled in United States v. Heppner in February 2026. To confirm whether your AI inputs are legally protected, read the site or app's privacy notice. If a chatbot has a privacy notice associated with it, the sharing of personal information would likely be addressed by that notice, Pavlotsky says. And most notices would provide that if the information is properly subpoenaed, it may be provided to the requesting authority. Illegal activities. If you're even considering looking up something illegal, beware. AI may one day call the police on you. Using AI to learn how to commit a crime or to actually commit the crime is prohibited by the terms of use by AI tools, Pavlotsky says. The initial inquiry and subsequent conversation may be subpoenaed by law enforcement, and we've seen quite a few instances of this, he says. But what if you're just looking up illegal things in the process of, for example, researching an article or a book? The tech world went into a tizzy recently when an internal experiment testing found that, in extreme situations, Anthropic's new Claude 4 model, dubbed a snitch, would automatically alert the authorities if it detected any potential wrongdoing. But the company says this could not happen under normal use. And even so, the FBI probably wouldn't be knocking down your door. According to its website, the FBI verifies and validates the AI-generated leads with human experts. Even though online platforms are not required to monitor activity, it's possible they will. Most of these AI companies will retain your chats and information for a period of time and will use that information to, if necessary, check your compliance with their usage policies, Dell says. In some cases, they could give it to law enforcement to comply with legal requests. As of now, that's most likely to occur only after a human reviews a flagged chat. Bottom line, it's still best to keep your curiosity in check, just as you do with a Google search. AI does not change the paradigm in that search engines could, through queries, flag certain topics to share data with law enforcement, regulators, or even the press, Pavlotsky says. The difference is more broadly that an AI tool could more effectively show how to execute an activity that may not be legal. Also, to the extent that the AI tool has agentic, the ability to act independently, capabilities, it can be directed to execute an activity that may be problematic. Conspiracy theories. As with illegal activities, simply asking about conspiracy theories isn't likely to get you in trouble with authorities, but it may lead you down a rabbit hole of misinformation. Most of these tools have guardrails around controversial topics and will likely refuse to answer certain questions, Dell says. Of course, it's sometimes possible to get around these guardrails, in which case the chatbot is again likely to respond in ways that are syncopathic and confirm or support a user's beliefs or opinions. Are some AI companies safer than others? All AI programs have their faults, but Anthropic claims to put safety first because Claude's snitching behavior and is highly rated for privacy. The company did just hold back its most powerful product, Claude Mythos, calling it too dangerous to release to the public. Still, Anthropic is not without its criticism. It took a hit by switching to a default for data use for training from opt-in to opt-out at the end of 2025. That means you do have to go to settings and switch the tab if you don't want Claude to use your data. This is also what you'd have to do with most other AI chatbots. In general, you should read your user agreement and privacy policy and adjust privacy and sharing settings on whatever platform you're using. Chatbots are as privacy protective as a privacy notice associated with each, Pavlotsky says, provided they actually follow it. So what should you do if you've talked to AI about one of these topics? If you've already shared some personal info with AI that you'd prefer to stay private, don't worry. Many chatbots provide the ability to delete your chat history, which would prevent others in your home, for example, from seeing your chats and, in some cases, will also delete your data from the AI company's databases, Dell says. Here are some steps that you can take to query your chats. Find out how your AI chatbot stores chats. Just as every AI chatbot has its own privacy policy, each also has different parameters for storing chats. Delete the chats. In settings, delete the specific chats that you want removed, or delete them all. Erase its memory. Many AIs have a memory that keeps some info about you for future conversations, even if the actual chat is deleted. You can usually go into settings and erase specific memories or wipe the memory completely. As to forget about it, give your AI a command it can't refuse. Literally, tell it to forget about the info that you want removed, and it will be compelled to comply with your request. Consider backup info. As stated in its user agreement or privacy policy, the platform will likely still store a backup of your data for a specific amount of time, often 30 days, before the company deletes it. However, if the AI company is involved in a lawsuit, it may be instructed to preserve data even if the user wants to delete it. What's a safer way to get this information? Before you share information with AI, review its privacy policy and manually change the settings. If you're still hesitant to get candid with your chatbot, try one of these options instead. Set up a temporary chat if the AI tool has one. Using this setting, the AI won't store the chat at all. Make sure you've toggled off the setting to share your data for AI training purposes. You can request that the company not use your chats to train its AI models, which is often something you need to explicitly opt out of, Dell says. Use a traditional internet browser, which may be more secure, to look up information. Be wary of private or incognito windows, though, which might give you a false sense of security. They only prevent your browser from remembering your search history, but don't hide your IP address or prevent data sharing from sites you visit. Go analog. Sure, AI is quick, but the best sources of information may be books, your doctor, your lawyer, or your therapist. Ultimately, the best safeguard is not to share personal info with AI. The general expectation is that information inputted to the chatbot will not be protected, Pavlovsky says. Understand the purpose of the tool, review the privacy notice, and do not input anything into it that you would not want publicly shared. About the experts. John Pavlovsky, J.D., is a San Francisco-based attorney and partner in the firm Stoyle Reeves, where he is co-chair of the AI, Privacy, and Cybersecurity Group. Pavlovsky counsels clients on data privacy, information security, artificial intelligence, and other technology-related matters. Nicola Dell, Ph.D., is an associate professor of information science at Cornell Tech, the Jacobs Technology Cornell Institute, and the Cornell and B.S. Bowers College of Computing and Information Science. She advises Ph.D. and master's students in the fields of information science and computer science, and she's published more than 80 peer-reviewed conference and journal papers. And about the author, Tina DenVito. Tina regularly covers relationships, psychology, culture, entertainment, and the British royal family for Reader's Digest. She's also been published by BuzzFeed News, Parade Magazine, The New York Times, Washington Post, and Parents Online, among others, and her work was selected by author Elizabeth Gilbert for the anthology Eat, Pray, Love, Made Me Do It, Life Journeys Inspired by the Best-Selling Memoir. If air travel is in your upcoming plans, you've probably seen that carry-on and checked baggage rules are changing. You might not, however, be aware of one item that you could be bringing with you is a no-go in your checked bag and has to be in your carry-on. Our next article discusses this. From Reader's Digest, this common gadget is banned in checked luggage. Here's what you need to know. By Roberta Bernstein. Published on May 23, 2025. Arrive at your destination with everything you've packed by keeping this FAA directive on a common gadget front in mind. When packing for a flight, most seasoned travelers know what is and isn't allowed in their checked-in luggage, even though the most experienced of us make the occasional mistake. For example, I recently tossed a tube of beloved suntan lotion into my carry-on at the last minute. Crushing sense of defeat I felt at security when I realized that the tube exceeded 3.4 ounces, the TSA limit for liquids, was all my fault. But knowing what must be packed on a carry-on, that's a different story. Now, a lesser-known rule regarding a common gadget enacted years earlier and which some airlines, including Southwest, have recently tweaked and tightened, should be kept in front of mind when planning your trip. So which item is banned from flights? According to the Federal Aviation Administration, or FAA, spare lithium-ion and lithium-metal batteries, rechargeable batteries used in common gadgets such as power banks and portable cell phone chargers, are banned from checked luggage and must be packed in carry-on bags only. The reason? They're fire hazards. Lithium-ion batteries store a lot of energy in a small footprint, explains Brian O'Connor, senior engineer at the National Fire Protection Association, or NFPA. While it's great when you're looking to recharge your device on the go, he says, they carry the risk of overheating via a chain reaction process called thermal runaway. This occurs when the battery short circuits, turning its components into flammable and toxic gases, causing smoke and or fire. Thermal runaway can be caused by various factors, including damage, overheating, exposure to water, overcharging, manufacturing defects, or improperly packing the battery. The FAA recommends covering battery terminals with tape or using a battery case when packing a battery. While lithium metal batteries, such as those in single-use non-chargeable batteries, are not as risky, they can also catch fire due to thermal runaway. How big of a problem has this been? While these types of airplane fires are rare, the number of fires caused by batteries has been increasing. In 2024, 89 incidents of overheating lithium batteries on planes were recorded by the FAA, compared to just 50 incidents in 2018. Domestically, a growing number of airlines reported incidents in 2024, including a fire sparked by a cell phone battery and a Southwest Airlines plane at the Denver International Airport. A Spirit Airlines flight was also diverted after what was believed to be a passenger's battery, stored in an overhead bin, catching fire. The most widely reported incident, however, occurred in January 2025, when a spare power bank stored in an overhead bin was cited as the likely source of a fire in a South Korean Air Busan plane. The plane was destroyed, although locally all passengers and crew were evacuated safely. The incident, however, meant a big change in the rule for many Asian-based airlines. So how are restrictions changing now? As a result of the Air Busan fire, all South Korean airlines, some Taiwanese airlines, and Malaysia airlines have banned lithium batteries even from carry-on baggage stashed in overhead bins. Instead, they must be kept within a passenger's arm reach and in sight when in use. This past week, Southwest Airlines became the first U.S. carrier to introduce a similar policy. Additionally, Cathay Pacific, Singapore Airlines, Thai Airways, South Korean Airlines, Busan Air, and other Asia-based airlines have prohibited power banks from being used during flights or being charged using onboard USB ports. Are there other lithium battery restrictions? Yes. Because these batteries are ubiquitous, in addition to your spare batteries, you'll find them in personal electronics such as cameras, laptop computers, tablets, watches, e-cigarettes and vaping pens, and more. There are a few other things to keep in mind. All electronic devices powered by such batteries must be completely powered off and not simply put in a sleep or hibernation mode when packed in checked or carry-on luggage. Lithium batteries must be under 2 grams of lithium per battery, and lithium-ion batteries are limited to a max rating of 100 watt-hours per battery. These limits allow for nearly all types of lithium batteries used by the average person in their laptops, phones, and other electronic devices. There are size exceptions for medical devices, so check the FAA PackSafe guide for official size limits or with your airline. Most domestic carriers allow you to carry up to two spare larger lithium-ion batteries, or 100 to 160 watt-hour range, or lithium metal batteries, 2 to 8 grams. This size covers the larger aftermarket extended life laptop computer batteries, and some larger batteries used in professional audiovisual equipment. Batteries carried for sale or distribution, such as vendor samples for example, are prohibited. Most airlines require that spare batteries are stored in a plastic bag or kept in their original retail packaging. Do the rules vary by airline? While the ban of lithium batteries in checked luggage is in place for all airlines that conduct flights into or over U.S. airspace, some rules, such as size and quantity, are airline-dependent. For example, American Airlines and United Airlines will allow up to 2 spare batteries for personal use, while Delta allows up to 20. What will happen if you have a charger in your checked bag? Should your carry-on bag need to be checked at a gate or at plainside, all spare lithium batteries and power banks must be removed from the bag and kept with you in the aircraft cabin. If you try to sneak one in or you forget about it, know that any lithium batteries found in checked bags might not make it back to you. There are no provisions for returning prohibitive items removed from checked baggage, according to the TSA. About the expert, Brian O'Connor is a senior engineer at the National Fire Protection Agency, or NFPA. His areas of expertise include energy storage systems. Well, that's about all the time that we have for this week. This has been Bob Decker with Sun Sounds of Arizona's Listener Beware. Thanks for listening. A reminder that if you miss a program, you can get it on demand. You can also take Sun Sounds with you on our stream, on demand, or on the Sun Sounds app on your smartphone or home device.
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are tuned to Sun Sounds of Arizona. My name is Michael Kosky. I'm a volunteer reader for science fiction. Thank you for joining me on today's program. I'll begin this week with a story called The Star Where We Meet. It was written by Sam Pisciotta. The most surprising thing about my journey, well, the first most surprising thing, is that the dream I experienced while traveling lasted 1,000 years, a single dream stretching all the way to the Iota star in the Gemini constellation. I dreamt of Bindi, my childhood dog, a healer and pointer mix, who used to follow me everywhere. Now it seems she's even followed me to this distant star. In this dream, she and I stood in a meadow made lush by a full spectrum of greens and dappled with wildflower pinks and yellows. The field smelled like lilac, which was my mother's favorite flower. She would cut them from the bush in the backyard and leave the flowers in vases all around the house. A psychologist might say that my subconscious pulled these memories into my dream as a way of comforting me, a way of protecting me as my consciousness sailed 125 light years through a galaxy on a quantum chip. And all this sounds very reasonable and logical, except I never had a dog named Bindi, and my mother died when I was still a baby. The thing is, I remember Bindi, and I remember my mom, even as I remember never having either of them in my life. At the end of the 1,000-year dream, that is to say, when I arrive here at the junction of Castor and Pollux, I wake to starlight, which likewise seems like a dream, although I know that it isn't. I'm consciously aware of myself, the collection of photons within the quantum matrix that holds my quirks and foibles, my loves and concerns, and I feel myself becoming. And it's like waking to flashes of sunlight in my eyes, a hyper-focused moment in which I unspool from one spindle while simultaneously re-spooling onto another. And as I thread into Central Station, a name that only humans call this place because we don't know what else to call it, my world shifts like a shadow on a wall. At first, I have only the sense of being confined in a place where I've never been. Gradually, I become aware of the chair beneath me, contoured to fit a body that I gave up 1,000 years ago. There's a table in front of me, and I'm not alone. I've come here to meet you, to make first contact. Although once I see you sitting across from me, I realize we already know each other. "Hello, Dad," you say. "William?" I reach out to shake your hand, and you take my hand into both of yours. Your grip is warm and firm, and it occurs to me that I'm very proud of you. Proud of the man you've become. You're not much younger than me, maybe even the same age, and you have your mother's green eyes that promise gentleness and understanding. It feels so good to see you again, even though I know that I've never had a child, let alone a son named William, but here you are, William. The boy who spent every Friday night watching classic monster movies. The boy who rode his 3-speed bike in circles around the cul-de-sac. And I remember how you attended Princeton University for 3 semesters before dropping out to hike the Appalachian Trail. "No," you shake your head as if you've only then realized something important. "My father is dead." "Yeah. Pancreatic cancer. I remember that, too. I remember lying in bed and gazing at a photograph of you and holding Emily's hand while she cried. But also, it feels like only yesterday that we were together on the other side of an impossibly long dream. And now it's morning, and I've woken, and here you are again.
We sit across from each other at a kitchen table that once sat in our home before it orbited this distant star. And I wonder which one of us brought it here, this symbol of familiarity and comfort. We've prepared for this moment, you say. I've prepared. There's no need to do this. Do what? I say, still confused by the sight of you. Impersonate my father? I'm not impersonating anyone, I say. And the injustice of the accusation makes me move to the edge of my chair. I know who I am. I can ask you the same question, I snip back. And perhaps I'm still dreaming, or I've lost touch with who I truly am, even though neither of those things feels true. We look at each other with mistrust, not knowing what to believe about the other. A silence unfolds between us, and then it's broken. The room fills with a sound, familiar but so distant in time and space it sounds foreign at first. A chirp and a twill. A string of birdsong fills the room and knits into a delicate fabric of notes. I cock my head to listen. I hear it too, you say. From the corner of my eye, I see a figure standing across the room. I startle and glance over to find a woman, dark-skinned with a welcoming smile and bright eyes. A manifestation of joy pressed too far forward, like a fossilized expression lifting from stone. Do you? You stammer. I mean, is that? Yeah, I say, I see her. Welcome, the woman says. I've been expecting you. Without stepping towards us, her hands fold over her heart, and we receive a data packet that we are to read her gesture as one of warmth. We are all so very proud of you, she says, proud of this achievement. Of course, this meeting will be preserved for posterity, an archaeological artifact to remind us of your mission and its importance. We are meant to read her statement with pride and gratitude. Who are you? I ask. I'm the one who's waited to greet you and record your meeting. But where do you come from? I ask. I come from here. I am this place. Your central station? The room is still, and we are all very still now, and I'm not sure what question I should ask, not sure what to expect as the moment unfolds. But before I can speak again, station breaks the silence. Please continue with your meeting and know that the other is not deceiving you. She dissolves before her final words are spoken. You look as puzzled as I feel. Even in this quantum state, there's an urge towards anxiety. I lie my hands flat on the table, reaching for the illusion of certainty. Let's start with what we know, I say. You nod, tension tight around your eyes, the same look you had when your mother and I told you that my cancer had metastasized. You'd driven up from the coast that day, excited and eager to tell us the news of your imminent departure. I knew what you were going to tell us by the lightness in your step as you bounded up the walkway, your whole body taut with joy. Your eyes held a gleam that told me you had received the news you had been hoping to hear, that you had been chosen to travel across the galaxy and represent humanity in first contact. It was selfish of me to share my news first, to tell you of my own imminent departure, that the cancer had spread and I only had months of life to live. But I needed to be the one who said goodbye first. I needed my hand to be the first one to let go. And it worked. You reached out and held on tighter, tighter than you had since you were a small child, when I stood at the center of your universe. In that life, you left for the star and not me,
And it's so strange to have these memories of an entire lifetime that I lived so differently than the life I knew when I left for this star, that life where you never existed. Here's what we know, I say. You sent a signal and we followed it. No, you say, you sent the signal. We picked it up on a low-band frequency in the Gemini constellation. It is true in both remembered lives. With and without a sun, my world received an extraterrestrial communication. So, who sent the signal? I ask, looking toward the space where the station's manifestation had stood. But even as I put forward the question, I know the answer. It's a third memory stream, and I dip into it as easily as the other two lives I remember. We speak the name at the same time, CanCorp. Long before your birth or mine, the CanCorp Deep Space Network sent a message array scattered across the sky, a graphic representation of a human DNA strand. Then, just over a century later, Earth received a reply from Iota in the Gemini constellation, a string of three irrational numbers, pi, the golden ratio, and Feigenbaum's constant, each number repeated to the 125th decimal position, the number of light years between Earth and Iota. In the other two memory streams, the life where you don't exist and the life where I die of cancer, we received the DNA image and sent the three irrational numbers. In my third memory stream, that's all reversed. Now I see that we not only replied to the message, but we also sent it. I'm trying to wrap my head around this when I glance up and catch you staring back at me with wonder. You stammer something about a different life, and I realize that you also remember more than one life together. And then your expression turns to disgust, or anger, or sadness, or some other emotion I can't quite decipher. But I know exactly why your look holds such contempt for me, because I was there too. I lived that other life with you. I do remember that other life, you admit. In that world, CanCorp sent the message and received a reply. In that world, you were the person selected to make first contact, not me. You gave up Mom and you gave up me. You chose to make the trip, chose the signal over us. You look away and the silence grows bloated and awkward between us. It's that third memory stream I now hold, and I can still see the boy in you. I remember you on a particular August afternoon. The sun fell toward the horizon, and the heat lay heavy in the valley. You were 2 years old, and we had spent the day at the county fair. Your mother suggested we move into the shade of elms near the edge of an amphitheater where a band played folk songs on acoustic instruments. A guitar, a banjo, a fiddle. We spread our blanket across the grass and sat beneath the shifting shadows to take off our shoes, to sip soda from bottles, to let the music push aside the silence that had grown too thick between us. You sat restless at the edge of the blanket, and your fingers, sticky with cotton candy, ripped fistfuls of sunshine from the lawn. The band took up the tune, "I Am a Poor Wayfaring Stranger." At least, that's the song I remember when I think about that day. You jumped up and snatched at the music, tumbling with the rhythm and letting the melody spin you around and around into tight, dizzy circles that made you walk like a drunken person. Your mother's laugh was a glowing ember. In every life I lived with her, Emily knew how to surrender to the moments that mattered. I watched you dance, swirling gobs of sunshine between us, and I wanted so badly to reach out and grab you, to take you in my arms, but I knew that if I did, I would never let you go, could never find a way to say goodbye when they called me to the stars.
And so I stood up, made an excuse of wanting to get a beer, and turned and walked away. Eventually, they did call, and I did get my chance. Although it wasn't easy, I was able to say goodbye. I am just a poor wayfaring stranger traveling through this world below. There is no sickness, toil, nor danger in that bright world to which I go. I'm sorry, I say, but the bluntness of an apology can't pierce the hard shell between us. There is another world, the life I actually came from to be here, where you don't exist. Emily and I never married, and you weren't born. Surprise flashes across your face before you can cover it with a sheet of control and reason. I couldn't hurt her like that, I say. I knew what I wanted from life, and a family just wasn't part of it. Something in the way you refuse to meet my eye reveals the betrayal you feel. I can sympathize. I really can. In both lives, I wasn't willing to give up my dream. The only difference in that other life you remember, the life in which I left you, there was a human toll, a steep price that you were asked to pay. Better to live my life alone, a life not accountable to anyone but myself. I remember the day you left, you say. Mom and I were brought into a room with chairs, a long couch, and a monitor on the wall. I remember it, I say. That day was uploaded onto the Mazier board. I was scared. I served this up to explain, to rationalize the distance and lack of emotion I showed that day. It pains me to remember how little love I was willing to show you and your mother before I left our world, but I'm not sure I could have moved forward if I'd let myself reach out. It didn't feel like I was going on a journey, I said. It felt like, I began. Death, you finished. You say it before I can finish the sentence. You share a similar memory from a different life, so of course you know how it felt. Your own goodbye to a father dying of cancer was handled with much more grace and love, and I know that you're a better man than me. Mom and I sat in that lounge waiting for you to come into the monitor, and I didn't want to be there, but Mom said that I would regret it if I missed the chance to say goodbye, and she was right. Not because I needed to hear you say the words, but because I needed to let go of the illusion of you. I wouldn't understand that until years later, when I was older than you were on the day you left. You were my father, yes, but more than that, you were a human being with your own desires and fears and flaws, and that's how I grew to see you. After a long silence, you speak, and there's injury in your voice, but not the pain I expect to hear, not the pain of abandonment, although I'm certain that still lives there too, but rather the guilt of your own decisions. I'm no better than you, you say. Why? What do you mean? I left you behind. In that other life we both remembered, I left you to die of cancer without me. I could bear it, I say. And Mom? I haven't any words to answer. In these three remembered lives, Emily bore the cost of those she loved leaving her behind. But I believe there is a world, and probably an infinite number of worlds, where Emily was the one who left for this distant star. And in some of those worlds, at least I choose to believe this, Emily and I sit across from one another, reunited in the light of this star. We all deserve to pursue our dream, I say. Yet the cost was high, you tell me. It often is, I think, but I'm sorry all the same. You nod and with genuine curiosity ask, the world you come from, the one without me? I was happy, I say. I'm not sure how you'll take that, but I don't want to lie to you.
Your jaw relaxes, so I say, I didn't have anything to compare it to. It was just my life, you know? The past wafts through the room on scents I never expected to experience again. Summer grass and gasoline. A sensation from 1,000 years ago. A lawnmower vibrating in my hands. Sunshine hot on my neck. Your head turns up and your nostrils flare. You smell it too. And a smile breaks across your face. Like the bird song earlier. This isn't a memory, but a meta-sensation, a construct of central station that we're both experiencing simultaneously. Station manifests beside us. She sits in a chair to my right, to your left, and her eyes shift between us. Your missions are nearly complete, she says. You look up, confused, and I think I know how you feel. Such a vast distance to cross, only to find each other again, to have another chance at empathy and compassion and forgiveness. And then what? You ask. Station reaches for your hand, reaches for mine. We are to read this as compassion. Your constructs will be deleted, she says. A weight drops deep within me, pulling me towards some unthinkable bottom. And when I see the tears spill from... A weight drops deep within me, pulling me towards some unthinkable bottom. And when I see the tears spill from your eye, I feel a

way. Sometimes life just must be this way. Spaces made, places constructed in order to give us a chance to meet, to come together with an imperfect understanding, but a desire to know the other. I remember the day you said goodbye. It was difficult for me to move by then, and I wasn't able to come to the base for the planned events. The company came to me instead, setting up a closed-circuit conference equipment to guarantee our privacy. It was a media circus. The world was witnessing the first human interstellar flight. A human being was going to exist on a quantum chip and fly through space in front of a solar sail, travel 125 light years to meet with a new life form. The moment deserved every bit of spectacle. When your image came onto the monitor, I was speechless. What could I say to tell you how proud I was of you, how much I loved you? When I finally did say it, the words felt so small and unnecessary. Later, your mother remarked that none of us had said much. We just sat there looking at one another, but I think it was the right response to saying the last goodbye to someone you love, to sit with them without words getting in the way. And so, I traveled here, you say. And so, I traveled here, I echo. I feel myself unspooling, and the softness in your eyes tells me that you feel it too. We're losing memories and bits of ourselves. The room expands, and the laws of physics fall away, and the starlight bends to meet us. Your eyes settle on me with your question. Was it worth it? You ask. Was this moment worth giving everything up? Sunrises and sunsets, scratching itches on your nose, falling into bed at night, fingers tracing the edges of a greeting card, summer beer and winter blankets, and the weight of your body measured as home. The irrationality of traveling such a distance only to meet ourselves, to give up everything, to sacrifice everything, and yet, even in this digitized existence of electrons opening and closing and phasing from one state to another, I know that what I say next matters. Our lives are entangled, held in superposition, and waiting for my answer to your question, was it worth it? You sit across the kitchen table from me, the son I never knew, the son I've always known. My answer was there before you asked the question. Yes, I say, it was worth it. No matter what life I lived to get here, it was all worth it. You are worth it. And that story was The Star Where We Meet, and it was written by Sam Bisciotta. And you're listening to Science Fiction Stories here on Sun Sounds of Arizona. And our next selection on today's program is called Rona's Tavern and Spacetime Portal. It was written by S.L. Myers. The two boon companions walked through the snowy woods along the cobblestone road, the night lit by hissing gas lampposts. Ahead, just seen through the scarecrow trees, a neon sign glowed bright green, Rona's Tavern. The modest two-story brick establishment was the only structure on the icy, tumbling, carbonaceous asteroid trapped in the bubble of frozen time. The two were deep in a conversation very few in any time or place would have been able to understand, talking over and with each other in a mix of common tongue, circa 5343, New Era, and in the woofs, squeaks, and chirps of the Deinonychus, early Cretaceous period. The man and Proto-Raptor turned off the road and followed the narrow, winding path leading to the tavern. They stopped on the stone landing near the oak and wrought iron door,
with its leaded glass and waited for the defense systems to finish their

0: scans. A click, and the heavy door swung out, and the two friends stepped in, blasters raised, ready for anything, everything. The interior was a replica of an old English pub, from the oaken beer casks to the worn floorboards and sturdy but mismatched tables and chairs. In the corner, a fusion cast-iron stove silently powered the weapons systems and temporal installations. A hearth, large enough for five people to stand in, was prominent in the center of the main wall. Its plasma fire popped and hissed, the flames invisible but throwing a cheery light. The woman, standing behind the long bar of polished mahogany, had a pulse rifle aimed at their heads, and after a few tense seconds, she relaxed and laid the hefty weapon on the gleaming counter. "An old man and a dinosaur walk into a bar," the old man said, flashing a wide smile while holstering his weapons, the feathered raptor doing the same. "Let me know if you've heard this one, Rona." "Hamish, I've heard them all." Rona pressed a button and reset the gluttonous amounts of firepower aimed at the door, both inside and out. She came around the bar, wiping her hands on her static apron. "Any problems finding this time and place?" "Right where you said," Hamish said. "And the protocols?" she asked. "To the fractal. What's the issue?" "A temporal void was detected several dimensions over. It'll need checking out." "Easy peasy, a hop, skip, and a jump." "Well, let's hope," Rona gave the old man the once-over. His dark face was angles of polished mahogany, and his hair a wiry white corona that stood straight up from his trim head. He wore a skin-tight, violently purple bodysuit and cowboy boots of elephant hide stolen from some barbaric age. Dual custom-made biometric blasters hung from his narrow hips. He was even more gaunt than when she had last seen him. But despite his extreme age, he moved with the ease and agility of a young man. And not for the first time, she wondered what held Hamish Spacer together and how much it cost. "How are you, Ham?" she finally asked. "Older and richer." He leaned in and gave her a dry peck. "You look bone-tired, Rona. You should get out more. Visit a beach or something. You know, get fucked." "I get out plenty," she said testily, "and watch your mouth." Ham glanced around the plasma firelit tavern. "I like the new place. Quaint. How's business?" "The same. Always some gazillionaire needing a new life." She turned to the proto-raptor. The smallish female was covered with dark iridescent feathers except for the pointy face bristling with 70 pointy teeth. The dinosaur had extensive weaponry and shielding strapped everywhere and a speech assister at her throat. "Still working for this grifter, Numi?" Rona asked. "He's still paying me," the little dinosaur rasped. Rona knew the two couldn't be separated for all the money in all the universes. She went behind the bar and glanced at the screens. "Where the hell is Brains?" "Oh, he'll be here." Hamish pulled out a stool while the raptor kicked aside two others and stood in their place, perching a bony elbow on the counter. "What can I get you two?" Rona asked. "Old Crow Bourbon Neat," said the old man. "The 3,000-year-old bottle, if you still have it." "Not to worry. And you, Numi?" "Corellian Shitsky for me." Rona leaned in close to the little raptor and looked into her nictitating eyes. "Why do you always order the whiskey if you don't like it?" "Maybe she just likes the taste of shit," Hamish said. And he and Numi laughed at some private joke, the raptor's little nostrils flaring. Rona rolled her eyes and turned to the heavily bottled shelves, catching her reflection in the bar's mottled mirror. A rumpled and careworn alewife, Graying hair caught in a scarf, a static apron tied around a middle, made thicker from various killing devices. Hamish was right. She looked tired. More concerning, she looked older. A stir of worry in her stomach. How much time had objectively passed since they had last seen each other? She brushed off the thought as she took down a dusty, squat bottle and poured several fingers into a rocks glass, sliding it over to Hamish. Brains is now officially late. He's always late. Hamish took a deep swallow of the bourbon and wiped his lips delicately with his fingertips. Since when? Rona poured out a fiery liquid into a reinforced glass. Since always, the old man said. What's the problem? Your memory, that's what. He's never late. She gave him a side glance as she placed the unstable alcohol in front of the feathered theropod. The curtain behind the bar twitched open, revealing several racks of humming machinery. A slender young woman came through with a tray of sandwiches. Her strawberry blonde hair was braided around a pretty head. She wore a simple white blouse with long woolen skirts tucked into her apron ties on one side. "Put the tray on the counter, Lottie," Rona said before the girl could bolt. The young woman stepped warily forward, her eyes fixed on the raptor. She set the tray at the counter's edge and darted away, the curtains swinging. "Fresh?" Hamish murmured to Noomi, who nodded agreeably, although she likely had a different idea of what fresh means. "Who's the sweetie pie?" he asked Rona. Rona looked sharply at him. "Our newest constant arrived just a few days ago." "She doesn't look local," Ham said. "Where'd you find her?" "Early 19th century London, a barmaid in a public house." "Faraday's farts, Rona. Our constants get more primitive with each iteration. I know you like to train them from the ground up, but this girl's never even seen a light bulb." "They're being eliminated too quickly. Thought I'd go back a bit further." She let out a long sigh as she rubbed an aching temple. "But acclimating her is proving to be a challenge." Hamish's ancient face took on a clever look as he shifted toward the stool. "I could take her under my wing, you know, train her up with the sensitivity of an older, more experienced..." Rona dropped her reinforced hand on his arm, the fingers of iridium alloy digging into his ropey forearm, and leaned in close. "She's a tenth of your age, old man, and if you so much as touch her or make her feel uncomfortable in any way, I will break your arm in a time and place you will never see coming, and it will stay broke." She squeezed the arm, her eyes never leaving his. "Do you understand me?" He made a play at a smile. "You know me, Rona. It was just talk. It's not like she'll be around long anyway. Not worth the investment in my time." Rona slowly released his arm. Hamish maintained eye contact for another moment and then pulled his arm close, massaging it. "What's so special about this one anyway?" "She was costly." "Oh, how many temporal lines?" "All of them." "Plank's sweaty balls, that must have been a massacre." Hamish looked over the sandwiches on the tray and picked one up. He next spoke around a mouthful of bacon, lettuce, and tomato. "She'll be a powerhouse while she lasts." "Does she know?" "Of course not. It's enough right now for her to deal with being in a different time stream." "Hey, what if we have to jump?" "Oh, she'll go. Not ideal, but..." Rona popped straight, eyes on the monitors, the pulse rifle in her hands. "Brains is at the door. Why didn't the sensors pick him up?" The oaken door swung out, and a boy in a lab coat over dinosaur pajamas walked in, a shrieker in each hand. His enlarged brain was visible through his transparent skull. The boy flickered, and a shrill alarm started to blare. Hamish, Rona, Numi, and every blaster, laser, vaporizer, and disintegrator hidden throughout the tavern targeted the boy as he split into two boys, then four boys, eight, and then 16. "Who's the breach?" the exponentially multiplying boys cried out, spinning, weapons wheeling in all directions. "Brains, you Leptonian moron, you are!" Hamish yelled. The boys' eyes all widened with fear. "The coalescing tachyons!" And 80 streams of death incinerating the youth, just as several streams from an unobserved portal behind the grandfather clock incinerated everyone else in the room. "About time," Rona watched the boy on the monitor as he strolled down the snowy path, kicking at stray lumps of ice. Each snowflake assessed his state. Each sensor proclaimed him clean from coalescing tachyons. She picked up the rifle and pressed the button. The oaken door swung out. The boy walked in, a lab coat over dinosaur pajamas and a shrieker in each hand. His cybernetic brain pulsed against a cranium of glass. "You're late, Brains," Rona said sharply, placing the rifle back on the counter. "You could have mucked up the quantum membrane's integrity." "Sorry, Rona, you hid the place too well. Amazing you have any kind of a customer base." The boy holstered his guns and stopped next to the raptor. "Hey, Lizard Breath, I brought you a treat." He pulled out a crumpled stasis bag from a pocket and eased out a flattened rodent. The second the rat hit the air, it started to inflate, its hind leg and an ear quivering as it returned to life. Numi's jaws snapped the rat out of his hand and shook the returning life out of it. She tilted her head back, and the limp body slid down her long throat. A final swallow, and she burped up a spray of animal hair. "Brains, you glass-headed imbecile!" Rona ran a sterilizer over the polished counter. "I told you, stop bringing in outside organisms. They could contaminate the bubble." "You worry too much." Brains went around the casks and drew himself a foaming tankard of ale. He'd bartended for Rona for years and knew his way around a bar. "Worrying is what keeps us alive. Thank you very much for nothing." The boy took a long, appreciative swallow and wiped off the phone mustache with his arm. "So, what's the rush, Rona?" An interdeterminacy sensor was triggered, likely just a magnetar hiccup. "You want me to run some probabilities?" he asked. Before she could answer, a young woman came through the swinging doors, a glimpse of blinking gadgetry behind her, carrying a tray. Strawberry blonde hair was pulled back from a pretty face. She wore a simple white blouse, a modest skirt, and a static apron tied around her slim waist. Eyeing the brains of the boy, she deposited the tray of sandwiches and headed back through the doors. "Who's the new sweetmeats?" Hamish asked, eyeing the still swinging doors over his tumbler. Rona's hand of adamantine bone fell on the old man's scrawny arm and squeezed enough to ensure his full attention. "That is our new constant. I like this one. So if you're thinking of anything..." Hey, I was just yanking your chain, boss. You know me." "I do. And if it happens again, I'll remove that stick arm of yours and feed it to the plasma fire." She released his arm and went back to sanitizing the bar. Hamish massaged his arm. "You have anger issues, Rona." "I have idiot issues." Suddenly, a high-pitched alarm blared, and Rona had the pulse rifle in her hands just as the room was bathed in a brilliant green light. The time scavengers were incinerated long before the 80 streams of death could activate. Brains clunked the empty tankard hard against the countertop with a satisfied sigh. "What's the emergency, Rona? I almost had that bit of negative reality figured out. Sensors flagged a superposition of zeta particles. Probably just a rogue black hole, but it'll have to be checked out. Would make a perfect training run for our new constant." Rona pressed a button under the counter. "I have a good feeling about this one." A young woman walked through the sliding door and stood stiffly next to Rona, her bright red hair pulled into a ponytail. She wore a simple white blouse tucked into smart jeans and clutched a large tablet with the title Open Pit Temporal Mining Procedures, and she gave them a shy smile. "What's your name, dear?" Hamish asked.
1: "Lottie, sir."
0: "Where do you hail from, Lottie?"
1: "Southwark, sir. London. Non-space-time travel era-like."
0: "How long you with us?" he asked.
1: 3 months this Lord's Day."
0: "Any spatial adjustment problems?"
1: "I'm a bit wobbly now and again."
0: "So, how do you like it here?"
1: "Me dad had a pub in Borough Market, so this ain't so different, see?"
0: And she smiled nervously and glanced at Rona. "The interrogation is over, Hamish," Rona said sharply. "Time for Lottie to get back to her studies." The girl nodded and hurried out, the door hissing closed, just as the barroom was bathed in a lurid green light from a swirling portal. An oscillating cylinder flew out and incinerated everyone inside.
2: "So, where's the fire?" Brains asked, licking off his beer mustache. "I was so close to approximating the scaffolding of time."
0: Rona stood behind the bar, arms folded. "A decoherence has occurred in the quantum matrices. There's a temporal leak somewhere near." The raptor dropped a rat, and Brains pulled out his interdimensional slide rule.
2: "Boar's big ass, Rona," Hamish said, glancing around the small tavern. "How much of this is even in the same timeline?"
0: She shrugged. "It's just a tiny crack, or we wouldn't even be here. You'll have to jump, find it, and fix it. Brains, start calculating the cosmic ley lines."
2: "Already on it," he said.
0: "So what about the constant?" Hamish asked. "You've been mum on this one, Rona."
2: "I have a good feeling about her, and I didn't want to jinx it." Rona pushed the call button.
0: A young woman in a standard silver temporal suit stepped through the aperture between the bar and the storied quantum supercomputers, the iris whirring shut. Bright red hair grazed her shoulders, framing an eager face.
2: "Lottie, time to meet your team."
0: She nodded at Hamish. "This antique is Hamish Spacer, our phlogistics guy. There's nothing he can't acquire in any dimension or age. You need it, he'll find it. A real bloodhound." Hamish put the tankard down and saluted her with his one good arm.
2: "At your service, lovely lady."
0: "Brains here is the data cruncher." Rona indicated the boy busy with various instruments in back. "He computes the cosmic ley lines, the quantum flux tubulars, and everything in between. His maturation has been stalled at just the age where the brain is most receptive to processing new information without all the baggage of the mature mind. It's not without its disadvantages, however. You'll be doing more than your fair share of babysitting during jumps." She turned to the dinosaurs. "And this improbable creature is Numi, our muscle and natural sensor. Her finely honed prehistoric instincts are quicker than any man-made technology. Nothing gets past her." The feathered raptor looked her over, a rat tail hanging from her toothy mouth for a moment before being sucked down her gullet like a spaghetti noodle with a snap of her jaws. Rona didn't have to explain Lottie's role, a singular being in a multiverse of duplicates, a constant in a flux of branching time streams. She was their homing beacon. As singulars, constants were immune to the quantum entanglement discontinuities inherent with space-time travel. Jump more than a few time streams without one, and you risk being stranded in the wrong time forever. Over the years, the team had had hundreds of constants, men and women, young and old, and few lasting out a month. Rona was the architect of their constants. She found them, zipped them through space-time, eliminating their copies, and trained them. The more timelines in eliminating, the more potent the constant.
2: "Did you warn her about the assassins, Rona?" Hamish asked.
0: She glared at the old grifter. Lottie knows what she needs to know. What she doesn't need is you throwing her off her game. The plasma fire suddenly flared up as three frothing portals opened in the ceiling. Lottie dived through the aperture just before the other four were blown to smithereens. "Incessantly trying to kill you, dear," the old grifter was saying. "Unfortunately, a constant burns brighter than anything in the time streams. While they last, that is." The young woman cried out and ran back through the holographic doorway just as a swirling green miasmic portal opened in the tavern center. Teams of silver-suited doppelgangers jostled within, weapons out, and everyone in the room was disintegrated. "Curie's tits, Rona," Hamish said, glancing around the plasma firelit tavern. "That felt weird. Are we sure this is the same timeline?" Numi gripped the sides of her triangle face, the deep-set eyes unblinking. "Am I even Numi?" "I'm running probability algorithms right now," Brain said from behind his instrument panel, his child's hands racing across the keyboards. "So far, no evidence of time splintering." Rona turned to the boy. "Boson integrals? A green eruption and instantaneous combustion of everything inside the tap room." "Fermion integrals, Brains?" Rona asked. "Not good. Our stream appears vulnerable." And he studied a wall of screens. "Then you leave now. Suit up. A green dimensional rupture and total implosion." "Our stream is leaking temporal fluid," the boy said, studying the data from the supercomputer. "There's a rupture in the quantum membrane." And 100 death rays from 100 microportals vaporized everyone inside the bar. Brains jumped up, his chair tipping and clattering to the floor. "We are leaking buckets of time. Everyone, suit up. You leave now." "Rona," Hamish said quietly, "we're already suited." "Lottie!" Rona screamed, lunging for the pulse rifle just as the alarm started up and six portals opened and fried everyone to carbon. Lottie walked through the force field, her image wavering for a moment. She wore the new liquid mercury temporal suit. Licks of red hair framed her intelligent, composed face. She walked over to the long table where Rona was tinkering with a beefy-looking weapon. "How goes the obliterator of all matter?" she asked. Rona glanced up, pushing strands of gray hair from her exhausted, shiny face. "It's done. I pity any team who goes after you guys now." Lottie picked up the surprisingly light firearm and looked it over. "Great job, Rona. Now, go suit up." The woman spun in her pneumatic chair. "Do you mean it?" "Absolutely." And she smiled at the older woman. "You have earned it." "You don't have to tell me twice." And Rona jumped up and ran through the force field. "Good Lord willing," Lottie murmured. A moment later, Hamish and Numi stepped through the plasma fire hearth, chatting and laughing, their helmets retracting. "Just in time, you two," Lottie said. "Did you find it?" "Right in that abandoned warp minefield, like you said. Almost lost an arm scooping it out of that gunk." Hamish held out a phasing, pulsing, donut-shaped object. "But what in the fractals is it?" Brains looked over from his holographic instrument panel. "It's a zero-probability tokamak with non-elastic properties." "Well, thanks for nothing, kid." "In layman's terms, it's a perfect homing device because it doesn't exist. It's made from negative reality held together by artificial time. Can't be altered, duplicated, or destroyed, and it always returns here." "So it's a constant?" Hamish asked. "Exactly." And Brains zipped up his flowing, shiny suit and took the buzzy torus from him. "Apparently, I'll invent it in another 500 years. It was Lottie's idea to extrapolate out my current research and build a sensor to find it in the future." Rona joined them in her newly minted liquid suit, beaming. "Ready, boss?" Hamish? Lottie asked her husband. Chronometric, gravitonic, or identified, love?
2: Brains? She asked the cleverest boy ever created. Interdimensional ley lines mapped.
0: Rona?
2: Weapons synchronized. Numi?
0: Lottie pulled the lever and the plasma fire swirled and morphed into a green miasmic portal.
2: Let's go, team.
0: Numi leaped in first, Brains next, tucking the spinning bit of man-made time into a pocket. Hamish sent her an air kiss as he rolled in backward. As Rona approached, an alarm blared, and she turned, her face twisted in horror. Lottie shoved Rona through the gateway to safety as she brought up the multi-barreled antimatter disintegrator and fired round after round at the rapidly multiplying green seething portals, grenades and death rays thick in the air, bottles exploding, mirrors smashing, wood splintering, the portals flickering out one after another, the teams behind them incinerated to crisps until the breaches stopped and she stood alone in the raised tavern, her suit smoking and her red hair singed. She ran a hand through her smoldering hair, smoothed over the holes in the liquid suit, and slung the weapon over her shoulder. Then she stepped through the churning hearth to join her team for a little profitable time scavenging. Outside, in a frozen bubble of time on some forgotten chunk of space rock, the snow fell slowly, and the scarecrow trees swayed gently. Stars carpeted the sky, and a dying sun dipped on the horizon, throwing long shadows over the snowy landscape. In the growing evening, the modest brick building sign blinked on. Lottie's Tavern. And that final story was called Rona's Tavern and Space-Time Portal. It was written by S.L. Myers. Well, I hope you enjoyed both of our selections today. Please stay tuned for more great programming. My name is Michael Koski, and I'm your volunteer reader for science fiction. And you are tuned to Sun Sounds of Arizona. Thanks once again for joining us.
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1: Won't you come with me to Alabama? Let's go see my dear old mammy. She's frying eggs and frawling at me. That's what I like about the sound. There you can't make no mistake. Where those nerves are never shaky. Ought to taste certainly a cakey. That's what I like about the sound.
2: Welcome to Southern Living Magazine on Sun Sounds of Arizona. My name is Leslie Hunt. I'm your volunteer reader, and I will be reading from the Southern Living Magazine, the June/July 2026 edition. So if you're ready for some good old Southern information, we got it here. Let's get going. Our first article is entitled The Burger King by Sid Evans, Editor-in-Chief. One man's mission to honor the makers of an American classic. When people ask me for a short list of places to eat in Memphis, I always include Dyer's Burgers on Beale Street, which was founded by Elmer Doc Dyer back in 1912. They're famous for thin, crispy, well-seasoned burgers that are deep-fried in the same grease they've been using for more than 100 years. The legend goes that an employee forgot to change the grease in the skillet one night, and the next day customers raved about how good the burgers were, so they've been straining and reusing it ever since. But don't worry, they keep it very clean. When the restaurant had to move to a new location, they paraded the magic grease down Beale Street with a police escort. I first wandered into Dyer's in high school, probably on a night when I shouldn't have been downtown, but I didn't give the place much thought until my friend George Maltz wrote about it. George is a hamburger fanatic, a scholar, really, who's been examining local and regional varieties for more than 20 years. In 2004, he made a documentary called Hamburger America that profiled 8 burger joints with distinctive takes on what he considers an American art form. The film opens with Dyer's Burgers, which he'd discovered on a trip through Memphis back in college. I came to understand that this was, in fact, the original way for making a hamburger, he told me recently on the Biscuits and Jam podcast. At one time, all hamburgers were made in pans for collecting grease. Dyer's is one of those places that still do it the same old way. In the years since that film came out, George has hosted Burgerland, a show on the Travel Channel, written the book Hamburger America, which covers 220 joints around the country, and even opened his own critically acclaimed restaurant, also called Hamburger America, in New York City. It sounds like an unhealthy fixation, not to mention the cholesterol implications, but what really drives George is telling the wonderful stories behind these iconic establishments. As he writes in, quote, Hamburger Heroes, end quotes, on page 88, fortunately for all lovers of the classic burger, there is no shortage of places that have survived decades and seem entirely unaffected by time or trends. These are the spots we need to appreciate. As our team began talking about the 250th anniversary of this country, we wanted to celebrate some businesses that have endured, plus the families who keep them going every day. There's a guide to some of the best catfish cabins, those timeless eateries full of charm and taxidermy on page 55, and Pulitzer Prize-winning writer John Archibald shares a tribute to the Birmingham hot dog and the locals behind it on page 67. Most of these are mom-and-pop operations that have been around for decades, serving affordable food to a dedicated fan base who keep coming back for a reason. There are plenty of fancy restaurants to try these days, and we're grateful for those too. But let's not forget about the people who feed our souls as well as our communities. Get yourself a hamburger, a hot dog, or a plate of catfish, and have a very happy 4th of July. End of story. Sid Evans, Editor-in-Chief. Onward to our next article, part of the in-season section of the magazine, and it's entitled, Let's Grow. Jones Valley Teaching Farm is showing young people the poser of food and sharing lesson that can last a lifetime. This was written by Cameron Beal. Driving along I-20 through downtown Birmingham, you might be surprised to find a 3-acre city block of gardens, something that feels out of place against the urban skyline. Neatly planted, plots and raised beds grow tall with rows of seasonal produce and blooms. Peach trees sag with ripe fruit, and eager students are hands-on in the fields. This is Jones Valley Teaching Farm, JVTF, where food and education form the foundation and empowering young people is the mission. Jones Valley really raised me. It was like my safe haven, says Shun Mack, the farm's education product manager. I grew up in a very tough neighborhood, and home was not a good place, so this felt like an outlet. When I went there as a student, I felt free, empowered, and curious. I felt all of these good things, so I just kept going. Mac's story with the nonprofit may be unique, but her sentiment and the impact the organization had on her isn't. What began in 2002 as an urban farm in the city's Southside area has grown into a Birmingham changemaker, providing access to healthy food in underserved neighborhoods and beyond. In 2007, the Downtown Farm and Center for Food Education were established, and the initiative has since expanded to include 8 teaching farms on the campuses of elementary, middle, and high schools, where instructors collaborate with teachers to connect classroom lessons to farm and culinary activities. In 2005, JVTF reached more than 5,000 students, supported 32 community gardens, installed hydroponic farming systems in 8 city schools, and distributed nearly 20,000 pounds of free produce from their 2 farm stands, one of which is at the Woodlawn High School Teaching Farm, where Mac first encountered JVTF 10 years ago. From student to steward, Mac was sitting in literature class when she was approached about helping build the school's teaching farm. At the time, the plot was no more than dirt and a dream in an area of the city that was considered a food desert. I remember them asking me about who I was, what my goals and interests were, and telling me about this idea and how it was going to do great things in the community, she recalls. She's never grown anything, but a few months later, Mac found herself alongside a few classmates raising awareness for the project, and in the spring of 2016, the 2-acre Woodlawn High School teaching farm officially opened. I had no interest in getting dirty, but I tucked my dress pants and some boots and was out there farming. It was a whole new world, but once I started, I began to love it, she says. I remember the first time I put a seed in the ground. We just waited. We watered it, and it made sure that it had plenty of sunlight and were out there weeding. Next thing we knew, we had a farm full of vegetables. These were things I had never seen. To have these skills and to be able to teach other people felt very empowering. Her story has been intertwined with JVTF ever since. Mac worked as one of the organization's first paid student interns and then as a full-time instructor at her former middle school. Now, in her current role, she oversees field trips and programming for Camp Grow, which draws kids from across the region to farm, science, art, and culinary activities. Mac's path is exactly what the nonprofit hopes to enable for students who participate. Being part of Jones Valley means having a community that wants to see you grow, one that not only loves young people, but that also listens to them and is on their team, a community that gives them a voice and a say in how organizations like us operate, she says. End of story. Our next article is entitled The Glory of Okra. Few dishes have so much history and flavor, and this was written by Alana Al-Hatlani. Countless iterations of okra soup exist across the South, but its origins are frequently traced to Mary Randolph, author of The Virginia Housewife, which is considered to be the first American regional cookbook. Her recipe starts with, quote, two double hands full of young okra, end quote, that are sliced thin and simmered with onions. Relying on the sun to serve as her kitchen timer, she calls for those vegetables to cook from early in the morning until noon, when lima beans join the pot. Eventually, tomatoes and summer squash are added, plus a jumble of proteins, including, quote, a fowl or knuckle of veal, a bit of bacon or pork, end quote. At the end, it is thickened with a roux and served simply over rice. But Randolph couldn't take all the credit. Quote, okra soup is ultimately a dish from West and Central Africa that goes back centuries and has changed over time to fit the flavors of different southern locales, end quote, says culinary historian Michael W. Twitty. As with many southern women of her time, Randolph's recipes were heavily influenced by uncredited enslaved cooks. Okra came to the United States with those cooks via the transatlantic slave route and served as a link to their African heritage. It was a staple in their personal gardens and was often used as a natural thickener for soups and stews. Our version highlights summer produce and skips the meat, letting the okra shine in all its glory. And you know what? They have the recipe right here, and I'm actually going to make it soon. Okra soup, active 20 minutes, total 15 minutes, serve 6. Cut kernels from 2 ears of sweet corn and reserve cobs. Heat 1 tablespoon olive oil in a large Dutch oven over medium. Add 1 chopped yellow onion and 1 chopped green bell pepper. Cook, stirring occasionally until softened, about 8 minutes. Stir in 4 teaspoons all-purpose seasoning, such as Kinder's, 1 tablespoon of minced garlic, 3/4 teaspoon smoked paprika, and 1/2 teaspoon black pepper. Cook, stirring often, until garlic is aromatic and lightly toasted, 1 to 2 minutes. Add 6 cups vegetable broth, a 15-ounce can of diced tomatoes, undrained, 1 15-ounce can small red beans, drained and rinsed, 5 thyme sprigs, 1 fresh bay leaf, and reserved corn kernels and cobs. Bring to a boil over medium-high, reduce heat to low, and simmer, uncovered and stirring occasionally, until flavors meld, about 20 minutes. Add 12 ounces fresh okra, trimmed and sliced 1/2 inch thick. Cook, stirring occasionally until okra is tender, about 10 minutes. Discard corn cobs, bay leaf, and thyme sprigs. Garnish with thyme leaves. And recipe. And as I said, I will be making this in the next couple of weeks just to try it. I'm really hungry. Our next story is entitled The Blueberry Lady. An abandoned patch of fruit bushes became the unlikely passion project for one Alabama woman. And this was written by Samia Dorsey. Josie Batamosi knows all about pruning and starting over. Before she became known as, quote, the Blueberry Lady, end quote, in her hometown of Tuskegee, Alabama, the owner of Shady Grove Road Blueberry Patch found herself at a turning point. Batamosi was ready to retire from a career in counseling when a series of personal losses and setbacks left her asking what would come next. Quote, the children had grown up and I decided that because I had been in Tuskegee for most of my life, I was going to stay and make my life for myself, end quote, she recalls. Her next chapter revealed itself during a water aerobics class. Fellow participants told Batamosi about an abandoned patch of blueberry bushes a few miles from the town's main drag, where they had been picking fruit for over a decade. I had never been around blueberry bushes, but I wanted to go, she says. It was being used as a dump site, so I thought the least we could do was track down the owner and start cleaning it up. The 46-acre plot, which was for sale, was the original research farm of the late Dr. Booker T. Whatley, an agriculture professor at Tuskegee University and a pioneer in his field. Moved by curiosity and a little bit of whimsy, Bottomosi felt called to purchase the land. Those who knew how much work it would take, they were passing it by. But what did I know? I'd never farmed, she says with a laugh. Something just told me to get it. Once she did, the lessons came quickly. I learned about the characteristics of blueberries, she said. I identified with them because they're tough. They don't like a lot of nurturing, and if they get in the right soil, they know how to take care of themselves. She rolled up her sleeves and began rehabilitating the property, slowly transforming it into a thriving operation again. Her years of persistence paid off in 2022, when, with the help of farm manager Aoha Yamaya, she was awarded $25,000 from the Love Tito's Small Business Grant Program. Out of thousands of applicants, only 10 were chosen. I think it was the first grant my manager had written, and we were shocked that we got it, she says with a chuckle. It really made a difference, helping us start on our processing facilities. With those ongoing additions, the farm plans to expand their production of blueberry, cisane, an herbal beverage made from the dried fruit, and other specialties like freshly ground moringa and turmeric. But Shady Grove Road Blueberry Patch is about more than just produce. Drawing on her 20-plus years of counseling experience, Bottomosi shaped the 2-acre blueberry patch into an educational and therapeutic space for visitors of all ages. From late May through late July, the farm offers you-pick blueberries, inviting everyone to grab a bucket, brave the sun, and enjoy the simple pleasures of harvesting your own food. A lot of the young people who work with me say, Ms. Bottomosi tells us every experience can be a growth-promoting opportunity, she notes. If you can take what you've been through and use it to help you grow and change, that's what makes life exciting. After 15 years in business, Bottomosi is ready to begin slowing down, but with all the seeds that she's planted, she knows the land will be in good hands when she takes a step back. It's been really amazing how the blueberry patch exists and the people it has brought back into my life, she explains. I always say I don't have to know, but I'll jump in and figure out how to swim. End of story. You are listening to Southern Living Magazine at Sun Sounds of Arizona. I am your volunteer reader, Leslie Hunt. Continuing on, our next article is about some interesting things in Asheville. The cool side of summer served hot in Asheville. No author was listed. Anchored in the Blue Ridge Mountains and shaped by the French Broad River, Asheville attracts serenity seekers and culinary creatives, boundary-pushing artists and boundless nature lovers. It's a place that draws you in and calls you back again. This summer, warm up to mountain hospitality, bold flavors, and creative energy that earned Asheville a spot among Southern Living Readers' best cities in the South. Bold Routes, a Hey Asheville City comedy tour with La Zoom, defies explanation in the best way. With the quirky sketches that occasionally appear outside your bus window, you'll crack up while cracking open a can of locally brewed beer during a 90-minute joyride through town. For a different kind of tour, savor your way through the multi-course menu of Luminosa, which earned a Michelin 2025 Green Star for its sustainable cooking methods. Chefs working the wood-burning oven perfectly roast vegetables from just down the road, char pizza crust, and prepare ingredients for handmade pastas. Wood-fueled Nirvana. For centuries, Asheville has drawn visitors seeking renewal, balance, and revitalization. At Drip Sauna, wake the senses by sweating it out in the wood-fired sauna before an invigorating cold plunge, all while soaking up views of the Blue Ridge Mountains. Oak-stoked flames at nearby Iron and Oak Brisket Company serve a different purpose, but the results are just as satisfying. The outdoor cafe's picnic tables make visitors feel as though they're dining in a friend's backyard, and everyone's invited, with tender cue for carnivores, and vegans alike. Creative Current. Teeming with innovation and inspiration, Asheville's River Arts District showcases colorful creations and the free spirits who dream them into existence. Discover contemporary paintings, glass sculptures, pottery, and jewelry while striking up conversations with the artists in their studios and galleries. The Go With The Flow vibes extend to the RAD's cafes and restaurants, such as Golden Hour, where chefs Jacob Sessoms and Kevin Chrisman bring a live fire cooking approach to farm-to-table fare. Don't miss the wood-grilled whole fish and crab beignets at the Radical Hotel's flagship restaurant. Elevated Evenings. In Asheville, a typical night out defies expectations. Take All Souls Pizza, where wood fire pies coming out blazing with local honey, mushrooms, and kale. Wash it down with one of the local craft brews on tap, or venture out to visit one of the region's 70-plus breweries. At the Gray Eagle Music Hall, unique brews pair with an eclectic playlist of live performances in the city's oldest all-ages music venue. Bonus, you can top off an evening of tunes at the on-site Taqueria before resting up for another day in Asheville, where summer's song resonates for everyone. End of story. Our next article is in the in-season section, Mr. Southern Living. Every cookout needs a cucumber salad, the go-to summer dish that always reminds Craig Melvin of his grandma, and this was written by Cameron Beal. For Craig Melvin, grilling is as much about good company and a curated playlist as it is about the food. Growing up, we had a family over and we had friends that were practically family. And the same is true now, says the Today anchor, who likes to share a little Southern hospitality with his Northern neighbors. In the South, we call them cookouts, but up here in Connecticut, people call them barbecues. In South Carolina, his brother Ryan runs the show. When I was younger, I could say with a high degree of confidence that I was better on the grill, Craig recalls. But at some point, and I can't believe I'm admitting to this Southern Living, he usurped me with Ryan's smoked pork butts and ribs, next-level baked beans, secret sauces, and very few vegetables in sight. A Melvin family cookout is, quote, like Thanksgiving in the summer, end quote, says Craig. This is an all-day affair. You eat at 3, and then you sit around, talk loud, watch sports, and eat again at like 8, he explains. It's the same food we were having 25 years ago, and the older I get, the more comfort I take in that. Regardless of state lines, Grandma Renee's we're having 25 years ago, and the older I get, the more comfort I take in that. Regardless of state lines, Grandma Renee's cucumber side salad always makes an appearance.

0: the way I treat the day. You can't start with 90s hip-hop. You have to ease into it. So here's the attraction, Grandma Renee's Cucumber Side Salad. Growing up, we went to my grandma's house for dinner after church on Sundays, says Craig. We had, I kid you not, the same meal for 16 years, and her appetizer was this cucumber salad. We'd sit there and eat two bowls of it. So now when we have a cookout, I make it to remind me of my grandma and that time. The recipe is as follows. Active 5 minutes, total 2 hours and 5 minutes, serves 4 to 6. 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Add more pepper and flaky sea salt to the taste. End of story. So now I've saved a few minutes so that I can share some other recipes that I found as I was going through Southern Living magazine. And the one that caught my eye is this one labeled Breakfast Burrito Casserole. Now I know in Arizona we do burritos and breakfast casseroles a little bit different, but this looks good. Active time is 20 minutes. Total time is 45 minutes, and this serves 8. Ingredients include 1 16-ounce jar medium salsa, 1 15-ounce can black beans drained and rinsed, 2 cups refrigerated shredded hash browns from 1 20-ounce package, 1/2 cup thinly sliced scallions, 2 teaspoons chili powder, 1 and 3/4 teaspoon kosher salt divided, 12 large eggs, 1/3 cup sour cream, 1/2 teaspoon black pepper, 2 tablespoons unsalted butter, 2 cups of shredded sharp cheddar cheese 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Whisk together eggs, sour cream, pepper, and 3/4 teaspoon salt in a separate large bowl until smooth. Melt butter in a large nonstick skillet over medium heat. Add egg mixture and cook, stirring constantly until slightly thickened, about 5 minutes. Stir in 1 cup cheese. Cook until eggs are just set into soft curds, about 1 minute. Remove from heat. Working with 1 tortilla at a time, place on a clean work surface. Spoon 1/3 cup egg mixture and 1/2 cup hash brown mixture down the center of each. Roll up tightly and place each burrito seam side down on top of the salsa in a prepared baking dish. Sprinkle burritos evenly with 1 cup of cheese. Bake until burritos are lightly brown around the edges and salsa is bubbly, 18 to 20 minutes. Remove from the oven, top with tomatoes, avocado, and cilantro. And enjoy. That's the end of the story. Thank you for joining me today for Southern Living Magazine on Sun Sounds of Arizona. I'm your volunteer reader, Leslie Hunt. Stay tuned for more programming coming up next with the East Valley News on Sun Sounds of Arizona.
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2: 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Ah.

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1: Hello, this is Wallace Kleindienst, volunteer reader for Sun Sounds of Arizona, and welcome to the Wednesday edition of Northland Views. We'll be reading today from the White Mountain Independent and the Payson Roundup. And first, from the White Mountain Independent, is a headline from Apache County. Apache County program offers free cleanup days in Concho and Vernon, a story by Gene Moreira. Apache County is promoting its beautification efforts in June when two free cleanup days aimed at helping residents remove trash, debris, and unwanted items from neighborhoods in the Concho and Vernon areas. The Apache County Beautification Program will waive transfer station fees for eligible residents during scheduled cleanup events at the Concho and Vernon transfer stations. The initiative is being promoted with support from Apache County, the Blue Hills Environmental, TEP, and the Apache County Public Health Services District. The first event will be held from 9 in the morning to 3 in the afternoon on June 6th at the Concho Transfer Station located at 6th County Road, 5101 Concho. Transfer station fees will be waived for residents in the Concho area. The second cleanup event will be held from 9 in the morning to 3 in the afternoon on June 27th at the Vernon Transfer Station located at 35900 US 60 Vernon. Transfer station fees will also be waived for residents in the Vernon area. The cleanup initiative is part of the county's broader effort to encourage residents to remove trash, debris, and unwanted items from their properties and neighborhoods. By waiving transfer station fees for residents during the scheduled events, the program gives communities a practical way to tackle cleanup projects without the added cost of disposal. And from Pine Top is the next headline and sad news. Pine Top and Timber Mesa Fire respond to fatal fire over the weekend. Pine Top Fire District were called out to a house fire at 1:48 in the morning on May 31st on Apache Trail in Pine Top. When crews arrived, they found the home fully involved, and with the help of Timber Mesa Fire Medical District, started to put out the fire and search the home for any occupants. Shortly after, they found that one resident had escaped the home and sought help at a neighbor's home. However, one person remained unaccounted for inside the home. Firefighters were able to enter the home through a rear entrance and located the second person. They were able to get that person out of the home and start life-saving measures. The person was transported to Summit Health Care and later pronounced deceased. The first person was also transported for medical treatment and is under the care of another medical facility. The Pine Top Fire District extends its appreciation to Timber Mesa Fire Medical District, the Navajo County Sheriff's Office, the Pine Top Lakeside Police Department, and our Sholo Police Department dispatchers for their support and efforts during the incident. The preliminary investigation indicates that electrical may be the source of ignition. The investigation is ongoing. And next we turn to news from Sholo. It's that time of the year. The headline, Sholo High School Class of 2026 Makes History. Story by Tony Gibbons. The largest graduating class in the history of Sholo High School crossed the stage May 21st at Hatch Toyota Center with humor, heartfelt reflection, and a celebration that included scholarship milestones, academic achievements, and a giveaway that sent one graduate home in a brand new vehicle. A total of 207 students and 6 foreign exchange students graduated during the ceremony, making another record-setting year for the high school. Principal Ben Marchant opened the evening by acknowledging the class of 2026 for both its academic success and leadership. He said, "Truly, they are one of the greatest groups of students to have come through Sholo High School." Marchant highlighted the class's accomplishments, noting that 56 Northern Arizona Vocational Institute of Technology completers 84 GSA completers, 83 industry credentials, 105 distinguished alternate state achievement test scores, and 96 students with distinguished American College Test, or ACT, composite scores. 14 students had already earned associate degrees from Northland Pioneer College before even receiving their high school diplomas in May. According to Marchant, the graduating class earned nearly $915,000 in free college credits through the Northland Pioneer College during the past year and have been offered up approximately $5.5 million in scholarships. One of the evening's biggest moments came when 31 students recognized in the school's Field of Excellence program gathered around a new vehicle provided by Hatch Toyota for a key giveaway. After a game of chance involving boxes, keys, and fuzzy dice tossed by Seth Gaston of Hatch Toyota, graduate McKenna Judd became the winner of the new car. The speeches began with senior class president Sophie Ellis encouraging her classmates to embrace life's experiences rather than allowing fear to hold them back. Sophie said, "Take the trip, tell someone you love them, and take the picture. Every single second, enjoy. Not just the big moments, but the small ones too." Student body president Tatum Moore mixed humor with reflection, comparing the unexplained boulder outside the high school to the high school experience itself. She said, "I think the boulder sums up our high school experiences. That is confusing, heavy, and unmovable," drawing laughter from the audience. She later shifted to a more emotional message centered on kindness, individuality, and growing up together. Tatum said, "We made it through something big together. We are here, and it matters. You all matter." And from Pine Top Lakeside, graduation was also in the air as well, with the headline, "Yellow Jackets Take Flight at Blue Ridge Graduation," a story by Tony Gibbons. The cheers echoed across Paul Morrow football field on May 22nd as 129 members of the Blue Ridge High School Class of 2026 crossed the stage, turning tassels and closing one chapter while preparing to write the next. Family and friends filled the stands as graduates celebrated an evening marked by reflection, gratitude, and encouragement from school leaders and classmates. Blue Ridge Unified School District Principal Ryan Grace challenged graduates to embrace difficult moments rather than avoid them. Grace said, "It's okay to do hard things. In fact, it is necessary." He added, "The world right now will try to sell you comfort every chance that it gets, but you do not grow by being comfortable." Grace told the students that confidence is built by pushing through challenges and continuing forward even when the path is uncertain. He added, "Life after high school is not about always knowing the answer. It's about learning how to work, how to adapt, and how to stay steady when life gets difficult." Grace encouraged graduates to be dependable, keep their word, and continue working hard even when nobody is watching. He added, "The people who build meaningful lives are not the ones who stay comfortable." He said, "Take time to look around and recognize how far you have come." The evening also featured remarks from salutatorian Hadley Beyer, who reflected on growing up alongside many of her classmates. Hadley said, "A huge portion of our class has been together since third grade." Hadley joked that the biggest childhood concerns once involved sandwich crusts and line cutters, but those worries eventually gave way to larger questions about the future. Hadley said, "What are you doing after graduation?" referencing a question many seniors face as they prepare to leave high school. Beyer acknowledged that while some students have long-held plans and others have changed direction multiple times, everyone is still discovering their place in the world. Hadley said, "We are more than a character on a page or a grade on a transcript." She reminded her classmates that accomplishments on paper rarely capture acts of kindness, friendships formed, or moments that made others laugh. "At some point," she said, "people will forget your GPA." She said, describing high school as a rough draft held together by caffeine and blind confidence, what mattered most was that the class persevered and built a story filled with character. Hadley finally said, "I hope you remember there is more to people than titles, resumes, and plans." And she encouraged her classmates to remember that graduation is not the end of their story. Members of the Blue Ridge Harmonies Choir performed the song "You Raise Me Up," providing a musical interlude before valedictorian Rain Enlika Dimolat took the podium. Rain thanked God and expressed appreciation to her parents for their support through her educational journey. She went on to say, "Thank you for teaching me to reach for the stars." Reflecting on the shared experiences of the graduating class, Ray noted that both the memorable and difficult moments had helped bring classmates closer together. She then shared a Filipino folktale about ampalaya, a bitter green vegetable whose desire to possess the quality of others ultimately caused it to lose its own identity. Using the story as a metaphor, Rain cautioned graduates against comparing themselves to others or trying to follow someone else's path simply because it appears successful. She said, "There are people who seem to have everything figured out, and it's easy to envy them. But in trying to become someone else," Rain warned, "people risk losing what makes them unique. If you lose your identity, you lose what makes you human. Walk your own path and reach for your own stars." And from the White Mountain Apache Tribe is the headline, "White River Teachers Selected for National STEM Program," a story by Tony Gibbons. From a classroom in White River to a national network of educators, Canyon Day junior high school teacher Andre Pineda is taking his belief that science should mean something to his students and to a bigger stage. Pineda has been selected as one of just 10 educators nationwide for the 2026 National STEM Scholar Program, a competitive initiative aimed at strengthening science, technology, engineering, and math education at a key time in student lives. The program, created through a partnership between the National Stem Cell Foundation and the Gatton Academy of Massachusetts in Science at Western Kentucky University, focuses on middle school teachers. A group researchers say plays a key role in whether students continue pursuing STEM fields or turn away from them altogether. "STEM matters deeply to my Apache students because it connects learning to their land, culture, and the real challenges their community faces," Pineda stated in the announcement. He said, "Being part of the National STEM Scholar Program allows me to create meaningful opportunities where they can see themselves reflected in science, technology, engineering, and math as innovators, leaders, and change makers. That connection, tying classroom learning to real-world experience, is exactly what the program is designed to support." This year's cohort reflects a wide cross-section of communities across the country, with educators coming from places as varied as coastal Virginia, rural New Hampshire, small town Alabama, North Carolina, Alaska, Georgia, and Kentucky, as well as White River, Arizona. They will gather May 24th to May 30th. They gathered, on May 24th through May 30th on the campus at Western Kentucky University in Bowling Green, Kentucky, for advanced training and corroboration. You're tuned in to Sun Sounds of Arizona, and you're listening to Northland Views. And from St. John's is the headline, "St. John's considers food project building, approves Patterson Pond agreement," a story by Jen Mariah. A local food project could become a part of a renewed look at St. John's Airport Industrial Park after organizers asked the St. John's City Council to consider space for a future community building. The council took no action during its May 13th meeting, but asked for more details before the idea moves forward. Council members also approved a land agreement regarding Patterson Pond, appointing a new planning and zoning commissioner, and approved the abandonment of a roadway easement on the southern portion of 23rd West upon compensation. With respect to the food project, Lan Muthrath and Milena Hanna asked the council to begin considering a 5,000-square-foot community building at the Airport Industrial Park as a permanent home for the local food assistance project and a possible first step in renewed development at the site. Montrose said the project distributed about 200,000 pounds of food last year, but he told the council the need goes beyond emergency food access. He said the project serves children, seniors, disabled residents, and families under financial strain. About 81% of those served are seniors, disabled residents, or children, he said, while about 3% are unemployed adults over the age of 18. His point was that immediate hunger and long-term food security are related but not identical. A box of food might help someone get through the day, he said, but it does not always help break the cycle that brought them there to begin with. Hannah said she joined the project's board in January and said a permanent building could give the project room to connect food distribution with education, food preservation, agriculture, farmers markets, entrepreneurship, and workplace development. Hannah said the idea could also build on earlier work done around the airport industrial park, but in a smaller and realistic way. Council members asked how the proposal would differ from existing food banks, church assistance, and other local efforts. Hannah said the goal would be to organize and build on those services, not replace them. Commissioner Nathan Wingard said he had seen food boxes help people, but he's also seen food go to waste when recipients do not know how to cook or use what they were given. The concern fit with a broader discussion about an added education to food assistants, including teaching people how to prepare, preserve, and stretch what they receive. Council members also asked whether the effort could affect local grocery businesses, how job connections would work, and who would provide training. Hannah said the project would focus on people who lack access to food and said partners such as Northland Pioneer College could be considered for educational programs. Mayor Spence Udall said the project sounded worthwhile, but the details needed to be handled carefully so the city does not create a problem for future councils. The council asked organizers to return with a more specific plan, including a preferred location, phased approach, ownership structure, and grant options. Finally, the council unanimously approved a land agreement between Brennan Hancock and the City of St. John's regarding Patterson Pond after a discussion focused on preserving public access while cleaning up a complicated access pattern near the ponds. City Manager Paul Ramsey said the agreement followed several months of discussion with Hancock. He explained that the proposal would help identify a clear route into the pond area instead of allowing traffic to continue using multiple informal roads. Ramsey said the agreement would preserve a parking area near Patterson Pond and create a more defined access route next to existing infrastructure. And from Springerville Eager is a headline. Springerville advances road safety projects, reviews utility questions. Also a story by Jen Moreira. The Springerville Town Council moved forward with two transportation projects on May 20th, approving agreements tied to a pedestrian safety improvement at East Main Street and Pima Road and a pavement project on Maricopa Drive. The votes came during a wide-ranging regular meeting that also included questions about utility bill changes, updates on shared police and fire services, water infrastructure, airport planning, summer events, and the Round Valley Police Department's April activity. During public participation, Betty Lester asked the council and town staff for a clearer explanation of reoccurring charges on monthly water bills. Betty said the line items appeared confusing and in some cases seemed duplicative, adding that several smaller charges could add up to roughly $20 to $25 each month. Staff explained that some of the charges are separated because water and sewer funds have to be tracked independently for accounting and auditing purposes. The council also told that capital improvement charges and testing costs may appear as separate items because they are tied to a different part of the water and wastewater system. Public Works Director Robert Pena also addressed water quality concerns, explaining that some older, more porous pipes can collect minerals from the water system. He said the town is looking at more frequent line flushing, possibly quarterly, to help reduce mineral buildup and related odor or discoloration complaints. Doug Wilson also addressed the council, saying that he'd be researching a July 1927 newspaper item connected to his family history when he found another article in the same paper titled, Treat Your Town This Way. Douglas Wilson read from the item, which encouraged residents to praise their town, improve it, talk about it, support its institutions, welcome strangers, help others, and encourage people to trade locally. Doug noted the piece also warned residents not to call their town's best citizens frauds. Wilson said it was interesting how time repeats itself and offered the nearly century-old message from that newspaper article as a reminder of civic-minded conduct. Councilmembers Kay Dyson and Barry Williams reported on the Shared Services Advisory Committee work on the Intergovernmental Agreement for Police and Fire Services between Springerville and Eager. Barry Williams said the committee agreed to a 56% Eager and 44% Springerville cost allocation, with the town managers continuing to work through the agreement. Kay Dyson said the current split had been based primarily on tax revenues, but 4 years of service data are now available and should be considered in future reviews of the formula. Dyson also announced that the Springerville-Eager Regional Chamber of Commerce was planning candidate forums tentatively set for June 15th for mayoral candidates and June 22nd for council candidates. She said the forums would be held at Town Hall and live streamed. She reminded residents that early ballots were expected to go out in June ahead of the July 21st primary election. Well, that wraps up news today from the White Mountain Independent. We now travel west down the Mugeyon Rim to Payson for news from the Payson Roundup with the headline, Donuts with Dispatch Connects Kids with 9/11 Call Takers, a story by David Bola. The link between the public and police and the first line of contact for first responders, dispatchers answer to duty every day. But there's plenty that people don't know about the community's critical call takers. Axon 9/11 is partnering with the Payson Police and Fire Departments to host Donuts with Dispatch on Saturday, June 6th. The two-hour event will take place from 10 in the morning to noon at the Payson Public Library located at 328 North McLean Road, offering kids and community members a rare glimpse behind the scenes of public safety. I wanted to do more community outreach since most agencies use some of our product, whether that's a body camera or taser, said Jessica Maselli, Axon 9/11 Marketing and Events. With that in mind, Jessica reached out to the Payson Police Department dispatchers directly, hoping to coordinate an event highlighting their vital role in the department. She said, dispatchers don't get as much public time as officers do for events. Maselli said Donuts with Dispatch will educate children and their families about how dispatchers serve the departments and how they contact them if and when it's necessary, something that dispatchers say themselves is desperately needed. Children sometimes have a hard time understanding when to call 911, how to call 911. A lot of them don't even know their own address and things like that, Jessica said. It's really aimed to try to connect with the community and try to teach parents things they need to know, and also teaching kids how to navigate smartphones, things like that. Last year, about 15,000 calls were directed to the Payson Police Department by local dispatchers. And also from the Payson Roundup is the headline, Rim Country Home Sales Slow But Steady, a story by Peter Alshire. The Rim Country real estate market has softened, but it isn't squishy. Houses are spending more time on the market. The inventory of unsold homes is rising and prices have dropped, but they haven't dropped much, and the continued flow of lifestyle buyers has kept the market relatively strong. That's the gist of the analysis of the spring real estate market in Rim Country by Dennis Reciso, president of the Central Arizona Association of Realtors. He said, the Rim Country real estate market did not slow down this spring, it matured. Buyers remain active, sellers brought more homes to market, and the difference between a successful listing and a stale listing increasingly came down to price, preparation, presentation, and local expertise. So here are some of the vital measurements of the Rim Country real estate market in May compared to May of last year, 2025. Active listings, 882, down 4%. Sold listings, 269, up 16%. Median sales price, $425,000, down just 3.4%. And average time on the market, 133 days, up 19%. The market a year ago was more of a seller's market, but it's shifting to a buyer's market thanks to rising inventory, stalled interest rates, and economic headwinds. Still, the numbers offer a mixed picture with prices relatively stable, good sales despite a longer wait for the right buyer, and a greater demand for more expensive properties. For instance, the median sales prices declined, which means that half the houses sold for less than $425,000 and the other half sold for more than that median price. However, the average price increased 2% to $510,000. You figure the average price by dividing the total sales by the number of houses sold. The gap between the median and the average means the highest price homes held up the best. Rosillo said, a successful seller in this market should focus on four things. First, pricing realistically from the very beginning. Second, preparing the property before it goes active on the market. Third, understanding the competition in the same price range and area. And fourth, finally, listening carefully to showing activity and market feedback. Well, that wraps up the news for the Wednesday edition of Northland Views. This has been Wallace Kleindienst, volunteer reader for Sun Sounds of Arizona. I'll be back with you next week for the Wednesday edition of Northland Views. Thank you so much for listening.
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Welcome to Hour 1 of today's reading of the Arizona Republic for Wednesday, June 3rd. I am your volunteer broadcaster, Cecilia Glittenberg, reading remotely. We read from arizonacentral.com, the electronic edition of the Arizona Republic. Let's get started with local and state news. The first article is entitled, Second Woman Urged LDS Church to Look into Mark Lamb's Alleged Sexting, by Robert Anglin and Laura Gersoni for the Arizona Republic. Stephanie Wright said she saw graphic messages and sexual photos from former Pinal County Sheriff Mark Lamb. They made her want to puke, she said. They still make her nauseous 8 years later. The mother of seven knew Lamb as her friend and neighbor. He was her daughter's Sunday school teacher, an authority figure in the close-knit Santan Valley ward of the LDS Church. His wife, Janelle, had once thrown a baby shower for her. Wright said she felt betrayed looking at the nude pictures, including ones of Janelle, and reading messages Lamb sent in a group chat encouraging her best friend's husband to sleep around. When I first saw the screenshots that Jillian was sharing, I felt like I wanted to run to the bathroom and throw up, she said, like it was such an icky feeling. Jillian Standard was her friend. They had met at a women's group and shared faith in the Church of Jesus Christ of Latter-day Saints. But in 2018, Standard appeared to be suffering, agonizing over something intensely private. The story seeped out slowly, but turned into a torrent of information as Standard opened up. She showed Wright the images and sex chats from her husband's computer. Wright said she didn't really want to see Lamb and others she trusted in such a way. I didn't want to know yuck about a man that's been so close in this Mormon world of mine, right? She said. But I did because I'm like, well, I need to have proof. I need to see that there's more than just something that she's saying. An ongoing investigation by the Arizona Republic found the sheriff invited intimate encounters and indulged a years-long habit of sexting that he later denied or sought to conceal, sometimes with threats of intimidation. Standard was one of the two women who accused Lamb of trying to quiet them to hide his sexual improprieties. Lamb is running for a Southeast Valley congressional seat on a platform of faith, family, and freedom with President Donald Trump's endorsement. Lawyers for Lamb's campaign said in April that many of the claims against him are baseless and harmful, but offered no specifics. Lamb and his campaign have declined subsequent interview requests. Sexting claims and racist messages tied to Lamb have emerged as members of Congress and candidates face calls for greater accountability amid high-profile sex scandals in California, Texas, and Maine. Some lawmakers say new rules are needed for handling harassment and abuse claims that surface on Capitol Hill. Wright said she is coming forward now because Lamb's supporters appear to be targeting Standard online. They claim her story, along with photos, messages, and group chats she shared, is somehow made up. Everybody's trying to say, oh, it's just a political smear. She's not real. The screenshots are AI-generated, Wright said. I couldn't stay silent anymore. I was there with Jillian while this stuff was going on. She said it feels like Standard is being victimized again as Lamb tries to dodge responsibility. I was her support person in the church. She didn't really have others that were in her corner with the stuff going on, Wright said. I don't feel like I should sit back and be silent. Second woman says Mark Lamb confronted her. I have a bone to pick with you. Wright privately went to LDS church leaders in 2018 to raise concerns about Lamb. The stake president, who oversees local wards, didn't say much, but she said Lamb did. He got in her face at church, confronting her as she exited a pew after services one Sunday, she said. He kind of stopped me and got really close to me, Wright said. I just remember feeling very intimidated. Even without his uniform, badge, and signature cowboy hat, Lamb is an imposing figure.
At 6 feet, 3 inches tall, he loomed over Wright and told her, "I have a bone to pick with you," she said. I didn't know what to say. I'm just like, "Oh, okay, yeah." And he's like, "Just know that there's two sides to every story." And he just kind of walked away. Wright said the confrontation with Lamb made her uncomfortable, as if she weren't safe. If I said anything, then it could come back to me, and it could come back to my kids and back to my family. So I better just be quiet. She wondered how could Lamb have known. She said she had spoken in confidence to State President Dan Oakes. Who told Lamb? I almost wish I had said, "Well, what's your side of the story then? Because how do you explain this stuff?" Wright said. I didn't, because he's kind of intimidating. I didn't feel like I wanted to pick the bone with him, because that wouldn't have gone very well, right? Wright went to Oakes because she was concerned about Lamb's conduct. She said she wanted Lamb and his wife to lose their membership in the church. At the very least, she said, I wanted to make sure they wouldn't be able to keep holding callings of importance. Wright also wanted to back up her friend Standard, who was trying to get church officials to listen to her complaints. Oakes lived in the same neighborhood as Lamb and Wright. He is a licensed counselor and a certified sex addiction therapist. He is running for a seat on the first Santan Valley Town Council. He previously declined to comment on Lamb and Standard. Text messages obtained by the Republic show Oakes promised Standard that church leaders would take action on Lamb before backing off. They told Standard they wanted Lamb and his wife to come forward on their own. Women described similar conduct from Mark Lamb. Wright's description of Lamb's approach at church mirrored what Standard said the sheriff did to her after she reported his conduct to LDS church leaders. She said Lamb got in her face and tried to bully her into silence during a community event in January 2018. He approached me, pointed in my face, and firmly said, "I have a bone to pick with you," Standard told the Republic. He leaned forward in a more threatening stance and said it again. Standard later sent him a message on Facebook asking why he got in her face. Screenshots show Lamb replied January 21, 2018, telling Standard whatever she and her husband are dealing with has collateral damage. Standard took it as a threat. She asked Lamb directly about nude pictures and videos of Janelle the sheriff sent to her husband, screenshots of the Facebook messages show. Lamb replied, "You can call me for any questions you have," screenshots show. Standard said her husband confessed to sexual affairs with Janelle Lamb and others. It led to their divorce. Standard, who was devout, wanted church leaders to punish the Lambs for violating the key tenets of faith and family, she said. Another woman who said she was intimate with Lamb alleged he threatened to have her charged with revenge porn if she did not stop posting about their relationship. She shared screenshots of the threat exchange. Tammy Peacock, who died in a 2021 traffic accident, also took her complaints about Lamb to the church, which ultimately assigned a high-ranking elder to investigate the claims against Lamb and his wife. Lamb described Peacock as crazy in his 2020 political memoir, American Sheriff, Traditional Values in a Modern World. Peacock was addicted to drugs and alcohol. Screenshots she posted showed sexually charged messages and photos of Lamb, along with plans to meet up. Wright said she accompanied Standard to meetings with the church elder, where she also met Peacock. She described Peacock as brave for coming forward. "I wouldn't say I would have had any reason to doubt anything she said," Wright said. "She seemed very personable, very sincere that she wanted to have what was going on shared and known." It is unclear what, if any, action the church took against Lamb. A spokesperson for The Church of Jesus Christ of Latter-day Saints declined comment. Mark Lamb downplays racist messages silent on sexting claims. Lamb has remained silent on the sexting and threat allegations. Among the images women said Lamb shared, both in messages and in person,
close-up pictures of a penis and an unidentified couple having intercourse. Other messages from 2016 showed Lamb, through his sheriff's campaign account, laughed and made a racist joke when a border extremist used the N-word. His campaign tried to downplay the racist messages. A campaign spokesperson who did not respond to interview requests from the Republic told Fox 10 News the story was based on a 10-year-old text from a person that couldn't be located or might not be a real person. William Hubbard, a former Lamb campaign staffer, supplied the Republic with the direct messages from the sheriff's social media accounts at the time. Lamb joked in messages that black people were lazy and laughed at a homophobic and misogynistic remarks. He has not denied making the comments. Hubbard, who is black, said Lamb apologized to him shortly after he sent the messages. Lamb called the exchange inappropriate, Hubbard said. You just need to know who he is. Wright said she is mad at herself for helping to put Lamb in office. She signed a petition when supporters went door to door for him when he first campaigned for sheriff. She said she believed in his message. She now views his family values message as a convenient facade. Lamb had cloaked himself in the church to promote his congressional campaign, she said. I think that's what disgusts me the most, Wright said. Santan Valley and Queen Creek is very LDS. And they, church members, just think because he is that he's trustworthy. She said that is how she felt when she supported him years ago. This was a member of our church, a member of our ward trying to get on the ballot, Wright said, of Lamb's 2016 campaign. I signed it, my husband signed it, I think my mother signed it. And then to find out he was nothing of what he was representing was sickening to me. Lamb's public image of the good Mormon boy is not to be believed, Wright said. I would love to vote for somebody that stands for faith, family, freedom, and actually lives it. Mark doesn't, she said. I don't care if you vote for Lamb, you just need to know who he is if you're choosing to vote for him, right? In a May 28 Facebook post, Lamb's wife, Janelle, said she and her husband were being subjected to a massive smear campaign. Wright said she sees the post as a distraction, a way for the Lambs to save face. She said she has a question for them. What about the marriage you destroyed? The next article is entitled, Busy Mesa Intersection in Spotlight After Three Bad Crashes in a Week, by Maritza Dominguez. The bull riding community is gathering to pay tribute to 31-year-old Morgan Julian, who was killed in a collision at the intersection of State Route 24 and Signal Butte Road in Southeast Mesa. He was the latest fatality at the intersection, as scrutiny over the area's safety increased following a string of crashes within a week, 5 months after the posted speed limit increased by 10 miles per hour. Julian was described as a beloved friend, father, bull rider, judge, and member of our community who was taken from us far too soon, according to a Facebook post from Roadrunner Restaurant and Saloon. The restaurant will host a fundraiser on June 20th to support his family. Three crashes in late May at the intersection were connected to red light runners, said Jesse Macias, a spokesperson for Mesa Police. Julian's crash took place on May 30th. Just 4 days prior, shortly after midnight, a two-vehicle crash in the intersection left one occupant trapped inside a car. Mesa Fire and Medical extracted the passenger, who was transported to a hospital with non-life-threatening injuries. The most serious crash happened on May 25th. Mesa Police's preliminary investigation found that a sedan ran a red light and crashed into a passenger van. The crash killed Yvonne Zuba, a 51-year-old woman, Macias said. Another eight people were taken to the hospital with minor injuries. The Southeast Valley Highway is a critical connector for residents in Queen Creek and Santan Valley that has more than 62,000 daily trips, according to Arizona Department of Transportation data.
Although the string of crashes happened in rapid succession, Mesia said the traffic signals at the intersection are functioning properly. What are Mesa police doing to tamp down on crashes? Mesia said the department was reviewing the circumstances of each collision to see if there are any common trends and what steps can be taken to help prevent future collisions. The Arizona Department of Public Safety was also assisting Mesa police, he said. Mesa police were also beefing up enforcement and adding traffic enforcement officers in the area with a specific focus on addressing traffic violations that contribute to serious collisions, Mesia said. Officers will also monitor traffic patterns and hope the increased visibility will promote safer driving, he said. In the meantime, Mesa's transportation department is reviewing the factors for the crashes and has not determined the cause of the crashes, said Sarah Miranda, a spokesperson for the city, in a written statement. Miranda said the transportation department was working with Mesa police on mitigation, including increased enforcement and possible engineering solutions. Signal timing changes, increased signal head visibility, and other engineering improvements will be explored after the crash analysis is completed based on the findings, she said. What is State Route 24? State Route 24 is a four-lane divided highway between Loop 202 and Ironwood Drive in the Southeast Valley. The Signal Butte intersection was opened in 2022, bordering Queen Creek and Mesa. After much anticipation, it would improve traffic flow in the area. In December, ADOT increased the speed limit on SR 24 by 10 miles per hour, stating studies showed that vehicles traveled up to about 70 miles per hour despite the posted 45 miles per hour speed limit. According to ADOT, it made the change to encourage drivers to travel closer to the posted speed. Currently, SR 24 has at-grade intersections from Williams Field Road to Ironwood Drive, but plans are underway to fully separate the highway from cross-street traffic by building bridges over the roads. However, construction on those improvements isn't expected to begin until late 2026, according to ADOT. The next article is entitled, Arizona Habitat for Humanity Betrayal Leaves Families Impacted, by Ray Stern. Karen Northcutt seemed like a dedicated leader during her 7 years at the faith-based Prescott Area Habitat for Humanity, often going out of her way to help fellow employees. There was a staff person that had some issues coming up with her pets, and the vet bills got overwhelming, said the Prescott Home Building Organization's current executive director, Bruce Rosenberg, describing an example of her generosity. And so Karen would step in and she would say, well, let me take care of that for you. Employees later learned her offering was made possible by the massive amount of money she was stealing from the group. She wasn't their friend. She was a master manipulator, according to Rosenberg, a career criminal who had recently served a long prison sentence for fraud and theft before the charity hired her in 2017. Authorities calculated she stole over $826,000 from roughly 2020 to 2024 when she was arrested and charged with counts related to embezzling. On May 22nd, Northcutt was convicted in a Yavapai County Superior Court jury trial and now faces a minimum of 10.5 years in prison when she's sentenced July 6th. The Prescott nonprofit is only now emerging from the financial devastation. Ms. Northcutt's selfish choice to steal from a charity hurt many needy local families and tarnished the trust that the public has in our charitable institutions, said Yavapai County Attorney Dennis McGrain in a statement, adding, her actions are despicable. Charity accidentally hires fraudster. Founded in 1990, the Prescott Group helps fund, build, and sell affordable homes to qualifying families like other chapters of the Global Habitat for Humanity organization.
In 2017, Miriam Halbrick was the executive director when she hired Northcutt as the group's finance officer without a thorough background check. At that time, the group had never done a national check because we've never had to. We feel bad, but Karen was a con, she said. Finding her full pass would have meant some sleuthing. She had taken the last name of her latest husband, Travis Northcutt, but she had an extensive criminal record under her previous last names of Hansen and Kennedy. Karen Hansen was convicted in 2005 of embezzling from a construction company she worked for and served over 10 years of a 12-year sentence, according to court records. She was convicted of several felony financial crimes in Mojave County and California from 1989 to 1994, court records show. After joining the nonprofit firm, Northcutt, who lived in the nearby small town of Dewey, waited patiently for her opportunity. There wasn't a penny missing from the accounting books until after Halbrick retired in December 2018, Halbrick said. Then COVID hit. Everyone began working at home. Northcutt, trusted to take care of the group's money, began a major life upgrade, records show. She opened a secret credit card account, charged $187,000 to it over time, and withdrew at least $100,000 in cash, the Yavapai County Attorney's Office said. She used the extra money to pay her bills, buy vehicles for her and her daughter, and made extensive upgrades on their Razor off-roading vehicle, among other purchases, according to court documents. Donors coming back. In February 2024, Rosenberg got an anonymous letter outing Northcutt as an embezzler. A review of the group's finances and credit cards soon revealed the scam, leading to Northcutt's arrest. The group could have put four more families in homes with what Northcutt stole, Rosenberg said. Several corporate and individual donors on whom the organization relies for its mission lost trust that their money would be properly handled and stopped contributing, he said. We lost some relationships that had been lost trust that their money would be properly handled and stopped contributing, he said. We lost some relationships that had been established over many, many years, Rosenberg said.

family into a home, Rosenberg said. The next article is entitled, Tribal Leaders Protest Plans to Close Tucson Healthcare Facility by Arlissa DeVicente and Deborah Utasia Kroll. Tribal leaders and Arizona lawmakers are demanding that the Indian Health Service halt plans to close its Tucson facility, a move that will force patients from the Pascual Yaqui tribe and the Tohono O'odham Nation to travel more than 100 miles to the Phoenix Indian Health Center to access services and administrative support. U.S. Representative Adelita Grijalva, along with U.S. Senators Mark Kelly and Ruben Gallego, are three Democrats, raised alarms about the closure in a June 1 letter to Clayton W. Fulton, Indian Health Service Chief of Staff. They said IHS should suspend the proposed consolidation until it fully clarifies the potential impacts on tribal nations in southern Arizona and completes a meaningful formal tribe consultation process. The Tucson Area Office facilitates essential health services for nearly 28,000 patients in coordination with the Pascua Yaqui Tribe and the Tohono O'odham Nation, the lawmaker said in the letter. Merging these offices will require patients and staff to travel as long as 2 hours to visit the closest area office, exacerbating bureaucratic delays, communication failures, and service disruptions. The Tucson facility is the only one targeted for closure. Indian Health Service officials said the agency is undertaking a major modernization effort to align its organizational structure with current needs and requirements. They said the agency has not conducted a comprehensive organizational review in more than 20 years, despite significant changes in the Indian health system during that time. Why is IHS closing the Tucson facility? The proposed realignment is designed to modernize the agency's structure, creating a more agile and responsive organization capable of meeting evolving healthcare needs and priorities, IHS officials said. In June 2025, IHS sent a letter to tribal leaders to initiate tribal consultation regarding the proposed realignment of the Indian Health Service. On November 13, 2025, IHS announced the next phase of its proposed realignment. In their letter to IHS, state leaders said it remains unclear why the Tucson Area Office was selected and whether the full impact of the decision has been adequately evaluated. They requested a comprehensive written response outlining how IHS plans to address potential service disruptions and tribal consultation gaps before moving forward with any additional realignment actions. Officials said tribal nations and urban Indian organizations have expressed the need for additional engagement opportunities, including more regional in-person sessions and a virtual option to ensure all voices are meaningfully represented in the discussion. Tribes and tribal members say staff and tribal members would now require a 2 to 4 hour trip to Phoenix to obtain support services, depending on where they live. That would include diabetes services, impacting timely care for the estimated 50% of O'odham people who have diabetes, the highest proportion in the world. The letter from legislators said the Phoenix Area Agency Office may not be able to replicate specialized diabetes care or have the staff to implement the program. Tohono O'odham leaders say closure is not necessary. The two tribes in the Tucson Area Agency, the Tohono O'odham Nation and the Pascua Yaqui Tribe, operate their own health care programs under a federal law, enabling tribes to develop and run their own health care systems. But tribal leaders said they are concerned about how the removal of their agency office would actually serve their needs for coordination,
provide oversight by managers with local institutional knowledge of

0: the region, its people, and support specialized services provided by the area office. Tohono O'odham Nation Chairman Verlon Jose said the negative impacts of the proposed closure of the Tucson area office will be significant for our people and are not necessary. Nation members will have to drive 2 hours simply to access routine care, and it is likely members will use many local support services for issues like diabetes, Jose said in a statement released June 1. The nation has already passed a resolution opposing the closure, and we will work with our congressional delegation to ensure proper consultation takes place before any action is taken to close the office. Tohono O'odham officials raised concerns about the realignment on February 19th. When the potential closure was announced on December 5th, 2025, tribes had just 10 days to prepare in advance of consultations. This is contrary to IHS tribal consultation policy, which requires information to be provided at least 30 days prior to the start of consultation, Jose said. IHS has provided few details on how the closure of the Tucson office and merger of services at the Phoenix office will work. Tribes would lose $5 million in services, leaders say. At a June 1 press conference in Tucson, Grijalva, along with Jose and Tohono O'odham Vice Chairwoman Carla Johnson, discussed the closure. Grijalva said the IHS procedures are a breach of trust responsibilities. She also said removing critical staff, such as diabetes consultants, from the close access to tribal communities would directly jeopardize care for health conditions heavily impacting Native communities. Johnson said the proposed closure will not improve or streamline health care services and will not support tribal self-governance, the stated goals of the IHS realignment. The effects of closure would be devastating for the nation and other tribes, and the impacts would extend far beyond the closure of one office. IHS posted a statement on its website stating that it would not alter its timeline during the process. It also said in the statement that its current tribal consultation policy does not require consultation in all 12 IHS areas, and that tribes that manage their own healthcare systems have decision-making authority over direct service tribe operational matters. Direct service tribes are tribes that receive all services directly from IHS, as opposed to self-governance or 93638 compacts, named after the 1975 legislation. However, Johnson pointed out that eliminating the Tucson office would result in a loss of $5 million in services to Tohono O'odham and Pasqua Yaqui communities. It will not achieve the goals of IHS realignment, Johnson said. It will not improve or streamline healthcare services and will not support tribal self-governance. The next article is entitled, Police Say Flagstaff Mom Killed, Froze Baby. She's Pleaded Not Guilty, by Jose R. Gonzalez. A Flagstaff mother pleaded not guilty in a case where police said she admitted to killing her toddler and freezing his remains. The 32-year-old woman has been indicted on 20 felony counts, including 2 counts of murder, according to court documents. Okra Medine Manakaha's plea came June 1st after her indictment on separate counts of first-degree murder and second-degree murder by a Coconino County grand jury, according to Chief Deputy County Attorney Michael Turnink. The May 21st indictment also included 16 counts of child abuse, 2 counts of dangerous crimes against children, and 1 count of abandonment or concealment of a dead body. The indictment alleges that Manakaha killed her son in the course of committing child abuse, knowing her actions would cause death or serious physical injury. Manikaha was arrested May 17th after she told a dispatcher, "I killed him," and later admitted to responding officers that she took the life of her 15-month-old son, according to a probable cause statement. Police arrived at a room at the La Quinta Inn and Suites near Huntington Drive and Bronco Way, which Manikaha had given as her location. She directed an officer to a tote in which the baby's head was found under a blanket, with his body obviously frozen, according to court documents. Manikaha identified the boy as her son, according to court documents. Officers found two children, ages 7 and 9, who are Manikaha's, in the room, Flagstaff Police Sergeant Jerry Rintala said. The mother told police she resided at a Flagstaff apartment when she hurt the toddler, likely the morning of April 29th, according to court documents. She told police she threw him in his crib out of frustration after he was acting fussy and touching his stomach as if in pain, charging documents said. The boy landed on his back with his crying worsening, according to court documents. The boy vomited and did not eat for 2 or 3 days after developing a fever that day. Manikaha told police, according to court documents, she told police she thought he died May 1st from choking on his vomit and that she found him on a couch laying face up with his eyes closed and not breathing, according to charging documents. She contemplated calling 911 but did not, the documents added. Despite knowing something was seriously wrong, Okra did not call doctors, family members, or seek any medical help because she was scared and afraid of getting in trouble, the probable cause statement read. Manikaha left her son dead on the couch while she dropped off a urine analysis at a hospital as part of a DUI probation, according to court documents. After she returned home, she wrapped him and placed the body in the freezer, sealing its door with duct tape to retain the smell, she told police, according to charging documents. He remained in the freezer for 2 days, the document said. Manikaha told police she had been the sole caretaker for her 3 sons for the past year. She told police she was mad at herself and hated herself for what she did, court documents said. The Arizona Department of Child Services confirmed they received one prior report involving the family in December 2024, spokesperson Darren DeRonco said. Following an investigation, the department determined the child was unsafe and obtained court authorization to take custody. However, after we removed the child, the mother's tribe asserted jurisdiction and assumed custody, DeRonco said. DeRonco explained DCS and the tribe shared jurisdiction under the Indian Welfare Act to investigate and take custody of the child, but the tribe requested the matter be transferred to tribal court. Following the transfer, DCS was no longer involved in the child's welfare, and all decisions regarding the case handled by the tribal court and tribal social services, he said. Manikaha was being held on a $1 million bond and preliminary court hearing set for May 28th, according to court records. A May 18th news release from Rintala listed the toddler's age as 2 months older than the probable cause report did. This is a reminder that you're listening to Hour 1 of the Arizona Republic. If you miss a program, you can get it on demand at sunsounds.org/broadcast info and audio/on demand. 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You can get our stream and on-demand on our new SunSounds of Arizona app for Apple and Android phones. The next article is entitled, "What Restaurant is Being Built at the Trailhead in Peoria?" by Elena Santa Cruz. Location, 83rd Avenue and Happy Valley Road in Peoria. Description, a popular restaurant serving fresh, healthy meals is adding a location near Peoria. Flower Child is being built at the Trailhead, a fast-growing development in the city's northern region. Interest in Flower Child across the West Valley has been building for a long time, said Dave Luce, the company's divisional vice president of operations, in a news release. "We've been waiting for the right mix of locations to come together, and this gives us the chance to grow in a way that feels true to the brand and the communities there. The company serves bowls, wraps, and salads. Flower Child has 9 locations in Arizona. Others are planned for Goodyear and Surprise, with openings expected in 2026 and 27. History. Pedersen Group is developing the trailhead, which is nearing its retail build-out. When will the work be done? The restaurant is expected to open later in 2026, according to the company. Sources: Flower Child Peoria Property Records. The next article is entitled "American Airlines Cuts 2 Phoenix Sky Harbor Routes: What It Means" by Michael Salerno. An airline's ability to connect the world depends on how much they must pay to do it. Jet fuel prices remain higher than usual because of the war in Iran, forcing airlines to take measures like raising airfares and check bag fees to catch up to the rising costs. American Airlines, which operates most of Phoenix Sky Harbor International Airport's flights, is now trying another way to do so, temporarily suspending some of its routes. American Airlines confirmed it would pause several routes for 2 months, mostly flights between Southern California and Midwest or East Coast cities. At first, it appeared no routes out of Sky Harbor were affected. But American said 2 routes from Phoenix were adjusted. One was paused for 2 months, while a seasonal route introduced this year would end 2 weeks earlier than planned. Here's a look at what routes will be paused. What American routes were suspended? American Airlines suspended 7 routes from its airports nationwide: Phoenix to Jacksonville, Florida; Los Angeles to Cleveland, Ohio; Los Angeles to Columbus, Ohio; Los Angeles to Pittsburgh; Los Angeles to Washington, D.C. via Dulles International Airport; Charlotte to Ontario, California; Charlotte to Sacramento, California. An 8th route was adjusted: American's summer-only service between Phoenix and Anchorage, Alaska. The route began flying on May 21 and will now end on August 15th, a little less than 1 month earlier than first planned. The route cuts are not permanent, only lasting 2 months. They'll pause on August 5th and resume on October 5th. Why is American suspending routes? In a statement to the Arizona Republic, American Airlines said it seasonally adjusted some of its routes for August and September flights. It comes as airlines are refining their route networks and flight capacity in time of high jet fuel costs because of the Iran war. American is not suspending any routes indefinitely as part of this adjustment and will continue to proudly offer an industry-leading network with more flights than any other U.S. airline, the statement read. Travelers on impacted routes will be offered alternate travel arrangements or a refund in line with American's customer-friendly schedule change policy. High jet fuel costs impact Phoenix flyers. American's 2 route adjustments out of Phoenix are among several ways passengers at Sky Harbor are feeling the impact of increased fuel costs on airlines. It will be more expensive for Arizonans to fly as the higher jet fuel prices raise airfares. Hopper, the travel website that tracks airfares, found the current average round-trip fare from Phoenix is $368, up 25% from early June 2025. Checking a bag will also be more expensive. American raised fees to $50 for the first checked bag and $60 for the second checked bag. It will cost more than that for basic economy flyers. The next article is entitled, "Trader Joe's Newest Phoenix Store is Opening Soon: Everything We Know" by Rhea Lee. Trader Joe's is opening its first North Phoenix location at Desert Ridge Marketplace to much excitement from Valley residents. "Trader Joe's is life. I can't wait," one commenter wrote in response to an Instagram video announcing the opening. "May be the best news to date this year," wrote another. The new store will be Trader Joe's 22nd in the state. There are already three other Trader Joe's locations in Phoenix, but none as far north as the new location. The grocery store has been expanding in Arizona. A fourth Tucson location, which has been in the works for years, opened on May 29th. Here's everything we know about the new Desert Ridge location. Where will Trader Joe's at Desert Ridge Marketplace be located? The grocery store will take over the building formerly occupied by Joann Fabric and Crafts on the northeast corner of Desert Ridge Marketplace. When will Trader Joe's at Desert Ridge Marketplace open? An opening date has not yet been announced, although both the grocery store and the shopping center's website list it as coming soon. Will Trader Joe's at Desert Ridge Marketplace sell liquor? The Trader Joe's will sell beer and wine, but not liquor, according to its website. Details, 21001 North Tatum Boulevard, Building 50, Suite 1030, TraderJoe's.com. We'll move on to a few articles from the USA Today. The first article is entitled, Exclusive Leaked Documents Expose Growing White Supremacist Group, by Will Carlos for USA Today. One of the nation's largest white supremacist groups is rapidly expanding, adding hundreds of members across 49 states in the past 2 years. Internal documents leaked to USA Today show a coordinated recruitment push fueled by step-by-step manuals and a network of fight clubs where members meet and sign up new recruits. The files, provided by a source inside Patriot Front, offer a rare look at the group's inner workings as it accelerates its growth. Known for its highly choreographed rallies, rows of identically dressed men in blue shirts, chinos, and white face coverings carrying American flags, the group has used disciplined optics to amplify its reach and visibility nationwide. A USA Today analysis of the group's 72-page member roster and other obtained documents revealed the group has more than 540 members covering every state except Hawaii as of early 2026. It has roughly doubled in size every year since its founding in 2018 and gained more than half its new members in surges during the past 2 years. It is affiliated with dozens of active groups where young white supremacists are known to train in mixed martial arts and congregate. The group closely manages its propaganda and marketing with several guides that members must strictly adhere to. And Patriot Front has plans to keep growing fast. In an internal communication provided in the leak, the Texas-headquartered group's leader, 27-year-old Thomas Russo, urges his members to get more involved, stay fit, and continue their incessant campaign of white supremacist propaganda. He calls for 600 members by July 4, 2026. This is a picked band of dedicated men that far exceeds any of our domestic contemporaries, Russo writes. These teams need dedicated members, men willing to work for the cause and not just fight for it. The secretive organization portrays itself as merely patriotic, fighting for traditional American values. But the documents obtained by USA Today provide fresh evidence of the group's intentions and future direction, working to secure a future for white children, as one applicant to the group wrote. White nationalists, tired of watching my country be raped and pillaged by foreign invaders, wrote another Patriot Front hopeful as he applied for membership. USA Today is not identifying the source of the documents out of concerns for their personal safety. Patriot Front did not respond to a request for comment. To be sure, the group publicly eschews violence, and the documents provided to USA Today include instructions to members to specifically avoid violent or aggressive confrontations. suggestion or conduct which may infer, encourage, or advocate for members to become aggressively violent themselves or encourage it in others is prohibited, one document reads. Dozens of members of Patriot Front were charged with conspiracy to riot in 2022 after being arrested en route to protest a pride parade in Coeur d'Alene, Idaho. Five were eventually convicted. Other members have been charged with vandalism for defacing a pride mural in Olympia, Washington, and a Richmond, Virginia memorial commemorating Arthur Ashe, the first black man to win singles tennis titles at Wimbledon, the U.S. Open, and the Australian Open. Patriot Front is the most active white nationalist group we track, said Jeff Tischhauser, a senior research analyst at the Southern Poverty Law Center, who has been researching the organization since its inception. What you have are internal documents to a very secretive white nationalist group, and any time we get some documentation on what's going on inside the group, the better we can inform our communities about what's going on inside this hate group. A new front, active groups. One of the documents provided to USA Today is a list of active groups across the country affiliated with Patriot Front. There are at least 23 in total, spread across 32 states, since some clubs are listed for more than one state. The clubs are essentially small groups of young men who organize online to come together in real-life meetups, either at gyms or at outside locations where they train and spar, practice mixed martial arts, and engage in other outdoor activities. The document suggests that Patriot Front is increasingly seeking to appeal to these groups and forge alliances with them. It lists Patriot Front members who are friendly with active club members and contacts within the clubs who should be approached. The extremist group got its start in the days after the deadly 2017 Unite the Right rally in Charlottesville, Virginia, by former members of the neo-Nazi group Vanguard America. Members of the group participate in several demonstrations a year, usually attracting at least 100 participants. Recent rallies have gained headlines in Washington, D.C., Kansas City, Des Moines, and other cities, including a Memorial Day weekend protest in Virginia Beach. At these protests, Patriot Front members wear matching chino pants, blue button-down shirts, and white face gaiters. They carry American flags as well as banners and flags bearing the group's logo. No one has rebranded themselves as successfully as Patriot Front, said Carla Hill, Vice President of Research and Investigations at the Anti-Defamation League's Center on Extremism, which monitors the group. They're very good at optics. They plan everything ahead. They dress alike. They're color coordinated. It's all planned. The documents provided to USA Today reveal just how organized and controlling Patriot Front's leaders are about their optics. Multi-page PDFs distributed internally tell Patriot Front members exactly how they should behave in public, what sort of shirts they should wear at protest, work shirts with two breast pockets rather than dress shirts with just one, how to scrub their identities online, and exactly how to share posts about their activities. The documents often read more like corporate and compliance manuals than the invective-laden platforms of more traditional white supremacist hate groups. Activists are representatives of the organization at all times, reads a general conduct guide, and in all circumstances, and no exemptions exist for personal or unofficial circumstances. Tischhauser, who authored a report linking Patriot Front to the Active Club Network last year, explained that Patriot Front has gained a reputation among white supremacists as a hotbed for feds, informants for federal law enforcement. That has, in turn, led the group to open a new front in its recruitment efforts, he said, active clubs. Patriot Front needs to use active clubs to recruit in the movement, he said. It offers them plausible deniability, and it also offers them a way into the American conservative movement that isn't Patriot Front facing. Patriot Front's nationwide propaganda campaign unmasked. You may well have seen one of Patriot Front's stickers, flyers, or banners in your neighborhood without even realizing it. The propaganda isn't far off what you might see from brands that emphasize American patriotism. Using a set palette of reds, whites, and blues, and incorporating Patriot Front's logos, flyers often appeal using patriotic rhetoric like America First, alongside images of strong-jawed, broad-shouldered white men. Other examples veer closer to Patriot Front's true white supremacist ideology, using slogans like Reclaim America and Not Stolen, Conquered. The group is also overtly anti-Semitic, with members bearing banners at events that read No Zionists in Government. Patriot Front has been responsible for distributing thousands of pieces of propaganda in recent years, and the documents provided to USA Today illustrate just how organized and controlled this effort has become. The documents include a guide on how to create stencils for graffiti and another on how and where to place large posters advertising the group, including instructions on how to mix flour and water to create wheat paste to stick the posters up. Another document details exactly how to create a Patriot Front banner, down to how to tie the knots affixing the canvas. Crucially, the documents insist that Patriot Front members only use propaganda, including slogans, logos, and imagery created by the group's innermost leadership and approved by Russo himself. They're trying to attract the widest possible audience, so they put out some messaging that is patriotic in its orientation, said J.M. Berger, a researcher, author, and academic who co-authored a seminal 2020 study of Patriot Front's propaganda efforts. They're trying to capture people who, if you just said, hey, do you want to join the Nazi party, would say no. Our mission is a hard reset on the nation we see today, a return to the traditions and virtues of our forefathers, reads Patriot Front's website. While the word white doesn't appear in the manifesto, the leaked messages, along with years of research on Russo and several other members of the group, have led experts across the board to establish Patriot Front's true goals. Despite all the controls over propaganda, conduct, and publicity, researchers have known for years what Patriot Front's leaders and members really think and want. A 2022 leak of thousands of internal messages and audio and video recordings between Patriot Front members published by the media collective Unicorn Riot offered an unvarnished look inside the group. And the leak to USA Today provides further evidence of the group's careful masquerade, to Schauer, the SPLC researcher, said. I have no doubt in my mind that Patriot Front is a white nationalist group that is trying to build a white ethnostate, he said. Based on leaked messages, we know that members of Patriot Front idolize Hitler. They joke about the Holocaust, they use racial slurs, and they very much want to psychologically traumatize non-white groups. They are very comfortable being white supremacists in private. That's all we have time for. My name is Cecilia. Thank you for listening. Stay tuned for more great programming on Sun Sounds of Arizona.
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